light alone I shall meditate and nothing else. Which is the summum bonum of everything. This unconditional, unreserved commitment. And to that shall make you enlightened. There's no technique about it. Either be that or don't be that. If you don't be that, you are in darkness. Ignorance, any justifications, any conceptions, any plannings, any secret, just myth. We always fears and anxieties and doubts. We know it very well. And who is free from fear, even here? Who is free from fear and anxiety in one's own day-to-day life? How many among you can say all the time are fearless without anxieties and doubt throughout the days and months? Anyone can claim? With all the securities and excuses and experiences and justification, and claims, and rights, privileges, prestige, attachments, whatever. Who is there who can say is free from anxieties and fears or insecurities? Where is the solution? What have we solved? Conceptually, yes, we think this will work, this will work, this will work. Realistically, what we say, Tantan Gopal. Start this way, meditate upon the light. A light is joy. And see the results. See if your anxieties, fears, and insecurities don't fly away and evaporate. Give it a fair, honest trial at least. I'm not teaching asceticism. If you do become an ascetic, that's your problem. Meaning, that's up to you what you do. We're not going to give you the guidelines how you should live. Let it guide you, and everything else shall be added unto you. You just go and meditate, take upon the light or upon your God, whatever you choose. Not for your sake. Now, that myth should be corrected before the century ends. When you meditate upon your master, that's it. You're no more. What become after that, don't characterize it. You don't know what's going to happen after that. You're plunging into unknown in a way. So leave it unknown. If it's unknown, leave it unknown. You're going to fear before that, you're going to be anxious about it. You don't solve the problem. You're creating, kind of persisting into it. We have seen money is no security, houses no security, attachments are not securities. If they were, we would be. Am I telling untruth? If it's the truth, you must accept it. Okay? Not only accept it, do it. Acceptance of truth alone doesn't end everything. You have to follow it. You have to do it. That the greatest gift you could give to anyone is truthfulness. If I can give you the truth, now either take it or not is your problem. Truth doesn't diminish by not your taking. If I can give you the truth, that's my satisfaction. Sun gives the sunshine, it's up to you to bask into it or not. Light is not only within you, but without you. Because it is so, light is everywhere. Therefore, you cannot say that light for you or within some point, just to start with. You may start meditating about the head or the heart. But that's actually preliminary. When you love thy God with all thy heart, mind, and might, which center you choose God is sitting inside you? When we say God is within you, you think which part of your body is sitting? Have you thought about it?
Haven't we parrot-like repeated this sentence? But you agree that God is within you, or at least something. Where does he is located? You see, this is a very precise question that we don't ask ourselves. And if I were to define a God as you, your God, that is within you. I'll say it again. You are God in one thing, interlapping, interwoven into each other, like we say warp and the woof of the fabric. You are within, meaning you're implied into that, you're included in that, you are that. Where else is God is located? Within your eyes? Within your heart? Where will you say God is within you? He said, love thy God with all thy heart, mind, might, and body, whatever. Which means this whole being. And when you love thy God with whole being, you are God. So that's God within you. Now, contradict me if I'm wrong. Even then we say, okay, somebody comes then say, but how should I merit it? Where God? As in your heart, okay, fine. To some in your brain, to some in your navel kind of pool. And we say then, okay, in your backbone, kind of there's a passage. God begins to rise from there and goes up Kundalini. Now, all this is not wrong. But again, all this is only put in a language to just make you understand a certain movements which you are used to. For example, we are used to thinking process, we give you thoughts. You see the point? If your heart predominant, we give you feelings and devotion, nature. When you say the Mother Goddess is traveling through this tunnel called primal, this kind of backbone, spinal column, okay, then we'll give you technique to make it rise. But ultimately it comes to what? It's one precise primitive thing that you are that, that you are light. You are God. That's God within you. But all of the time you think you and God are two things? You see, this wrong assumption we have started, and blunders have happened these thousands of years. The kingdom of God is within you. Everyone is Christ. Everyone is Buddha. Everyone is light. We all the time forget that we're talking about you, that is you. Not apart from you. This apart from you is a wrong assumption, wrong starting. The day any disciple will see one with me, we'll have no problem. So long you're trying to meditate upon me, I'll go on troubling you. Because you're doing for you. This is, there's the point now here. You're meditating upon me for you, then what should I else do but trouble you? He'll get fed up with you. No, what else? And you say, my master is not replying my question. How can he do? He's just all for you. You're not asking for that. So he troubles you, so that you get fed up with you. And when you successfully get fed up, then you realize who you are. You successfully get fed up, Indian word is vairagya. The dispassion, the disinterestedness about you and in you. Just getting fed up with that. It's not pessimism. The dispassion, disinterested, and the vairagya to that false me in which God resides, though. That dispassion, disinterested in me is necessary in order that the caterpillar, that what is it? Cocoon or type, they come out of something. So that your God is born within you. Within you meaning, you then is a shell, just opens up and realization comes. Where are you?
shell is gone and the caterpillar comes out. You call caterpillar? What do you call it? Right. This is exactly the case that when we say be egoless, probably it's hard to understand how to do it. But you will do it easily if you just meditate upon that. Be one, this is called one-pointedness. If you are meditating upon that for you, you're becoming two-pointed. Then you're meditating on him for you, for everyone else, you are becoming many-pointed. And then you're in trouble. Therefore, those who dwell upon God for their sake and for others, they are always troubled, frustrated souls. Because they are doing for neither one. It's a precise point. This is also called purity of heart, selflessness. Love thy God with all thy heart and mind and might, and so on. Same meaning. So throughout this retreat, we'll go on exploring this. You'll have questions. I'll make it simple. And see that we overcome the fatigue and dross and kind of fogginess of consciousness.

know, is one of the translations. Though dharma is only not virtue or ethics, it includes virtue, but also it goes beyond it, as we have been defining sometimes, that what integrates, upholds, what sustains, protects, is dharma. What destroys, disintegrates, disharmonizes, brings loss of peace and so on, will be adharmic or non-dharmic. So therefore, in each individual situation, or family, or national, or society, many times these questions come when there's a confusion in one's mind while going to do something or say something, whether it is dharmic or not. Therefore, the gurus come in, or the prophets, to guide under circumstances in which nation or which family or which part of the society or individual, to guide on that particular problem or problems, what would be dharmic, what would be not. So in a way, we have to learn that from experience and the guides in each case, But there are certain universal or fundamental things to understand. For example, temperament, the propensities, the nature each individual or nation or family has. According to the temperament, we have to choose, let's say, our type of duties. Duty is part of dharma, translated as swadharma. Now, dharma is more embracing universally, but swadharma is individual or national or tribal. Swa is self, one's own duty, swadharma. Here, dharma is translated as duty again. So dharma, you can see how many translations. They are not different translations, they are part of each other. The duty, the virtue, and so on. So ultimate is the law also means dharma. So law, duty, virtue. And also something which fundamentally upholds. So foremost comes duty in a way according to temperament, which is what is your dharma? If that's a question, which means what is your duty that you should do? And the question, what is your dharma under given circumstances, what should you do if this particular problem has arisen? Or some festival or ceremonies are going to happen, or some kind of rituals. You'll say, what is dharma? And, or say, well, this is not according to dharma you're doing, that means you're doing wrong. So they are different three meanings, duty and virtue. So now the temperament, for example, there are two things. Our temperament guides to do certain things. Another thing is our wishes and desires drive us to do something, even if it may not be our temperament. The clash comes there. Should we do according to what we will or wish? Or should we refer to our temperament and see what we should do? But again, in temperament, temperament could guide you wrong or right. Let's say temperament tells you, you know, you want to grab something, maybe adharmic. Should you follow temperament? They say, no, even though it's temperamentally what you intend to do, refer to dharma again. It's according to dharma is right or wrong. You follow the temperament, but it has maybe have a good and bad side, maybe virtuous and evil side. So that way Ravana could say, you know, he's doing what his temperament told him to do. He had 5,000 wives, so one more. You know, for example, you know. So now that could be misleading or misconstrued. So therefore the dharma comes in two ways. One, me or you, the person who does it, or thinks, and speaks, behaves, and that is into relationship to surroundings, society as they called it. So dharma has two ways of judgment. Not only what I and you want to do as our dharma, but how it relates to others. So they will see the collective good also. In other words, dharma is for good, you know. Therefore, dharma leads to heaven. That I'll just like that.
Now, in this case, therefore, dharma is not only what is my dharma, but also in relationship to others I am working with, or living with, or around, people, creatures, and so on. So each time, it may look difficult, as if each time you have to think what to do or not to do according to dharma. But no, once you are on the path of dharma, it doesn't take so much time to decide. Then the confusions come, you go to a guru or guide or priest who know about it, as per the old ancient systems. They will guide you. So within this context of duty or temperament, the temperament can be controlled, temperament can be let loose. They knew the sages, that if we only preach, do the dharma according to temperament, why? It can create chaos too. You know, everybody can make a mess. They said it can be controlled, sanyam, that I'll touch a little bit later. Or it can be let loose. And both could be temperament, you know. So they said, no, the temperament has to be controlled, sanyam. There has to be some discipline control when you unleash the floodgates of your wishes and desires or karmas. The water has to be released, but it has to be controlled within the banks or the reservoir such a way that doesn't flood or damage the very crops or buildings and people you are trying to protect by dharma. Please understand. You see. So there are these intricate points in it. That you have freedom to let the floodgates loose, open, and allow the power to come out, allow the temperament to come out, allow your desires to come out, but control them within the banks so it doesn't flood anything, damage anything, which will be anti-dharma, for which you are releasing the gates open anyway. So being this case, they brought in word sanyam, samyam. Now, loose translation would be discipline, which is not wrong necessarily, but it has more than that. Samyam is, some words come from equal, same, and yam is control, or sometimes sanyam, self too, the control of self. This is very necessary in unleashing the temperaments and desires. There's nothing wrong with them, but when you learn to do that, you think not only of your good, but good around. And that's a very actually fundamental need of dharma. That it only not fulfills your desires and goodness, but it makes good for others. Now, that's the main thing, dharma, how to individually and collectively live, because we are collectively living on this globe, or earth. So this being the case, the temperament, you decide to choose your duty and work. But that has another complexity. Many times, your temperament may not give you what you have been wishing to get. Sometimes it does, sometimes it doesn't. That you may go along with your temperament, but you may end up with being a pauper. Or you may end up with doing something you still want to do not, or do something else. Now, in the Gita, they have given a very, very beautiful reply for this. That what should you decide that time? Is it wrong for you to desire to acquire or have something what you call success, which may not be necessarily adharmic, may not be non-dharmic, may not be wrong even, may not be evil, and you're desiring, supposing that is good and right and success and so on. But your temperament doesn't dictate that. What should you do? Krishna said that basically it's your choice. But the thing is this. If you are wishing, desiring, even though it may not be non-dharmic, if it is non-dharmic, then it's evil anyway. But even if it's good and right, and you know, that you can do it well, and supposing it's not your temperament, then you may achieve those things, but you will be bound by the chain reaction of karmas through it. Because you don't know after that again what will come, what you have to pay the price, what the results follow, then what other action or karma you may have to do to support the first one, and so on. So you are in the bondage of chain reaction of karmas. That's his reply. But supposing you don't do that, even if you are capable, but follow your temperament to do your duty according to your swadharma, that may not bring you what you wanted, but you are exhausting your karma thereby, your temperament. You are
kind of solving that temperament, which is a bondage or a chain or samskara regarding your mind,

meaning one soul dharma. Wise decide to go according to temperament, even though worldly they may not become successful, or they may. It's not that temperamentally if you do things you're always unsuccessful. That's not the case. But in certain areas, yes, it can happen that way. And if you go the way of the world, what they call prayer, just under Sanskrit, if you go the way of prayer, the way of the world, you may succeed, but you are not thinking here ahead of that particular success now, what will follow the next and next and next, and so you don't know that. And it will put you in bondage. Now, accordingly, why they brought up this swadharma, a temperament, which unfortunately later on became what you may call ignominious caste system, but that's a separate matter, I won't touch it. It's a very sensitive topic, and many could not understand. Because sages saw there are major four temperaments in the society, whether Indian or Western. That time they were not thinking of the West or East. They were thinking of the human beings they saw around. So there are four major temperaments anyway, whether you classify them or not. Some are like priest class, educators, teachers, you know, people of knowledge, people who are much brainy, contemplative, and much higher brain intelligence they have. That's one category, intellectuals and others. And others are who are political type and martial type, fighting people, military people, police, and kind of those who have faith in their bronze and first of brands, and which are signified by the arms, the second one. That there are people who just like to do that. First is head, and then are these what upper arms. And third, there came those who do vocations like agriculture, commerce, trade, financing, you know, all that kind of cash boxes, you know. And they signified them with the thighs somehow. And fourth are who do the other jobs, the remaining ones, including some crafts and so on. Unfortunately, they call them scheduled castes and lower castes, but that was a misfortune. Those who are, you know, serving people and so on of various calibers, that they come from feet of the Vishnu and the Lord. So they knew the major are four temperaments, though some temperaments overlapped each other. Like for some time you could be something, a soldier, then your mind gets off. You say, I don't want to fight anymore. You're disgusted and you get to the contemplation. These things happen. Or you did business, somehow time comes and you think, no, you should fight for the nation. And vocation changes. So dharma can change. But it's not according to birth, which again, unfortunately, later on it became that as if the son of a priest has to be a priest and son of a tradesman has to be a merchant and son of a commander or colonel has to be a soldier and so on. But that was again misapplication, which became the ignominious caste system. It wasn't according to birth. By this method then, whatever propensity or samskars or your temperament is, you are expressing through your actions, your speech, your atmosphere, environment, and arrangements of your things, that the time comes when you played your part, according to ethics, which we'll touch again, the time will come, then you'll be detached, dispassionate to the karma itself as the world, so that you will pursue the higher search of knowing who you are. And this was the main aim of Swadharma and Dharma. Many misunderstood and have as everything goes degraded, so it happens that misunderstanding. But it was perfect otherwise. By unleashing whichever temperament, therefore, you had to see now what's good for me is within control and sanyam and discipline. It's good for others. This is when you're in the world, of course, not the ones who renounce and be monks and nuns. For them, Swadharma changes again. For them the duty and dharma changes. But while you are in the world, as we might say, as a family person, as a student, going to school, college, as a soldier, as a retired man, for them these are the rules. Once you renounce, once you're a monk or a nun, or be a seeker, then also dharma changes again. So now, again, there are three areas where dharma is applied. Physical, mental, spiritual.

Physical is, so far health is concerned, well-being, longevity and so on, that if you live according to dharma, barring previous karmas we have done, which may require back on us and take away all the benefits of, even if you are on dharma. So there were and are people who, while on dharma, still would suffer because their previous karmas were required somehow. And or leave aside those cases of enlightened beings and such higher gurus who take up karmas of their disciples, even though they may be on dharma. So barring those instances, otherwise, following the dharma, physical, like diet regulations, pure air, quieter atmosphere, healthy living, washing body daily, having clean clothes, clean beds, rooms clean, not smuggy, smudgy, and having the freshness and having timings of eating. When you're hungry, if you're not hungry, don't eat. When you're sleepy, you go to sleep unnecessarily, otherwise don't. And so there are many, many details in this. The environment, the food should be fresh, not, unfortunately I'm saying this, but it's truth, not the canned and preserved and those bottled things. They are, according to Vedas, is wrong. Okay, we may do it, that's different, but according to Vedic literature, it's wrong. Any stale food is not healthy. And whatever you can and bottle is stale, whatever the list of things on the bottle it says. And you can see this actually true, that one by one all things prove to be again toxic and bad, and they begin to change the rules. Yet they go on taking off the shelf all the time and bringing in new things. I don't mean to criticize, but this is true. The word they have used, not stale food, should be fresh. Anyway, and water should be fresh, air should be fresh, and so on, according to the health questions. Speech, again, dharma with speech. When you speak truth, otherwise don't speak. And it should be as much possible as speech. See, it doesn't hurt. Humor should be innocent, not biting. It shouldn't be insulting humor, you know. It should be enjoyable. There are rules about everything. And then comes to mind thought. Avoid impure thoughts, even if they come by habit or by your feeding into computers earlier. When they come, don't suppress, but see that you avoid them, take them out by neti-neti, that I don't want this, I don't want this. Avoiding impure thoughts, bringing in more cooperative, truthful thoughts, loving. And this is the dharmic thinking. There are again too many details. And even if you can do your non-duty perfectly, it's better to do your temperamental duty imperfectly. As the latter leads you to liberation. Even if you are tempted even by certain things to do, but if you think they are not healthy, they are not dharmic, avoid. And then comes, of course, the spiritual always, that this swadharma and dharma eventually will purify you, will exhaust your karmas and slowly make you prepared for the spiritual growth. Then you are beginning to transcend the dharma. Now, there are social dharmas. For example, your legal laws, moral laws, society does this, this way, you have to conform to certain laws. Now, in my opinion, many rules of society are broken down. There are just no rules. You start doing what is okay, but except the legal laws, there are no dharma, social laws left, as if you can't pinpoint nowadays, at least in the Western world, what are the social laws? And none. No rules about dress, speech, food, timings of sleep, eating, going, doing any actions, you know. They'll get up at 11 o'clock and take the purse and car, let's go to, you know, have a ice cream or pizza at 11 o'clock. And things like that. There are no rules now. Social rules are just non-existent now. There are legal laws, of course. But they also change according to whatever happens. And so naturally, it's very difficult to pinpoint now what is your dharma. But if you go to the details, then you have to confer with your conscience, you know, what is good or bad according to situation, and where confusion arises, you go to a guru. But there are certain areas like you should not speak untruth.
That's universal dharma. But there have been exceptional circumstances, very rare that is, very rare, where you have spoken untruth to save somebody's life or somebody's honor. Now that cannot be preached, but it has been accepted, you know. But that should be rare. If every now and then you begin to speak untruth for minor defense even, then that's certainly not wrong, not right. And that will go to hell. Now, the fundamental, therefore, dharma's view is this, how to radiate in ourselves and others the goodness, the balance, the harmony, so we shouldn't do what we say is not right. This changes from home to home, individual to individual. Now, we may say in the name of freedom, what's wrong if I want to do this? I'm not hurting anyone. Now, there are many actions, many, which are onslaught or outset may not look so harmful to me and others. But we are not really deeply thinking into future what repercussions eventually this could have. This only gurus or sages can see. Therefore, they'll say, no, this is wrong. I've often seen also in our very few experiences where innocently on the surface looks fine, it's hurting no one, it's one's own freedom. What's wrong with that? But when I see the deeply, no, these repercussions will be on him or her and the group around in a quite different way later on, then I've seen it wrong. You know, this is the ahead of looking things, which everybody doesn't have capacity. But we have to follow the Dharma this way. What keeps your body health properly, mind in peace, and soul together, like, then that is dharma. Now, there are 100,000 details in this. In those days, dharma was, family man should get up early morning, they didn't say shower, let's say they have a bath, and clean your body, and especially in tropical countries, you know, you can be at Delhi. It's not like winter and so much, you know. Put on fresh clothes, if you can. At least the undercovers should be changed after shower because they have become impure to give a freshness feeling. And then do puja, your prayers, meditation, chantings, quietly sitting. Now, that will be the first. And then you will start do yoga if you are doing that, and then have your breakfast and, you know, whatever. Then go to your work, if office or agriculture or plowing the land or sewing or tailor or whatever job be, carpentry. Then you go to job and then speak truth, be loving to everybody and see what's needed at home. Try to provide because your provider as a male that time, because females didn't go to work, you see. They were in the home procreating, having kitchen, you know, cooking and sewing and laundry and so on. They didn't have machines. The man would be provider and the woman would be house queen providing at home and rearing and taking care of children and so on. And then they followed, of course. They didn't have these buses and trains to go to office, dangling 2 hours on the car. So noontime or so, little afternoon, they'll come back, have lunch, a little siesta, meaning little rest, then again go back to work. Things like that. And the evening they would come, again they'll wash their, what they call, panchasanana. They may not take a shower and bath again, but 5 limbs of the body had to be clean. And like up to the elbows, and legs up to halfway, and face, and eyes, and then ears with water also, bunch of 5 things, and hands of course. And then again sit in puja, the meditation, prayer, whatever. And then after that, you know, you talk to your family and be together and have a dinner. And they didn't have TV of course. And that followed, and then on certain days, festival or religious days, they would either fast or go to a temple or go to guru, you know,
having some advice, whatever problem, health problems would come or other problems, they would discuss with them and about guidance, what is my dharma in certain situations. They'll avoid quarrels, and so this way they will read scripture. They didn't have many other books that time. Mostly were scriptures. They read religious books, and all answers would be there. Now, looking back, we may think this is orthodox. But I don't think dharma is ever orthodox. It brings well-being, health, peace. Aren't we searching the same things even modern times? But we are not living that way. That's the problem. This is another part of, it's not only actions, but the living patterns, style. Nowadays you have heard a lot of magazines, articles, lectures about changing your lifestyle. I often laugh in my sleeves. I said, when we told them these are wrong things, they were arrogant and haughty about that. Who are you? We are civilized and modern. But now why are you asking for lifestyle change without repenting that you are doing wrong? You know, they are heartily agreeing that we change the lifestyle as a dignified act again without having committed any wrong. Yeah. That's the attitude, unfortunately. It's a living pattern which has to be dharmic too. Where you live, how you live, apart from speech and action, it's a lifestyle. Which kind of furniture you use, which kind of clothes you wear, which kind of rooms you have, how do you construct your buildings, architecture, for example, which kind of crops you grow according, what kind of seasonal fruits and vegetables you eat. But this is seasonal, what grows around you is the nature provides you very naturally. And as the season changes, whenever you find a lot of fruits and vegetables coming in a certain area from a certain season, that's what nature is really telling you, that this is what your food is. But you get bored and you have to kind of import from San Francisco or Florida, and this is from New Mexico, this is from Hawaii. That's fine, nothing wrong against them, because they have to freeze them, refrigerate them, and put them into vans and planes like that. And that again creates its own problems. We know that. It's not natural food. I may be pointing out details which may be today difficult or easy, but I'm just quoting what the scriptures that time have said, our epics. So whenever you find certain vegetable or fruit or commodity, which they didn't believe in stale food at all, so it was no refrigeration that time. What comes, but maybe cheap today, that's the food for you. Now, individual again apart, because to somebody's health, certain things may not suit, that's true, and that you can adjust and modify. But it's a general thing. And even they disallowed in the night time or yesterday's food to keep, to eat today, because if you put in fridge today, it looks quite okay as if, but we don't know yet. These are toxic things. Afterwards, they'll come out with some fridge giving some things into food or taking away the taste and quality of the thing. We don't know. There are many, many researches about these things. So they said the yesterday's food, no. That time they said no. And maybe sometimes I feel those sages were in tropical countries and warm conditions and moisture in such a way that certain things would go wrong or would go bad. So they wrote that way. Maybe they didn't know Western conditions or nowadays fridges. I don't know what they would have said about it. But that's the general rule that time. And I don't think they were all vegetarians that time, but there were times that I think they were non-veg also somehow. But mostly were vegetarians in this way. They did pranayama, breathing exercises, to put more oxygen and fresh air into their nerves and lungs. And they daily did this. It was a part of their living pattern, you know, lifestyle, as you might call it. Now, today in the West also, you're seeing more and more people taking yoga, for example, and breathing and all that, which means it's really valid. It's not obsolete. Only thing is everybody's not doing, even in India. So this breathing, so that you send more oxygen in you, and ventilation should be open, depends now, you have cold air and snow, ventilation open meaning either more bill for baseboard heaters or having cold. Now, this is a lifestyle again, we live such a way that we don't have to do non-dharmic actions.
So the kings also went to gurus and priests or sages, how to rule the kingdoms and subjects and people. There were fights and wars in those days, but less. But even in wars, their dharma, how we should kill or fight and not break the rules, or go like animals, you know, berserk as whatever we want. I mean, now, from duty comes, next step in dharma comes what we may call the, how should I put it? After duty, a temperament would call, let's say, ethics, for example, morals. Now, if a Brahmin or a priest or intellectual or intelligent person, educator, kills somebody, would be a sin. But if a soldier kills, it's not. He did his duty. Now, this sometimes what happens, therefore, if non-soldier, non-chatri gets outraged, angry, on the point of, as if, you know, killing somebody or harming somebody, he has to control that temper, but not soldier. It kind of changes. The ethics, therefore, again, morality, has been very relative. Student life, for example, they call that time brahmacharya. So he has to worship his parents, respect them, his guru, his elders or hers. And they have to worship the sun daily, get up, this is a lifestyle. What you call Surya Namaskar. They have to do sun salute because his sun is the giver of life to us, food and whatnot on this earth. First thing in the morning, they'll worship the sun. And of course, then other thing like study and lifestyle will be according to. And they'll bow down parents before they go to school. They didn't call it school. Gurukul, they call it. And elders too, and their guru. And the lifestyle will be such that ultimate aim of their family life eventually will be to seek liberation, higher spiritual knowledge than secular alone. So first they'll go through secular, but along with they will teach spiritual knowledge too, yoga, sun salutes, so that they are building up the foundation, because student life is the foundation of the later lives. That's the first of the four. The second is when they enter, of course, married life. And unless they become renunciates and go like monks and nuns, that was allowed. But as a second stage of family, the foundation therefore has been done in student life, learning so many arts and breathings and yoga, how to keep up the body, mind and duties, and how to respect others, what we owe allegiance to the stars and the parents here and God ultimately. They've learned these three things. And then living the family life up to whatever age that goes. And eventually when they have done their duties well in family life with a business, job or kingship, then, and if the son is grown up and elder as an adult to look after those things, which therefore they prayed for having a son in those days who could take it over from the father and mother or one of them. And then they would think the parents or what parent, whichever way, to in a way retire for the higher pursuit, having finished their karmas, because they did karma according to dharma. So their wish and desires, their attachments would reduce because they fulfilled what they had to do according to dharma. And this will come out naturally to them at a certain age, that they will go for higher pursuit, both of them or one of them, depending how they are. And then they could have the hut or cottage or some other house outside the town or city or village, or they could go and join the ashram, things like that happen often. And then the children or the son or sons would take over the whole family thing to carry on the progeny and the duties. On the third stage, when I'm talking according to the ancient times, then when in their higher pursuit retirement, what they call vanaprastha, the time came eventually that aspiration for the ultimate, for the liberation, for the enlightenment got so intense that they even then way in between where they were, as if compromise formula between the world and the spirit,
and they were totally renounced. That if it aspiration got chiseled up, it depends upon each individual. In some it didn't. So they died as the third stage person. Then they, what they call, would go to only ultimate deep meditations and deeper samadhi and to pursue for enlightenment. Now this was the gradual like process, but they were allowed some, if from the first stage, without going through second and third, want to go to the fourth, even when they were young. But if their aspiration was genuine, was really there, then the Guru would allow them to cross over the two without going through them. This would depend upon their previous births. Some brought that, as we say, the treasure or wealth from the previous birth, they had finished those things earlier, like the second and third stage. They had finished somewhere in the previous births, so they don't need to go through that again. So they will jump from the first to fourth stage. And that's how we hear about so many sages and saints who were very young when they did this, because they finished those things in previous births and they don't have to repeat every time the same experiences. The whole idea is that we consider Padam Dharma, the life is a school, we learn lessons. When you learn, you don't have to repeat those things. But yours has to be yours. There are cases where certain young people would like to go from first to fourth, but their guru thought that's not right, it's not ripe. They're not ripe for that. They're wishing that way, but they're not, their karma is not finished, or they're still under the delusion of, you know, as if they're free from karma. So guru would guide them to go through the family life, and some cases have been where the misjudgment was by the acolytes. And slowly then, there have been many cases actually like that. Now as the days and ages pass by, from golden age to silver to copper and so on, there's a lot of transgressions, a lot of overlappings, a lot of misdoings. Naturally, as the humanity degrades, then things happen that way. So major, there are two things therefore in dharma. One is, according to your temperament, you choose to do, even though imperfectly doing, if you're caring for liberation ultimately. If not, follow the way of your desires, prayer, what they call, and get into success or whatever it gives you. But be prepared and responsible for the chain reaction afterwards. You know, everything brings with it something. That's one. Second, dharma is not only for you and me individual, but the society around, the people, group around, what good or bad does to them, you have to think it over and modify your kind of doings if it is hurting. But if it's for the highest pursuit like God and enlightenment, then they said you are free from dharma. Then no rules apply to you. Now that said, and the 18th chapter of Gita and end is really just there, a few lines before ending the Gita. There are two major things in dharma, which include swadharma, one's own particular trend or temperament. See what brings health and peace and goodness, cooperation, harmony, integration, and harmlessness and truthfulness, living good lifestyle, whatever that may mean, pure, fresh, clean, what they call swachha, Sanskrit, and leading the day, everyday life of study, you know, some kind of prayers and pujas, meditations daily, to cleanse your minds. This is a nutshell, there are hundreds of details. Now you call ecology and fellowship, brotherliness. In different way, we are catching the nose tip around the head anyway. Change of lifestyle. You know. They may not use the same language, but they are afraid to accept the defeat. So they use a respectable language, you know. For example, bowing down to parents or respecting them. Okay, bowing down may be too far, but let's say respecting even. But we find again, they end up in nursing homes, they are terrible.
create them, non-entities, neglected, rejected people. Because what have I to do with them? You know, it's my life. I have to live in my own way. So the senior citizens mostly are in nursing homes, or by themselves. Sometimes you go in the morning, they're lying down, finished. And you have a little ceremony, leave them somewhere and come home, trouble is over. You see, by respect I meant they'll take care of them. No? Now we are starving today for taking care and sharing, no? And attention. Same problems are there, you see. It's difficult to go back to the past, I know that. But there are areas we can easily kind of adjust. We may not go and live with parents and help them up to the day of their end of life, but there's a way to respect and care for not only parents, but anyone. For your neighbor, for your brother or sister or disciples or co-disciples, you know. What if I tell my disciples when they have a problem, I say, your problem, I have nothing to do with it. How do you take it?

Avoiding and shirking away from such things will recoil back in future. Of course, Rita Dharma goes further, deeper, fundamental. So there are three stages of dharma. If you say the deepest Rita Dharma, then dharma, then swadharma. Swadharma is on the surface. But all three are connected. Rita Dharma is fundamental foundation of society or man or woman, individual as well as collectivity, that keeps the unity intact, whatever happens on the surface or middle portion. Unity underneath of any particular nation, world, me, you, remains intact, unified. And that you cannot fragment, and that upholds the whole details upward. When it comes to dharma, then it has areas, different compartments. In the Rita Dharma, there are no compartments. It's fundamental unity, which keeps the whole thing intact, harmonized and orderly, and then gives details to the society and the individuals, which is dharma. Then the details and compartments of dharma give rise to further individual, collective details of duties and behaviors and speech and food, architecture, art, agriculture, which kinds of foods also and so on. Because even Krishna has said in the Gita, like for example, among foods or grains, I am barley. Among mountains, I am Himalayas and so on. So there is a supremacy of things. And so according to the area you are living, geological, health-wise, climatically, what kind of grains you should eat, or what kind of colors you should wear, or type of dresses and so on, they all come into details of swadharma. How to cut the tree, how to plant a bush, has been told about according to dharma. At what time you should leave the home, or at what juncture, which step, right or left, you should first put out. Now, you may call it superstition. There are 1,000 details. Or when you come back home, which foot first you put into the threshold, and so on. They're all then rules and small rules. If the sun is like this, or moon is like this, or certain dates are like this constellation, then don't do these things, but do these things. What things you should throw or not throw, because insects and birds and animals might come and pick and eat them. It may be unhealthy for them. Your dharma is not to throw away such things. And they take care for everything. That's dharma again. So the birds, the sparrows and crows don't pick up those things and may have difficulty. Don't throw away these things outside because refuse they give to animals, whether it will be healthy for them or not. How should you dispose them of? Now we call about disposals in different way. Now of course a lot of plastics and glass, in those days they didn't have those things. But still they cared for those things. Which side of the animal is their cow or something, which side of their cow you should go and not go. There are so many 1,000 details. Now in India also they have forgotten, many don't care, they laugh at it. Even. At least you are hearing patiently, you know. In India, many would, at least younger generation will laugh at these things, you know. If you were to tell superstitions, they will call it them, you know. Which way you bypass, if your parents are coming or Guruji is coming, which way or how you should be and go around, what way. This all according to dharma. Or if so-and-so are in your home or office or wherever, where you should eat or sit, and you know, how should you relate to, there are all dharmic rules about it. You may call it etiquette today, courtesy, it's part of it, I would say, but not so much. But it had all the meanings into it. Certain things you shouldn't do after sunset, these rules. Certain things you shouldn't do daytime, but you should do nighttime, or vice versa, all many details of it. There are timings for meditation and prayers also. So for example, in the early morning, sit in meditation and prayer before sun rises, so that when you get up, sun has risen. And at dusk, sit while still sun is there, about to set, sit that time. But if you follow these rules, boy, you lose your job.
A thousand things like that. When you eat, they say that time, every time you have a dish, out of that you take out a little bit, always separate, then you eat. And at the end of your eating, go and give to crows or dog or cow outside, to other animals. Part of your eating should go to animals and birds. They first will take that out, and then they will eat. It's still some do actually, to keep it out of their dish. There are many thousand details. I don't think we can follow all that, but there are major ideas in it. There are many dharmas, like I might bring up, I don't think ladies will mind it, when there are monthly periods, what they think should touch or not touch or do or not do, not hating them or inferior to anything. There are rules according to dharma, what they should do or not do. So with the men too, in their own ways. There were different kind of things like that. The woman is pregnant or delivery has happened or before delivery, what kind of foods and things. Now medically, certain things you know, but not many. How they should behave to, so that the future coming child should be healthy and nice. What kind of thoughts they should have, the mothers of ours, you know. Or what kind of food they eat or wear or talk to people, how they should do so the child is born healthy and nice and good one. So they have all those dharmic rules about where they should sit and sleep and to whom they should talk or not. All those rules are thousands. So with the men too, many, many things like that. If a person is sick in the house, how they should treat that sick person, how the sick person should not feel bad if he's deprived of certain usual privileges. He or she should take it easy. And they will follow the rules. Apart from contagious and infectious diseases. And there were rules about it. They paid much stress upon diet for the sick person, not only medication. Not doctors will say, eat anything you want. But those that know, diet regulated the health also, much of it. Like they say, don't waste the vanaspati, the herbs. Any herb, any bush, any medicinal plant, or even otherwise, how to treat them and not waste them and throw them away was a common teaching. So, in other words, there was a respect for everything of nature. If a beggar came at a home, how would you deal and give the alms and things? In those days, there weren't too many beggars. You know, now poverty has risen, so there are beggars, many, and downtrodden footpathers. But in those days, weren't many. Easily some few beggars could be taken care of by the society. How should we deal and treat them, and what time beggars should come and at home. Nobody was deprived. So that was society, because they didn't rule out that ever in any kind of society the poverty can be totally kind of moved away or avoided. They knew some power will always remain, but not so much as nowadays. And they should be taken care of by the society. It's all collective. As stray dogs, even there are rules for them too. When it goes more details, how younger brother should deal with elder brother, how sisters or brothers should kind of treat each other, all their rules and dharmas in there. Today may look very orthodox, very intricate. May look some of them not useful, that's fine, because times have changed. But I think fundamental dharma cannot change. If it does and if it has, it will lose peace, health, harmony, cooperation, we lose these things anyway, and then breeds wars and quarrels more and more, and that's a sign of Kali Yuga or the Iron Age, and dharma is less. Dharma is 25%. In Dwapar, copper age was 50, silver age, Ramas 75, golden age nearly, well, they were 100%, but at least more. And more dharma meaning more cooperation, harmony, peace, health, love, joy, freedom too. On one hand, we feel so many rules, how is that freedom?
But when you follow the discipline of Samyam, that frees you actually, eventually, rather than keeps in bondage. Otherwise, breaking the dharma, violating, I mean, you come to back to miseries anyway, and those become bondages. They can change from nation to nation. We cannot follow in ditto what they wrote that time. We can change few things. But fundamentally, I don't think we can. Now, wife is here, husband is there, child is shuttling around weekends. That's no life. Children are taken away, abducted. There are thousands every year lost in America alone, leave aside other nations, which every nation has. And they are turned into whatever. We know all that kind of stuff. They'll stuff the house, nicely house built, carpeted, wall to wall furnished and heated, cooled and so on, chandeliers. And then again you need spray machines. Air is stinking inside, so you need spray machines. To spray some beauty clones or some refresheners. So see how things get bad. So there are thousands of details today. We know that not following the dharma is slowly bottlenecking us or tight cornering us. Slowly. Life has become expensive. It's not supposed to be. It's very expensive, medical is expensive, insurance is expensive, you know, buying houses is expensive. We have gone wrong. We are more individual, cold-hearted now. We are learning lessons nowadays somehow, but at the cost of many miseries. Anywhere, in any nation it is so now. Riots and killings, and they've increased, crimes have increased. All this I would put it because they violated dharma. I'm not using the word dharma, swadharma in obsolete ancient orthodox way because I'm evangelist of a kind that, so I go on repeating, you know, but at the same time I know it's the truth. We have violated dharmas. We'll bring that back. Kurita Dharma is where you start living in a very root unity, such a way that dharma and swadharma follow automatically. Where we won't say, okay, because minister says these things, you know, therefore you have to do it. No, there's intelligence behind those things. It's not a dull following. There are so much, according to dharma again, days per month or per week, you shouldn't do such and such things or you should do such and such things. Each according to the astrological combinations when they have the most effect or the disastrous effect or the beneficial effect. Accordingly, certain things should be done or not done. Even though you think it's convenient to do certain thing at a certain time, but may not be according to dharma. You have to avoid doing that. Then whether it's a marriage or a procession or a puja or festivals even, they were designed according to the, in tune with the solar system and planets and stars. And they will advise, don't do marriage on such a day or such and such child's naming. They had a naming days for child. And when first child should eat, they call rice to go into his mouth after milk. There are days and timings for that. Now we put in his mouth whenever we feel he can have it. There are all those rules. Which day and time you should go, first day you should go to school, they had to take it out according to dharma. It guided the whole life. Now it may seem too many things, but when you live in that style, it doesn't seem so many things. Why? How?
Let's say in the modern life as we are, we also attend and do so many things. How do we do that? We're just used to them, no? It doesn't seem so many things, unless you're overworked. But so when you have path of dharma follow, then naturally you fit in and naturally follows. You don't see there are too many things to ask everything as if. That time many things you know also, no, according to dharma, already, because you're taught in that way. Then few things you miss, you go to a guru or a priest to ask for. Now, of course, it's all tumbled down, confused, but in those days they would teach when you have to eat vegetables or fruits, especially their skins and so on, not to throw away like that on the roads. They'll put in a can and give to their cows and cattle. They recycled everything. Glass, plastic, they didn't have. Paper also not so much. Except the leaves, dry leaves are the what they call patals in trees. If you come to India, we'll feed you in those leafy plates. And that would go to cows and buffaloes afterwards. For them, that is delicious, you know, for the animals. You don't have to give extra great vitamins, proteins, expenditure. For them, they're delicious. If you give them a few banana skins and potato skins, they are happy. And this in connection with other creatures who live the life, with animals, birds. We many times, even now sometimes, particular time, those birds will come and sit there till you give them something to eat. They are not pets, you know. They go on hanging on. And conk, conk, like that, you know. To draw your attention. And if you don't, they'll go on coming nearer and nearer. And they do that, it's true. Society lives that way. Now much is broken, I know, but... And when the time, sometimes certain birds didn't come, or animals didn't come, or a dog or whatever, cat, then, or a mendicant even, they would know something wrong with them, an ill health or some disease or some mishap has fallen. You know, they would just know that. It's often happened that way. This knowledge of cooperation, nature, ecology, dharma with others, it was a normal common sense it was with children also. We didn't look at poverty that time the way now they look at it. After industrialization and city life, poverty became different than in those days. Then in those days it was purely their karma that they brought it this way, but others helped them. It was in the collective imposed poverty upon the multitudes, which is now after the industrial revolutions which came up around the world. When you began to pay attention to money, you know, the trade business got different. In a very collective way society lives. We cannot avoid ultimately the classification of some have more, some have less and less and less. That I don't think we can ever avoid, because that's according to karmas that we incur and bring. We cannot equalize the wealth, but at the same time we can live healthily, happily, cooperatively in a certain balanced way, orderly way, that there's no much misery, starvation, or, you know, or have-nots, as you call it. That came after industrial revolutions. Not only so, on the festivals, marriages, particular religious days, they'll invite those neighbors and relatives who are also so that they could eat well and, you know, and give some gifts. And so they directly, if you give them as if you are, they are beggars and you are giver. So to avoid that, on particular ceremonies, festivals, religious days, or marriage, or child is born, or something, they'll make an excuse as if, so say, so that they could invite them. And that time, indirectly give them clothes and food and money sometimes. And not feel, making them feel inferior or needy, you know. According to dharma, say the charity, that one hand should give, the other hand shouldn't even see it.
That he should go, the receiver should go, he or she, not humiliated, but satisfied. They should not be insulted. It is their karma that they are so, but at the same time, we have no right to humiliate them. Or just like throw like crumbs to them and just go. That's not the way. So dharma is about everything, about politics, how kings should do, how family men should do, and how teachers should do, gurus should do, there are dharmas of gurus too. That they knew that all gurus are not enlightened, they're all not perfected. Many gurus are not perfected, not enlightened. But they have certain things in them. So they have their dharmas applicable to them. When they don't follow dharmas, they are destroyed. So they degrade, they are destroyed, demolished. Now, I didn't go into too many details because there are really many. The best way is for the disciple or the householder to go to their kula guru, that is their family guru or their individual guru, a guide to seek guidance. That's the best way. They had, each family had kula guru, kula meaning family or dynasty guru. The family guru, like you say family doctor, for example, family counselor or something. They're family gurus. Even some I have now too, not quite universal, and they would go for every guidance. Sometimes they will invite him or her, or he or she would come all of a sudden, and they would converse. Now you have counselors and psychologists and psychics. Now, not wrong, but you see, that's the same function they want to do, but after things have gone too wrong. Now it's psychologists and psychiatrists. But otherwise, they would give the advice and counseling before you're going to do something. Unless something has happened wrong, now then you go. But that function is doing now psychologists and psychiatrists. And it's very costly. Now you are legal advisors too, but it's costly, no? And day by day, you're seeing that indirectly, though in the name of freedom, freedom is going away. You're dependent upon so many things to survive. And I won't be surprised by the end of the century when survival will be a problem too. Your dharma is being violated. East or west, both. Doctors have their dharma, patients have their dharma, and so on. That has all collapsed. We'll try our best, at least within our own group and new community when it comes up, Rita Dharma, to promulgate all these things and write literatures accordingly, magazines, when we get settled. And give logic and reason for it. I mean, it's not that orthodoxy, Bible said it, so, you know, you're a sinner. But why, how, and how to avoid those things? We'll have logic. We can give particular day-to-day examples, happening results, because of not following dharma, and asking for the same things. We could submit easily, like yoga has been concurrent name, a word in Western vocabulary. Yoga is common, guru is common. There are so many other words like that. One day I feel dharma should be the word coming that way. How should we treat money as Lakshmi, goddess? There's a dharma for income expenditure. For everything, actually. How we should cook in the kitchen with what kinds of freshness and cleanness of the body. What things we should not eat in the night. What things we should not eat on certain days. They're all rules like that. Eat every 11th day of the moon. We're supposed to fast.

You're trying to have the answers which would gratify you, your likes and dislikes. Therefore, you miss the perfection while you are in the perfection already. This is exactly where we thwart, push back the perfection. If you don't pull and push and try to make it as you like or you don't like, then you're avoiding the perfection. So then if you may ask directly, Swami, I ask you these two questions, please give me the perfect answer. I would, but you're not ready to get it. You want me to say something you want. Under my stamp, you want to fulfill your likes and dislikes. Now that's not perfection, that is play or jugglery, whatever you call it. Naturally you don't get the answer. Or the answers you do get are very imperfect answers. And naturally they land you into certain other miseries or pain. Be sure, where there lies a pain, or as we say, where there's a smoke, there must be fire. Where there's pain, must be some wrong. Be sure. And where, they say, is another, again, proverb, second line, it burns only where the fire burns. It only pains where something wrong is, nowhere else. You think fire will burn somewhere else and it will be hot some other corner? Wherever the burning is, pain is, must be the cause there. Garbage must be there. These are eternal laws, we can't change. Although you have perfect answer at every given situation, if you want it, will end it. Therefore, the meaning of surrender, we often repeat it, is because in that attitude, you come to a very acceptance of perfection at any given moment in time because you surrender. So long as ego is asserting or feeling its importance or feeling its certain kind of willfulness, then you are not accepting that perfect thing at a certain given in time. You are avoiding it because of your own ego's likes and dislikes. We always judge good and bad according to likes and dislikes. Therefore there is no true answer, what is good, what is bad. What you like happens to be good for you, and what you dislike you say is bad. God knows if it's true. Necessarily not. Things you like and you feel good about may not end necessarily in goodness. And things you feel bad and you dislike may not necessarily be malevolent. If you don't get the perfect answer. At any given phenomenon, you have a perfect answer. But that needs a surrender attitude to see that and accept that. What do you think? So now, where is the value for agitation, reaction, resistance, suppression, rejection, avoidance? These are all antonyms of surrender. What's surrender? A willing melting into that. No? I'm not a poet, but see, it's a willing melting onto that. Where is the trace of agitation, reaction, rejection, resistance, rethinking, wishful thinking, manipulating, and if nobody sees on surface underneath, who is going to see? Somebody is seeing it, and that's you. And if you are seeing it, you are beset with it. Dig it more, you will see different answers. You ask a question from a friend, dig it further, you will get three kinds of answers right away on one issue. Then that person will go and correct him. I mean this way. Okay, I didn't mean this way. All the time, you get three different answers for one question. You dig more, you'll see what surface is, deeper says, deepest says. But out of all this, there's one perfect answer. Avoid that, you're never at peace. Who will give you that perfect answer? Either God or your perfect master or your own opening. No? The surrender word is used, therefore, that at that point, you become so non-agitational, non-reactionary, non
avoiding and non-cooperative, you know, you avoid all these things in such a way that you get into the proper perspective of getting to perfection. Otherwise, it's childish. I wanted to do this way, I didn't, couldn't do. Somebody else could have done for me, and go on getting painful about it. It's a dissatisfied. And then you pray to Divine Mother, Mother, you are benevolent, Father doesn't listen to me. You are very kind-hearted, being a mother. Please listen to me, do this, do this, do this for me. And Divine Mother brings a sword with all the red, the tongue, you know, kind of pointing out. Oh, I didn't mean that, Divine Mother. I thought you were kind. That's pagan god. It's not pagan god. She's quite divine. Am I not better? I said, if you are better, you'll feel better, do you? Why are you asking me? Do you feel better? If you do, yes, you are. If you don't, then why say I'm better? Now, I'm not pessimistic, okay? The world is better. But it's not enough to be satisfied with. So let's be somewhere in between optimism and pessimism. I don't mind eternal play only because I get consolation of the law is eternal, law of karma. If I'd be agitated about what's happening, I would say, God, do it quick, you know. I'd be impatient like you said. Naturally, I don't. I'd learned a lesson. I said, that's no good. Already millions of years have passed, and I can't finish tomorrow anyway. It has to go for thousands of millions of years more. Let's be patient. Now, you can't be patient unless you accept the law of karma. That's all decided in my working. Now, you can't be patient unless you accept the law of karma. There's a perfect justice. Therefore, let us rest. Everything will be happening as it should. And that's perfection. You have to believe. If it's taping, recording, you can hear it up again. This is my patience. Law of karma is my patience. And law of karma works within time and space. If I wrote that in the book, God's patience created time and space. Many might not understand that line, though. It's a perfect law of justice. That you work, still you could be patient to wait. Eternally. Because you can't fool the law. I don't want to use the word evil, really. It's obsolete. When you say you are better, see, do you feel better? Do you feel more healthy, bodily and mentally? If you think you are free, ask yourself, does your soul feel free? Not just mind feeling free what to do, you want to do. It's a corruption of meaning. Do you feel your soul to be free? If not, you are not free. If you are able to mentally be free to do few things you want to do, therefore you feel you are free. Let me use a harsh word, it's humbug. Freedom to do what your mind wants to do is no freedom. Sir, that's bondage. You are a victim of your mind to do certain things your mind instinctively wants to do. Hear the tape again, it's pure logic. What your mind wants to do, you call freedom, I call it bondage. You're simply victim of your instincts and your mind wants to do that. You call it freedom, I call it bondage. Freedom of the soul is a freedom. Does your soul feel free? Not just now emotionally, because Swamiji is raising your consciousness, but otherwise, in your usual trips. Yes, freedom of the soul is your birthright. That's you. You need perfect answers of your questions is your birthright. Go the right way, you will know it. And unless you know, you won't be free. Wisdom is the key for your freedom. Not wisdom what you think, but wisdom you know. It's the difference between to think and to know. Am I clear?
Thinking is blind. When you see, your eyes are open. When you see, your eyes are open, you don't think. When you are thinking, your eyes are closed. Thinking is a blind faculty. Therefore, when you think you want to do something and don't want to do things, you are blindly asserting something. If you knew, you would know what to do, you would have a question. There's a perfect spot which where you have to arrive one day. Where you will have the answer, perfect answer to your each question, each query. Where you will have no ambiguity and confusion. Where you would know what to do, what to know, not to do, where to go, where not to go, what to eat, what not to eat, to see what is right, what is wrong. And there will be no helplessness at that point. Even now, if you do distinguish between right and wrong in a certain limited way, many times you may be helpless in deciding to go along the right, because certain weaknesses and temptations are there. And you have no power to overcome them because you say, well, what can I do? I'm weak. But that's no answer, that's no solution rather. Solution is why should you, where you are not weak, where you are not helpless, where you are not in bondage, where you are not wobbly. And I would reply this in one answer, stop being selfish, you will get the strength. Try it, if it doesn't work. Indians are known for vague answers anyway. Selfishness does make you weak. If I were to substitute the word evil, I would say that evil is making you weak. Though, actually, I don't want to use this word. It's a transitory period I'm using, but there will be probably time when evil will be out of dictionary. But that, I don't know when. But does make you weak. Wherever you're helpless, feel sure some selfishness is out there. You say, no, because I'm wrong, or I did wrong. But why did you do wrong, unless you're selfish? You think you're wise and did wrong? Do you think if you succumb to the temptations or any desires or any kind of willfulness, is only because that's your legitimate right? Or it was distraction? Do you think what you wanted to justify by your logic would make you peaceful? If it does, you are right. Otherwise, your logic has no meaning, it does not give you peace. Does your logic, what you want, justify and unjustify, make you peaceful? If it does not, your logic is illogical. There must be some wrong flaw in thinking. There must be undercurrents which are coloring your logic. And therefore, logic is not necessarily logical all the time. It's only logical when it's colored by its real pure reason, pure right reason. Not by the wishful thinking underneath and coloring the logic and make it look logical. Logic would give you peace too, in a way, if it's right reasoning. But not colored by your wishful thinking, selfishness, and therefore their logic is logic. It would never give you peace. It's a pure reason. But coloring the logic to look at logic, you know what I mean. Perfection is already there. We are born and we are living in perfection. Realize it. How? By coming to a certain clear, surrendered point, where there are no agitations, no reactions, there are no resistance, and there is no selfishness. Where there is no excitement, there is no wobbliness, where there is no willfulness, at that point you will truly surrender and you will see the perfection working. Devotion is between object and subject, not via media, the talent or ability. In other words, the devotion has nothing to do with your capacity and talent or ability. Meaning, howsoever important a person may be in society or the world, has nothing to do
with a devotion between subject and object. In other words, you are still humble there, whatever other talent or ability you may have. And devotion to your master or to your God is not enhanced or decreased by your abilities. In other words, any importance has nothing to do with the devotion to your God. Any self-importance, I mean. Therefore, any gratification has nothing to do with the devotion to the Lord. So they first try to do what they could do. You could do everything. Omnipotent God is within you. But you try and you don't are not able to do what you want to do only because the best thing you're doing on your ego. An ego has a limited power. You can't do much. As an ego, is very limited. And you're trying to do what you could by the ego, and you couldn't do everything by ego. Naturally it fails. Though potentially you are omnipotent. But not as ego I'm omnipotent. Ego is impotent. Spirit is omnipotent. So ego can't do everything you want to do. You have to see where your consciousness is. Is it quite glued, identified with the worldliness, with the worldly values? Everything for me, everything for family, everything just selfish. And then you expect everything else you can't get. Selfishness doesn't breed joy. Selfishness doesn't invite the blessings and grace of the Lord. You cannot give commission on your selfishness to him and make him work for you in full blessings. Was that clear? You cannot give a little tip on your selfishness to the Lord and get the blessings. It's a very honest, thorough thinking when you're on the spiritual path. Invoke the full blessings, offer, consecrate yourself fully. It's a full commitment that gives you full blessings. Partial discount, commission, doesn't invoke full satisfaction. Otherwise, selfishness teaches you to be demanding rather than responsible. This expectations and demanding is the product of selfishness. It's no haphazard at all on the spiritual path. It's to be thorough. If you choose, commit. Otherwise, don't choose. You can say, Lord, I am what I am. You knew me. Lord says, yes, I knew you, but now what I have to do with you, you also should be ready for it. What is otherwise the fun in my knowing you? If I can deal with you on your basis, take it easy. You knew me, therefore I am, this is now, accept me, this is me, permanent being, as I am. Never to change again, that's it, static, stable condition. And no condition is stable anyway. Lord knows us, that doesn't mean he has to accept us as we are. It doesn't matter for me if I see the Lord or not, then why Lord should bother about me? Simple, though. It doesn't make a difference if I see him or don't see him. You know, I'm okay. But the Lord is okay without making any connection with you either. That's fine, no? Take it easy. If the Lord were to frank, we will just perish. There's no fight between ego and the Lord. The fight is between ego and ego. Lord doesn't fight. He's so invincible.
Ajita. He doesn't fight. He is immortal, so he has no fear of death. It's ego which fights with ego. It is ego which worries. God never fights. He doesn't have to. Struggle is of the ego, not of God. Divine doesn't struggle with man. He knows. Those who don't know struggle. Those who are fully conscious beings, they don't struggle. They know, they see, they do what is the best, what is the perfect, rather. Is the ego, the soul, the individual which struggles? Give and take is not between God and man. Give and take is between man and man. God is the Lord of all. Anyway, if he gives and takes, it's all his own. He doesn't go on the mutual bargain prices on give and take basis. The one who is perfect and full and divine doesn't go on the mutual respect for bargaining. Give and take and struggle is of the mind. Mutual respect is among the men, not between God and man. Perfection doesn't bargain. Imperfections do. Ego tries to do its best, but its power is limited. It can do up to the limit it has knowledge. Beyond that, what will it do? Ego cannot use the divine for its own purposes. It's reductio ad absurdum. Divine can use the ego for its purpose. Try you must. Ego has a freedom to try. But full success is never the endeavor or scope of ego. Partial success it is. An implication of partial success is failure. Partial success means, in its alternative, other side of the coin, failure. Ego cannot be fully success permanently. It tries its best or worst in the meantime. It seeks full blessings without working for it, without being deserving for it. It wants recognition for talents. Ego always tries to have importance for its abilities and capacities. But that's not the whole thing. The giver of these abilities, talents, the Lord, light, the Spirit within, is fully supreme. Why should it depend upon these partial abilities? Devotion to the Lord is not decided on the merits of abilities and talents. Very able, meritorious person lacking devotion to the Lord may be at the end of the line. A non-meritorious, maybe non-talented person, simpleton, but having devotion to the Lord may be the first in the line. We should understand. The self-importance is okay for the world, but not for the divine. Before divine, any importance is just nothing. Higher you go to perfection, you'll feel that whereas in the past you pounced too much upon the abilities and the talents, were of little value. When you grow higher, you'll see the more capacities then. And you will feel that your importance on those particular abilities before were just nothing. Higher you go, you'll feel this. That when you realize your real selfishness where it was and has been, you'll hardly claim anything in claiming the blessings or the privileges. Or let the man try his best or the worst, what he could or could not do. That's okay, stand by it. Why we say, God, you know me, what I am, isn't that
So why are you grumbling, Lord, about me? He said, well, I know about you, what you were and you are. That doesn't mean you have to stay there. You'd work about it, get it better, get it higher. That's not perfection. So why the Lord should stay there with you? Lord is perfect. My imperfection, imperfections he knows, that doesn't mean he recognizes and establishes my imperfections, saying, that's it, that's you, and don't grow beyond it, make your imperfections permanent. And establish them as a gospel. And then if he says, this is not right, this is not okay, God, why are you telling me? You knew this before you gave me birth through my mother. For the one fact, at least he gave you birth through your mother only because you were imperfect. Perfect ones are not born through mothers. They are born through heaven. You see, this man's human beings, whatever term you apply, one way is pleased in the sense of imperfections, other side claims the results of perfection. I don't know what term you would apply to, but it's obvious that imperfections cannot claim the results of perfection. The lack of devotion cannot claim the nearness of God. The stickiness to one's importance and loving it cannot claim the real blessings of the Lord. The self-importance cancels the nearness of God. He knows best. If you believe, then what he does should be accepted humbly and reverently, not with agitation or underneath negative feelings. The precise workings, pipelines, purity. Or don't claim. Lord knows best, he will do what he knows. Accept it. If not, work for it what you want to do. What you want to have, work for it. And when you'll begin to work for it, because this is another divine cleverness, when you begin to work for what you really want, you'll see how much price you have to pay. God's blessings are not on sale. He's never in that huge stock that there's no warehouse for him to keep, that he should put it on sale. It's not an obsolete fashion that also he should put it on sale in order to accommodate the modern commodities. You can easily keep it unnoticed. Feel sure this transparent, crystal clear pipeline of purity, whether it's you or me, we are not exempted. The same law of blessings works with us too. Either deserve it or work for it. I'll let him do what he wants to do. But there should be no agitation, no reaction, no rejection, no avoidance, no insistence, not willfulness, no non-cooperation either. If you do that, then he is pleased. Otherwise you won't feel full, you won't feel satisfied. In spite of light and God within you, may not feel full. Simply that there are laws you work upon. It's very simple, easy, actually very easy. I'm sounding like enumerating so many laws. Actually it's very simple. Simplicity is this. That what are you expecting? Do it. Don't simply expect, but do it. They say you expect to be near God. Do that. Try to understand this.
Don't just expect nearness, but go near. That's doing. Am I clear? Don't go on just telling him to give you nearness. Go near. Now, don't think this is as simple as looks. Now, that's your decision to go near, and you do that. But now it's up to him to keep you near. In between this jigsaw, there's one element. By the time you do it, to go get near to him, you have to get so purified that you pay the price. Maybe 1 inch between you and your God, but within that inch, so compact that you can hardly cross it. Unless you are pure. Pure meaning, one word I'll use, unless you are not selfish. You can't reach near God if you're selfish. Selfishness has many branches. Self-gratification, self-importance, using divine for your own purpose, many, many things. Name and fame, pleasure, in between these many, many things. If not, pleading ignorance, what did I do? 10 years, 10 days, 10 months, you have been confessing things through forms, letters, mind and words. All of a sudden, if nothing works, then what did I do? You confess so many things. All of a sudden, how do you say, what did you do? That's called pleading ignorance. Otherwise, very easy. The Lord, whatever you call him, the Spirit, the light within you, is so fully open that if you get open, you just get it. So much so, the doors to the temple of his light are never closed. Not only not locked, they're never closed. There's one house which has no doors. There's only one chamber which has no doors. If you open, it's already open. It's that easy. What you find the doors closed at times, because your hearts are closed. That's very frankly part. I never found God's kingdom with doors. That's another definition for golden age. In golden age, doors are never locked, and some houses have no doors. I know everybody grows in his own evolution process, can have varied details according to one's conditions. There should be no uniform way. Now we are uniform looking anyway. Now we are uniform in way of living. We are not uniform in any way. Why should we claim uniformity from others? What I like. Even from my own children. Why should I claim from my children only because they came from my womb and I am like this, so they should be like that too? Why that claim from anyone? Why? Because I like this way, others should do that way. You may suggest to them, that's okay. But let them do or don't do, that's up to them, that's their freedom. If they want to understand, explain them, but don't insist. Don't claim upon. What to say among friends or family people? How? It will be more sacrilegious to claim even that from the master. Even among equal members of the family, other friends, it would sound inhuman. But to claim upon God and the master of the things ego likes to do is more sacrilegious. We have to understand the limitations of our individual consciousness and work accordingly. The individual consciousness is not limitless, although the pure consciousness is. Till you get to the pure consciousness by purification,
your demands and claims should be very limited. There's always urge to grow, that's okay. The urge to grow and to demand are two different things. Deserve to have anything is one thing. Claiming or demanding certain thing to have is quite another thing. Although you have freedom to grow, love evolution never ends, is limitless. But you cannot grow to any higher limits or unlimited unless you keep open. Be open and you receive whatever it is to the limitless infinity. Perfection is not a definition applied to a certain pattern. On the contrary, perfection transcends all patterns. The more you are thinking in the process of patterns, the more you are limiting the perfection, therefore it's not perfection. It's an ever-free, limitless living, which is open all the time without clutching to any particular finished norms. Therefore, there is always a change in evolution or civilization of the norms, always. And that has to be for growth. So long you limit yourself, establish yourself in a particular norms, well-meaning, you are being imperfect. Now apply back to just little bit things of selfishness. Is that not then limiting ourselves, taking us there? How can you evolve by being selfish? You're stuck there. How are you growing into limitless projection? Therefore, selfishness is evil from that angle. Of any kind, I don't mean as a family, individual, alone, of any kind, institutional, national, religious, any kind of selfishness is causing imperfections. And it's basically an evil. Evil word may not be used, but at least we would say it's limiting the consciousness of any kind, even in the name of legitimate duties and responsibilities. If you are being selfish, you are limiting yourself and you are imperfect. Good sense of duties and responsibility does not exempt you from the results of being selfish. The more you grow limitless, unbound, the more you'll see that the evolution is not limited. That if you want to receive the full blessings of the Lord, be open totally. Don't get stuck up with any valuations. They are changing always. No valuation so far, norms have been stable. Let them change. Do not necessarily stick them. If you want to grow real perfectly, keep yourself totally open. And in that you will see God is more always open, giving, more than you would even ask for. You don't have to ask from the Lord. As children we prayed. As adults we don't have to ask God. We just keep open to Him, He'll give, you'll receive. He knows, He's bountiful. The more you ask, the more you expect, the more you claim, the more you demand, the more you are limiting, that it is receiving. That means you're trying to clutch it according to your selfish values, depriving either others or depriving your own growth. So that's it, what you're asking for, and beyond that, then who will grow?

in any religious name, in any piety, self-image is a curse. The more you stick to self-image, the more you are establishing, maintaining your ego, and therefore keeping God away. Self-image is a wrong education. By self here I mean ego. Image is a wrong education. Those who are taught this self-image, they don't know how they limited the consciousness. It's a wrong secular education. It's a social education but not a spiritual. By self-image, how can you love the God? These are two contradictory things. Those who try consciously or subconsciously or wish to keep the self-image and also say, I love God, one of the two, they are speaking a lie. Ego image and love of God do not exist simultaneously. Therefore, self-image is as myth as any other Maya is. When we find our fulfillment in the Lord and the Divine Mother, we are fulfilled. Eventually, that's our image, your true self, your light, your God, your Lord, your Spirit. That's your true image. Which is the self-image we should exist upon? The secular education may teach anything, we differ with it. Any social concept, we differ, because that's a very partial view. It's not the homogeneous, total spiritual view. Though well-meaning sometimes, the human face or the spiritual, no, and the secular image, the social image, may have its fulfillment on its own level. It's a very, very partial view. Before the Lord, which image, self-image will work? Unless we don't believe in Him, unless we say there's no light within us, unless we say there's no spirit within us, and we deny it totally, then of course you can stay on the self-image, either social or human or cultural. But then, we've seen the results of those are not satisfying either. Those fail miserably. Then we try to drag the feet of the Lord into it. Keep my self-image, God, I'll worship you. We don't say Him that way though, but we mean that way. Under the name of religion and God's feet, let my self-image be intact. This is a human weakness. That by the methods one could have really true image, and this needs working hard, and because I don't, so I go to the other side, stay on my image, catch the feet of the Lord for that sake, somehow make it work it out. It doesn't. Try to see, any partial views of truth are not truth. Truth is totality, the homogeneous, comprehensive, very cosmic view. You cannot limit the truth in a certain smaller limit and call it the truth. You can change the wording, that's okay. Etymology can change, semantics can change, expression of the truth can change. You can use different words for it, but you cannot limit it. There are two facets of truth, one absolute, one relative. In the absolute truth, there is no compromise. In relative truth, there can be compromise to the situation it demands. Without sacrificing the truth, you can change the expression and the wording to make it audible or comprehensible or seemingly easy to the other party. You cannot give the same reply of the truth to everybody because understandings are different. If you are replying to the same question to your child, you might say in one way. If your boss in the office asks the same questions, you may have to say differently. Without sacrificing the truth, you can change his expression and semantics. Oh, I was being truthful, I told him frankly what I felt. Yeah, but you have to be very judicious also how you use that terms. Oh, I said the truth, shouldn't I? Yes, but in what way? To say the truth, in way, the ways differ.
You had to choose the way of expressing the truth also according to the applicability, according to the caliber of the other person, or according to the receiving capacity of the other person. When you will understand this, you will see any other partial image has no meaning. It's untruth. Only because it's academic or secular, and therefore it has a certain justification, I don't agree, I may be wrong. Only because the name social applied to it, therefore it is right, I don't agree with it. Well-meaning though. I should have my own virtues, I should have my own standing, I should have my own merit that you respect to me, rather than I work for my self-image. There's a lot of difference between the two. It's one thing that my personality, my virtues, my what I am invites you to respect me, is another matter if I just fight for my self-image and make you respect me. Quite two different things. One is spiritual, the other is worldly. Trying to keep up the self-image is ego trip. But automatic, natural, true self emerging and inviting reverence is quite spiritual. As so long my self-image is intact, my respect to the higher being continues. It's quite worldly. But in spite of my image or no image, my reverence to the higher soul continues. It's spiritual. Personality should feed upon principle, not the reverse. Personality should justify the principle, not principle justifying the personality. Personality should work for the principle. One should not make principle work for the personality. There's a lot of day and night difference between the two. Those who really deserve, they hardly expect. Those who don't deserve the demand, day and night difference. And when you deserve, you do get, even if you don't expect it. Law is such. When you deserve, it comes to you. Nature always gives you. Divine Mother is ready to give. When you deserve, she says, I want those recipients where I should pour in. You don't have to catch the hand of the Divine Mother scratching, Mother, give me. And then what does Mother do? She says, okay, come on. She puts her hand behind. Brings out the same hand. Okay, the kid says, Mother, give me. And she opens, nothing is there. She puts another hand at the back. Okay, then the child thinks, now, Mommy, you have in that other hand. Okay, kid, okay. She does that, you know that. We always remain incomplete. And to the deserving, to the humble, to the devoted, Mother does this, say, come on, take it. There's no hide and seek play for the humble, for the devoted, for the deserving. With others, hide and seek play. Mother does hide and seek play, and father thrashes. And the child goes drop out. Rebels. No good mother, no good father, let's rebel, child gets drop out. And many things happen after that. I'm not preaching one moral family unit intact in the medieval period of 19th century Christian home. I'm not teaching that. I'm simply, when I use the word mother and father, I'm using in divine heavenly sense. Because they know better than these parents know on this earth. You cannot apply the same criterion. Only because father in heaven and divine mother in heaven are something, and so therefore all parents are like that?
I wouldn't agree that. So dropouts from these parents may be okay sometimes, but dropouts from those parents is a curse. And then they rebel. That's what I use the word rebel. If Father in heaven and Mother in heaven, you didn't do what I wanted to tell you, you know I've got worldly desire. I'll go in the world and spoil myself. And that's your bad name anyway. Because you couldn't do otherwise, so you take revenge from their quitting. Dropout from the divine parents is no dropout, that's a curse. Then they say, I'm afraid you might curse me. You're already cursed by your thoughts of quitting. By your thoughts of separation from the Lord, you already cursed yourself anyway. Dropouts from earthly parents may be sometimes kind of quite gracious because maybe the child may be better thinker now than his parents. If they naturally gets better things, unless it's a mistake. Some dropouts are mistakes. Some can. If their parents happen to be lower than what they were feeling, the children were feeling. But in the divine parents and the creatures as we are, we can't apply the same example. If you leave the doors of heavens, logically what remains? Doors of hell remain open then. You can't put a logic otherwise. Rebellion against divine cannot make you happy. Rebellion against earthly parents, if they are wrong and limiting and ignorant, may be okay at times. Not always though. Dropout is when you don't finish the mission and leave it in between. You could do that if you have a higher mission. But if not, then it's a curse. Drop out always from anywhere, your freedom, if you are getting to higher mission. But if you are going to lower mission, then that is a curse. And I could know if I would leave the chamber of God's kingdom. Where would I drop out? I don't know. Back to the hammers and nails, till the soil, pay the price, and wipe out the sweat of your brow. And get stubborn and rebellious. I'm okay. And everybody says, not okay. Ego's burning desires keep us in hell anyway. Traditional language, I'm repeating. Ego's own burning desires keep it in hell anyway. Rebellion does not cure it. Surrender unto the Lord does. Or those who enter the Spirit and light within them, they certainly get purified. We have right of freedom, right of choice of seeking, right where we should be. We have right of freedom to be where we want to be. Exactly agreed. But with what mission? With what purpose? Higher or lower? What we demand, is it higher than what I have? If it is, can I demand it or request and pray for it? If it's lower than that I'm demanding, I'm going both ways wrong. One thing, I have no claim upon anyone, and that I'm demanding something lower than I should have, naturally, I'm losing. If it is higher, I cannot demand it. I have to pray and request for it. Or I have to deserve it. These are the same laws which apply to material values as well as the spiritual. When you want to realize God, see the light, can you demand it? You have to deserve it. You have to surrender for it. You have to purify for it. Therefore, you get qualified for it. You have to pray for it. Where is then any scope of demanding anything higher than what you have?
lot of purification necessary.

But put in devotional language, that God's kingdom has no doors. You could enter anytime. Though the language 2000 years back, knock the door and shall be open unto you, could be easily changed. There are no doors to knock at. You just enter if you want to. You will see that you have been hesitating, resistant to enter. Light is always shining. Ask a scientist. It's always there. Why can't you see? Why can't you ask this legitimate question from you? Why can't you see the light which is all around you? Are there any doors to your light pervading? Why can't you see? Why can't you ask this legitimate, responsible question? Why to demand? Why to use your authority even? Ask yourself, why are you failing in seeing what is all pervading? Where does the wrong go? You'll see that you have been hesitating, resistant. And in between, keep the self-image. Socially, humanly, self-image can be justified. But spiritually, no. Not only spiritually, as a true Christian, read the Bible. True Christian, what self-image he has, apart from Christ? When our prestige will be born in his reverence will be justified. They truly who are devoted and surrender unto the Lord are the ones revered the most on earth. We see the proof. Those who have been totally slaves and servants of God have been truly respected in history. We know that. Which of the respected who have defended their respect have been eulogized in history? Those who have fought for their respect. Tell me one name, history, immortal name written. Or in our home, office, ashram, kitchen, the person who is trying to throw out his personality to make you feel his importance all the time. And when he retires or is transferred, all are happy. All are happy, not an exception would miss him or her. I worked so much here, you know, I did so much. Nobody's kind of paying any kind of gratefulness even. How could you? You worked for your radiation of your personality all the time to make yourself felt by others. And when the history is written, their names is not there. Recorded history, as they call it, I don't know. They only write the history of the wars and battles and dynasties. I don't know, they write every history anyway. Even in that, which are the names most remembered? There are only those who didn't care for their popularity. Those who didn't care for their self-image, they stood on the law, the principles, what would please the Lord, not what would they would like to do. And those humble ones always are remembered the most. They live long in history. Those who do care for their self-image are gone and nobody remembers them. And most of them feel happy that person is over. But everybody wants to dominate, so one dominating personality is over, I get a chance now to do the job because I couldn't do when he was more than me. Naturally. Then I hatch the tricks how that more dominating person could be away so that my power domination would be the supreme again. If somebody more powerful than me comes, I think that's a bad person. Go on analyzing this. And then who would remember me when I would be gone? Somebody was waiting in the line would be happy. This is the game goes on. And if somebody else all of a sudden see more talented than me coming, I get shuddered, I get afraid. That person is now bad in my eyes because, you know, I feel my seat or my position getting threatened about. Self-image causes these things. The term in Vedas about self-image is ego, ahama. It manifests through so many things. It doesn't want more talented than me because then my self-image is affected, overpowered. And so on.

can relate or express in 10 ways. I always say there are a million details, but if you don't want to go through all those details, there's another way. Just turn your side. The way you have been looking at the world and the relationships and the things and the works, stop that for the time being. Don't analyze it, don't try to discuss about it even. Stop that for the time being, in a way surrender, and turn the other side. See if there's something else. You will see that you have been grappling into darkness all these lives and lives. That for nothing you had been stressing upon those details which meant anything. That there was something else behind all this phenomena, as if the whole projection of the screen had the basic one light at this end. That you were involved in these screenplays. Stop for the time being, see what is working behind it. That would be the true light. This you can do without going in details of the whole story. The whole drama which was on the screen, you need not go in details. Actually, there's a way. Just stop the whole drama. See this way. Turn your side. Because if you go on discussing in details, analyzing and trying to make pros and cons about it, maybe no ending also exercise. There are so many details. You can't decide every right and wrong on the spot and then go ahead on the other side. There are 1 million things. This fear, this feeling threatened, this nervousness, this anxiety, this going to sit on a commode and not getting number one for 15 minutes sometimes, or getting every 5 minutes. All this is due to, do you know, self-image? A man is basically from that root. All threat, all fear, all misunderstanding, all deliberate ignorance, all deliberate pleading, I don't know, emanates from self-image. Or suppressing it, or trying to wish it not being mentioned even, all stems from self-image. Any better person coming in your company, in the group, and if you were guiding that group, you feel threatened, you begin to be negative to that person. Because you feel threatened. Self-image all the time. Therefore they talked about the devotion. Those who are devotion to the Lord, they have only one image to worry about, and that's His. Not self-image, but His image. Now see what a difference. And then if we are occupied with self-image and ask God to give us what we want, what would you call it? Blasphemy? Sacrilegious? Ask ourselves, how much have we cared for His image? How much we have with love beholden His image to see that that satisfies us? That's what matters. Contrast with the self-image and His image. You'll see all your frowns and worries are due to self-image. If you were concerned about His image really, you won't have frowns. It will be clear-cut. Can we even say then, in any self-image is more beautiful than His image? If His image was not fully beautiful, there would be choice. That if I were more beautiful than Him, I could stay on my self-image. But when I see myself in the mirror, my God, God, I better you didn't create the mirrors. When you see yourself in the mirror, you are wearing glasses. Just imagine, does God wear glasses? No. His eyesight is okay. When you get old and look in the mirror, ask yourself, does God get old? No. You lose the game. If His image is not the most beautiful, then you have every justification in standing on your self-image. But if the self-image comes out to be either Arjun Brinjal, eggplant,
or unfridged carrots lying outside on the counter for a few days, or smashed tomatoes, or dried up spinach, and or quivering fishes, and so on and so forth. I'm not being pessimist. Or let's be more divine. Or create yourself image in his image. That's fine. Or make yourself in his image. That will be right too. He's such a mold that when you pour yourself into him, you're born in his image. Either do that. That's another language for surrender. That offer yourself unto him such a way that you be one with him and come out as he is. That will be your true image too. Those who have seen his image said, no, nothing else satisfies. We're too much keen upon the ego image. Unnecessarily. We are unnecessarily occupied with this image. Unnecessarily. Not that this is not God, but that you're not seeing that way, no. I would say this is all God too. I've said this before, but you're not seeing that way. Naturally, self-image you are creating is ego image. If you are creating your self-image on the basis of divine image, no quarrel. Understand the social concept, human concept, family concept. All these have their existence on their own respective levels, but they are not the total view. Please remember, my way is not contradiction. But my way is enveloping, embracing all the aspects. I would not just love your hand if it was beautiful. I would like to see and your whole body and homogeneity out of which the hand is a part of it. You couldn't have just one beautiful hand and I love you for your hand. I wouldn't feel satisfied. It has to be homogeneous. You may love one aspect and got caught up into it, of life. But all aspects, total, not contradicting anything, when you take together and see the beauty in its totality, or the truth in totality, then you get the full satisfaction. When you understand this, or believe this, or put into practice, you'll see that the greatest your heart will open, loving, and feeling more peaceful, satisfied only in the true contemplation on the image of God, of none else. And truly you believe this, you'll see the fact. In that then you'll be reborn, that's okay. Again, unto that image you'll be reborn, that's fine. But not in this image. If that is true, where's the scope of demanding, claiming, and things like that? Me is too important with human beings yet on this earth. To me is a curse. Me is still on this earth too much with everyone. Exceptions apart. And we are educated that way, we are treated that way, we are nursed that way, we live in that atmosphere all the time. I'm not saying America or India, whichever. That we begin to believe this is the true philosophy. It's a limiting personality of consciousness. It's too much narrowing down our own openness unto the Lord. Or, put it another way, we are limiting our own potentialities by too much harping upon me. We are limiting our potentialities, or allowing them not to express. That me is a barrier. Out of this earth, out of this galaxy, of the cosmos, me should grow into much expansion. But if this me individual on this earth alone among billions of billions of planets, how much power it has. And to harp on that and keep it existent in that narrowed conception of me is limiting our own open
greatness of potentialities. In other words, we could be divine, omnipotent, knowing the perfection, if the me is erased or me is expanded. And on this narrow me again to base my self-image, establishing the me and company limited. Whatever the growth of the company be. And then put a signboard, me and company limited. And then take the orders of the commodity me sells. And so long me has a brand is great. But we think so long me has a brand is limiting, is ignorance. Me is unlimited. Where is the brand? It's consciousness. It's pure consciousness, it's light. What brand it has? This you will open slowly when you learn how to give up yourself unto him. Be reborn in his image. Whichever conception of God you have, you may carry that. Whichever way you worship your ideal, maybe light, maybe spirit, maybe God, whichever you want to, unto that you surrender and find your refuge. Whichever ideal you name, the way you have chosen. And you will see all of a sudden, your heart will open, love will be abundant, mind will be peaceful, eyes will be beautiful, and so on. Your nervous system will get more elastic and quite a communicative network of your faculties, and so on. It's easy as a method. We could take easy methods. That is, okay God, whatever I have been seeing relating to using things the way I have been, let me see if there's something else. Let's stop this now. Let's see if there's something behind it, on the other side. You have to turn the side though, and see if it is there. That God, I have been too much occupied with me. I have been seeking your image under shelter of me seeking. Have I really sought you? Have I really loved God to the extent that me didn't matter much? How many have done that? Where me didn't matter much? If it didn't matter, signs of fatigue, tiredness, rebellion, signs of resistance, signs of reaction were always there, signs of rebel, non-cooperation. That means you are concerned about me, not he. Ask yourself, have you really looked to his image? This is the way purification helps. When you have an honest thinking, honest inquiry, honest analysis, you get purified. Don't drag the analysis to your liking. Don't drag the discussion to end up in fulfilling your own desires. Don't make the logic look like justifying what you want. And don't, if everything fails, don't plead ignorance. Because that's a curse. That's a sin, actually. To be ignorant is a sin, we have heard it. Ignorance is sin. If you are pleading ignorance, that doesn't mean excuse. You are accepting the sin. Or ignorance is misery. If then you say, I don't know, that means you are accepting misery now. Then if any misery comes because of that, accept it. You cannot say, I don't know, therefore you please bless me. Human being will have to do that. I don't know, therefore you excuse me. On the contrary, you don't know, therefore you should not be excused because you are supposed to know it. There may be compassion, but no excuse. Ignorance breeds misery. So if I plead ignorance, I must invite misery.
Results cannot be contrary to that. Out of all this, apart from analysis and discussion, there's another simple way. Okay, God, whatever has happened, whatever it is, now I honestly, sincerely surrender unto you. Make me in thy image. But that should be honest too. And it happens. If it is honest, not just to save the skin that you surrender. It's not a defeatist policy, meaning surrender. It's not a defeatist policy. Please, it's the most loving, willing, out of understanding, thorough resignation. Believe that that's the only way. Not defeatist policy. Not to say the skin that you surrender. Because he won't that way complete the drama. In your family units, wherever you are, your office, your patrons, ashram, see that you're working not for gratification but for fulfillment, for what that work is meant. That's all. Work to fulfill the mission for that work. It's involved not for gratification. Devote to the Lord because He is supreme, not because you want something from Him. If you love Him and want to be one with Him, ask that, nothing else. Everything else may follow or may not follow, no promise. Promises were given but were not taken seriously. Scriptures have given promises. We didn't take it seriously, did we? Few again did who already knew it. Others didn't take promises seriously. And those who didn't take promises seriously didn't get it either. God promised, I'll take you to heaven, and you didn't take it seriously. So when the time came that others were led to heaven, you were not. Because you didn't take it seriously anyway. You disbelieved when He said something. Naturally, when the time came, why should He make you enter the kingdom of God when you disbelieved in the first place? That means we avoid our own fortune by our own mistakes. Only because He didn't do at that time when you wished, but He said He will, you couldn't believe. Was not that again me involved? Me wants this time now. And it should overrule the Lord's wishes. If not, then I don't take the promise seriously. And if not, then God really even does it because He is God. Then we are left out again. Then we say, what did I do, God? I'm trying to see where did the mistake happen. And the reply is, mistake didn't happen anywhere in between. It has not corrected which was there already. When did it correct? Mistake is what? That harping upon me, did it ever correct? Which of the mistakes you didn't end it or not is not the question. When did it correct it? Already which was there. Has me dissolved? Has me given way to His image? If not, it continues. Whether in between you do the superfluous mistakes or not is immaterial. Just turning the face. This is me here, turn the side, this is He. Have you been living for He, Him? Or is me? It's a major point that our mission on this earth as born human beings and men and women, whether we just did come like what we are now, or there was some other mission involved. Was it some divine design and play which we had to still furnish? And if we have not, we are all not distracted or digressed from our mission, just then sticking to this me business and this life. Do I not enter the kingdom of God in a master's ashram or something like that? Again, self-importance. Feeling more important than before, I was just a lay human being. Now I'm ashramite.
Or are you humbler by being nearer God? Are you more sublime by being near your Master? If yes, fine. If not, are you not again using the divine for self-image? You see, this is the way we have to ask ourselves. Only because I'm the world as a worldly man, I've got my right and freedom, and then I can do what I want to do. God has nothing to do now. Only because I have some home to live in and some family to live with, or I have some ingredients of securities, money, car, this, therefore I'm great. God has nothing to do with this. Only because I can feed myself to some extent, I can look after my clothes and shelter and medicine. Therefore everything is done. And God has nothing to do with this. Only because He gave me one child which I like now, God, I'm kind of happy now, don't disturb me any more than that. He has nothing to do with it because child is born to you. Ask this question always. Because He makes you great somewhere in high official or inventor or something like that, therefore God has nothing to do now because you know better than before. Because you can travel in a better mode than ever before, therefore God has nothing to do with it. Or because you have more money now than before, therefore God has nothing to do with it. Because now you can take care of yourself better than you used to, therefore God has nothing to do with it. Only because you have now meditated a few hours, therefore He has nothing to do with it. Not because you can do 20 postures and you know a little bit, therefore God has nothing to do with it anymore. Because you can now stand on 20 legs, I mean 20 postures, sorry. You try to understand this point. That because you progress in a certain faculty, doesn't mean God is at rest. Only because now you have some talent or some ability or some kind of potentiality unfolded into you, therefore God is now not needed. What do you think? Only not because you can attend to some executive papers and make documents more ably than some of your colleagues makes you God not needed for you, by you. Only because you understand better today than you used to, therefore you don't need. I would say yes, because still you don't know, to say the least. You might know better than before, but it still isn't a domain of ignorance. It's a domain of unconsciousness yet. Only because certain things you can do which He used to do, therefore you don't need Him, but He knows more than that. This me image can limit you, make a circle around you and get into grappling darkness anytime.

are accomplishing less with more needs fulfilled. If some person can stay under the tree in cold and heat without air conditioning, heaters and building, would be a better person than those or lesser than those who depend upon comfort or heaters and I don't know which logic will work which way. Is a person who can travel by aeroplane especially better than who can travel without those? I don't know which is higher civilization. I don't know if ego can do something on its own is better than if he relied totally upon God and could do anything. I don't know which is better. Let's understand the limitations of ego. I'm not condemning it, it's a part of God. At the same time, it's limited. Give due importance to the ego. Beyond that, it's a farce. It has a limited capacity. To a point we can accomplish, beyond that we have to leave up to him. Let him decide, let him do. That utter resignation and surrender with willing love and appreciation. If we don't believe in God, that's true. There's another way. Let the light shine out of you and decide the matters. Let your intelligence be enlightened by the light within you, and let it decide. Let not dark minds decide these things. Allow your light to shine first, and with that, let your intelligence be enlightened, and then see what is what. Judge by your enlightened intelligence. Okay, forget God, but there's a principle of intelligence. And let that judge the situation. Are you then talking or seeing and deciding matters with your dark mind or your enlightened intelligence? This will give us utter humility and devotion to the Lord. And then things will be easy. We'll see that all the tensions and friction and struggles will go. Even deliberate insistence on ignorance is a myth. Simply that, I don't know all the time, that insistence on deliberate ignorance is a kind of unnecessary, superfluous cover for ignorance. Just to hide that ignorance which I don't know. There's no answer. If you don't know, ignorance is evil, ignorance is misery, you have to suffer. You could know everything. And that wisdom, knowledge will be the supreme release. Where your intelligence will be always enlightened to see what is what. That there's no ambiguity, there's no fogginess, fattiness or confusion. Where there's no pros and cons to be decided about. Where there's no two ways to stand on crossroads and which way to go. That paradox. That is not existent at that point. His intelligence, which is Bhargava Deva Siddhi Mahi, it enshrines that enlightened intelligence by which all these three worlds are enlightened. And that will make you see perfectly. But there's no discussion where there's no thinking and pros and cons, where you clearly see and too. There's no bad thought where there are no reservations, doubt apart. It's non-existent. You just see, you could purify, enlighten your intelligence if you don't want to bring in God. So I know when your intelligence really will be purified and enlightened, first thing you will see is God. What would that be? And you'll have no two thoughts about it, or two views about it. It's only dark mind doesn't see him. And you insist upon the self-image of dark mind and want to be near God. How can that be possible? Medha, the enlightened intelligence, the Sanskrit word is medha, just one word. Be medhavan. Have the enlightened intelligence. That faculty you have. Purify it and clear it out.
I assure you, whether you believe or other, agree with me or not, self-image is a myth, is a very wrong education. Still on this earth is a curse. But too much, even those who meditate are occupied with self-image. If I don't meditate, I can't do anything else. Okay, meditate, I'm for it. That's the highest key. But do in a proper manner, not in a selfish manner. Selfish people can't meditate.

Others who work and look around where others are looking at them are not. See them where they are working. Third, they work because they like that. You know, they feel about something gratifying about it. There are three kinds. Tamas, Rajas, Sattva. Meditation is of three kinds too. Those who do for him, and those who for themselves, and those who do for others. Others meaning create that popularity, that self-image of qualifications. The direct road to him is unassuming, very pure, where your intelligence gets shining. This halo in pictures you see around the prophets or holy people is that radiation of intelligence. When that purifies and shines, really light comes out, even in physical sense. You may not see it because subtle, a little bit. You have to have aura seeing people, psychic people to see it. But get occupied with this me image, it's gross. It's not because somebody had a nice disheveled hair dressing, looks beautiful, that every lady begins to dishevel the hair and keep it look silly. It may not look beautiful in everyone. Because they do for others now. You see them a point. If you see do for beauty's sake, that's one thing. If you beautify yourself for beauty's sake, it's fine. If you beautify yourself so others are attracted to see you thinking you're beautiful, you're digressing. Or if you are beautifying yourself so that if you stand in the mirror you feel gratified, that's digression. But if you see but beauty's sake, that's fine. I'm not cancelling them. Dressing, makeup, I'm not cancelling if it is beautiful. For beauty's sake, that's fine, for the principle. Do the work for its fulfillment, that's it. You're working to build a building, when building is done, its purpose of work is done. That's it. There's no other gratification in this. Try to understand this. If you're sewing clothes, when they finish, pant or pajama or shirt, whatever, when it's done, that should be your fulfillment of inside. It's done. That's it. Beyond that, any gratification or any praise or appreciation from others, without seeing their you to broom or ladder you are taking out where others are looking at, if not, you go on looking at others so that they mark you are taking the ladder. You did something. You're digressing. That's distraction. And when you are painting the wall, when it's done, you look at it, satisfaction, it's done. Just leave. That's it. Then if others praise you or say you did a nice job, hear it, but God gave you 2 years to exit an entrance. So. Take it in and take it out. But don't meditate upon that praiseworthy verse sung by others. Because if they don't exit from another ear and stick somewhere in your head, so when you'll meditate upon those praiseworthy words. It'll be sweet music in your ears. Then you're distracted.

understand what kind of crying he does. He cries when he's hungry differently. When he has number one, two, he cries differently. When he's wet in the bed, he cries differently. When he's pain in the stomach, he cries differently. It's up to mother to understand it. When he's quietly sleeping, why can't you go and meditate? Oh, my sweetie is in the cradle swinging. Put an electric switch and let it swing. Why can't you free yourself and go and meditate? My mind is there. Actually, attachment, selfishness. If you love for God and He gave child to sleep anyway, why can't you take advantage of that? And so on. Selflessness is where you do what you want to do, everything. And when it's done, fulfill, it's over. You serve this purpose. This is called selflessness. We call it karma yoga. Devotion, yes. Devotion to the Lord, without that, where will you be? In the mire of the world? What is it? What's there in the world? What is it? Eat, sleep and go to work? Without devotion of Lord, what is life? And without karma yoga, what value work has? Two, without wisdom, where is release, knowledge? You need three. Selfless action, devotion, knowledge. Knowledge meaning wisdom. Without these three, you are nothing. Wisdom releases you, devotion makes life worth living. Selfless work accomplishes the best.

0: tongue or anything of that. It's then essential. What is the difference between you and Jesus Christ? What's the difference between you and Krishna? Or you and any other, you know, prophet or realized soul or lesser holy person? What's the difference between the two?
1: They see and they know, and I don't.
0: So let's see what the sense between truck and piano then. Both are sounds, you cannot disagree with that. It plays upon sound vibrations, but if it was vacuum truck sound, you won't hear nor music. If it was a vacuum, you hear because of sound vibrations. My voice, supposing. What's the essential difference? Krishna sheds blood too as ordinary person. They both get hungry. They go for number one and two. They live both in their own ways. They both have hair. Some are bald, some are luxuriant, but some have gray, brown, black. What's the essential difference? We cannot say the result as a cause, meaning because one is holy, other is not. Essentially, what is the difference between holy and unholy? Simply, we cannot say holy one is good one, unholy one is bad. I mean, truck sound is bad and piano is good. Alone that won't explain. Both are sound vibration. What's the difference between poison and nectar? They're two extremes of the same phenomenon, but two opposite extremes. They're not opposite in a sense. They are not two isolated opposites. It's a continuation, two extremes, rather some continuation. As with an iron rod, one side is hard, one is cold, other extreme, I mean. But when you differentiate two extremes, one is hard, one is cold, but in between they are connected, one iron rod, you know. But when you pick out, isolate, what they call the separate perception, then you see the difference. Let's say the iron rod was one piece, and by a chance one side is touching some flame or something, so it's hot. The other side is still cold. But if you were to see the rod, you're looking at one piece. One side is hot, one is cold, but not for long either. If you keep the hot point, it'll transmit through the other cold end. See, so one is holy, one is unholy. When you take isolated meaning separate entities, you see the differentiation. But if the point was holy and other point of the same phenomena, rod, unholy, this is transmitting to the unholy eventually. But the continuity we don't see. So let's say now, coming back to our celebrated example, one side is truck on, other side is piano on, or whatever music you may call it. Music in the machine. So the machine is making a noise, a sound. Music is making a sound too. Continuity of sound, rod, so-called. Then is one phenomena, two extremes. In our perception, we make two separate different things and call them pairs of opposites. I should not jump to the central point, but sometimes I'm kind of eager. Let's say, what is the common essence? Sound, you know? Let's say if somehow, if you understand theoretically, your mind could be identified. It's a sound, not qualified sound, like truck or piano. I wish I didn't jump to the conclusion. Let's say your mind identified with a common element of the both, with a truck or piano, meaning machine or music. Then you're not hearing truck or music as two separate things. Let's put this way. If your mind is identified with the spirit, You're not seeing holy and unholy. That's easy to understand. To you, the virtuous and sinner do not exist. If you were, you meaning as a mind, were identified with the essence, the qualifications of qualified characteristics of hot and cold, you are not aware of. But that apart, conclusion, on the dual plane, what is the difference between sound of the truck and the sound of the music, or a holy person or unholy or ordinary? That's not unholy, that's ordinary. What is the essential difference? What the music attracts or you like, even if sometimes music not of a great quality, let's say ordinary music. And then, even then, you will prefer that to the truck sound, except if you were the manufacturer of trucks, then certainly. The attachment, without truck sound you can't go to sleep, you know? Like those fisher women, unless they keep the basket full with fishes near their head, they can't go to sleep. They tried to put a flower basket, they didn't go. Unless they take it away and put it in a fish kind of basket, then they begin to snore. You know, it has been proven that way. You know, if it is your kind of own manufacture, then it's kind of your sleeping pill. You are at your home, you know. You are at home, not you. Something like that, you know. Why pigs get attracted to the drainage, you know, and the bees to the flowers? Okay, that's another example. And then when they really get a good stuff in the drainage, pigs are happy, you know. The more the stinking, you know, the better they feel as a feast. Why the flies naturally kind of sit on the garbage? To them, as this is a pleasure, they call it pleasure. You know, if you ask them, they will say, "We are happy. Don't put us on flowers. If you catch flies and put them on flowers, we are giving a nice, you know, bungalow, a garden." They will fly back to their garbage. They won't call it garbage. To them, that's a natural stuff. To them, they'll be quite at home. Why do some people give satsang, they go to sleep? Others keep awake. You know, all this differentiation. Why some people wait till the dark descends so that they can do their job? Others are scared of darkness. To some, darkness is a lovable thing. They wait for the darkness to descend so that they can do their jobs, you know. And others just hate the darkness. They won't like to, you know, they get feel afraid and scared about it. To some, the darkness is security, you know. Why some feel natural to like the lower tendency things, you know, like flies, I said, or or things like that, pigs. Why the bats hang upside down? I mean, they are doing head posture all the time. Without that, they can't go to sleep. Make them stand on their feet, they'll fall down. Why this differentiation? I mean, what makes it a different thing this way? Apart from variety, a law of nature, changeful and kind of dualism of the nature, apart from that, what is the difference really essentially? Truck sound could be made rhythmic, you know, if the sound nice 1988 model. You know, and you start it. Why? You have to touch it and it starts and sound real rhythmic. Yes, there's a play upon the word though. It's not rhythmic. It's monotonous.

making some observation by scientific instrument, you might find the variation of sound in the truck too, up and down. They are ignition with problems, and they have three gears or whatever. I mean, it goes up and down its own way. What makes it music and what makes it noise? What makes an ordinary person who has pleasure seeking into synonymous a pig, for example? Is somehow like bees collecting honey. Why some are godly, holy, or good, or harmless, and non-covetous, and non-greedy, and non-untruthful, you know? Why some are naturally untruthful? Why some are as if naturally kind of one with being selfish and so on? You know, and they, as soon as they do that, they are at home. Tell them to be truthful and selfless, kind of, they're lost, you know, they got sleep. You know, it kind of get boring for them. Things which they are attached, if they hug it, they feel natural, but if you tell them to be detached from it, they kind of feel lost or something kind of difficult, you know, something is amiss, even if they agree with the principle, supposing. But as soon as you leave them to be kind of identified with the thing they're attached, as if they feel secure or quite okay with it, you know, kind of back home as if. What's the essential difference, or what makes it these two things so look opposite each other? You know what I mean? One is noise, one is music. We started with that example. What makes the essential difference between holy and unholy? Now, unholy, I'm not using the sense of bad or wicked. Unholy, simply, I mean ordinary. Non-holy, let's put that way. Okay. What's the sacred and profane, you see? I'm not suggesting there's nothing profane or bad or wrong or unholy. What makes the difference? I did not give the answer, but at least a little bit of bridging thing. These two things, when you pick out, all of a sudden, they look two different phenomena, two separate phenomena, and therefore the mistake happens, blunder there, as if they're two opposite things. But if you understand the example of iron rod, that these two extremes are the same phenomena, like light and darkness. They're not two different pickups, as if you pick out and just analyze them and make a graph or statistics and analysis and prove them holy and unholy, which certainly intellect does, because intellect itself is a dualistic instrument anyway, so it tries to pick out two or more things to differentiate, compare, to make one look right or wrong or greater or lower by comparison. But if we were having to have a unified view, then probably those two are not just separate points. This is good or this is bad, you know. If you are seeing the unity throughout, then probably in the first instance we won't differentiate, because if I was holding a tangible or rather visible iron rod having one burning hot end, other cold, heavy. Naturally, even if you see those two extremes, if you are seeing the connecting rod throughout, you won't differentiate. If you say this iron rod is hot or cold, what would you say? Either you'll say none or both. It's hot and cold both. And that's a paradox to the intellect. That God is visible and invisible, or God is with form and formless, the intellectuals say that's paradox, that's kind of oriental garbage. You know, gibberish, not garbage, I'm sorry, gibberish. Because they all of a sudden pick out two isolated, separated things. But if you're seeing the unity, continuity of the rod, you won't say this rod is hot or cold. Or you'll say it's both. How can God be both virtuous and sinner? You know, how can be God everywhere and nowhere?

But see, the problem is when you're taking everywhere, nowhere to isolated phrases of differentiation, you see the problem of paradox. But not if you understood what God or truth or reality is. If you see the continuity, you would see it's everywhere and it's nowhere. Hot is here, cold is here, but throughout the rod is the same thing. One thing, the only thing, they call it the thing in itself. Then it's both, hot and cold, not only so, but in between the hot and cold extremes, there are all kinds of shades in between the diminishing heat or increasing cold on the left side. It's everywhere, throughout. But failing which, then we see the differentiation between the noise and the music. If the music becomes cold, it becomes noise. Is the shades only. To some, even the physical music, physical meaning audible to the senses, to the ear, becomes in the very deep high meditation, becomes as a noise. The word noise may not be used. Let me use another word. It's noise to me, but that time. But otherwise, to just explain, we can say it becomes disturbing. Or tension. Tension is the right word. In a very deep meditation, when your senses are very sensitive, your perception becomes highly, highly, what you call, accelerated, highly heightened. Yes, heightened. When your perception gets heightened into senses, that time, and if your ear becomes so sensitive, and your deep and high meditation, the sound of any kind, including music, becomes attention. Becomes disturbing, distracting, or making come out you like silence is a golden. Not silence is golden when you're not interested in something and avoid it because none of your thing you want. You know, supposing certain thing is you don't want, or you're not getting what you want, and you get self non-identified. Naturally, that time you get escapism into the play, and you may not be interested, and therefore it's disturbing or distracting to you. Because you don't want to face yourself, you see. So that time, that's not what I'm talking about. That's simply escape, or that distraction is simply because that's not your interest, or it's not something you want, but you're not getting. Or you don't want to face yourself. That time you want to avoid it. That's not what I'm talking about. It's a very heightened perception where then slight tension will be disturbing and distracting or overburdening. At that end, probably no one among you might have experienced this, but at that end, music is a noise. You see how you get into the extremes, then you understand. And truck noise may not be even audible to them. Distracting the body, they're just not hearing it. As if he or she passes through a street of flower sellers or is a fish market. They pass through unaffected. But that apart, what is the essential difference between the two? See, answer sometimes to the questions like this is not direct. It has to be indicative, like this. There must be in every one of us, to the varying degrees, there must be something in us, in everybody, which we are relating more deeply and higher, but may not know what it is that it attracts. There must be some other extreme in us, manifested in varying degrees in different people, that we underneath wish to be so, to be that, wish to be reaching there, not knowing how, why, when, and we don't know even what it is, that simply subconsciously or unconsciously attracts. If this hypothesis is correct, so what is in music? For example, we are saying a flower, or a good person,
or selfless holy person, what is there, or bees or flower, or, which would automatically or even knowingly or unknowingly attract us? Multitude about. I mean, I'm not talking about quantity at this moment. It's not necessarily where the quantity is more, therefore the attraction is more, therefore the sense is more. No, not necessarily. But there must be something that subconsciously, knowingly or unconsciously, it attracts us to like something, like music, or a flower, or something like that. I don't mean to hate the pigs, you know, whatever they are. God bless them, because He created them. So now, there's no choice but to, you know, bless them. Or an ass. Whatever, a stinging bee, sometimes when it stings, you know, then it's kind of bad, mosquito. When it stings, it's bad. When it's sucking honey, it's right. Same bee. Just think it over. There must be something. You don't like a bad person. You don't. You do keep company with a bad person sometimes. That also because we have some identification with their characteristics. Otherwise you won't. You won't like a bad person unless that badness of some degree is within you. Then you might find friendship. There's an identification there. To that some degree of identification, what is it that attracts to certain other opposite things? Let's say good, holy, nectar, perfume, flower, peacock, some kind of what you call refreshing, beautiful, good things. You won't keep company with a bad person in the sense of the term as if because that person is bad, but because that person is in you. And you will justify the person. So there must be something, whether it's music or whatever, must be within us something which correlates and identifies, attracts us to the extent it does. Why would you not go to an unholy person? I'm unholy using as a kind of language, not because I see it that way. For satsang, for example. There must be something in us, respectively, in varying degrees, that attract that counterpart into that. So what is in music? Just an example again. Don't take music as a topic of the satsang. But what is in music that would attract us, and not so much if it was truck, you know, on and on. If truck was near a home whole night, machine was on, you know, you won't like it. You might put the plugs in your ear or telephone the police. What is it? That in music, or is that in perfume, or a flower, or a bee, or a butterfly, or the peacock, or the running brook, things like that. Or, you know, on a cold day, good sunny sunshine. Or on a very hot day, good rain. It's not that sun every time you like, it has a too hot 100 degrees temperature. Bee could sting, bee could produce a nectar, honey. There must be in us, in that thing too, which attracts. Why some people seek heat if their blood is cold? If the blood is warm, they seek ventilation, open the windows. In the same room, at the same time. One person wants to keep the windows open, other ones keep shut. And if they cannot reconcile, they divorce. Yeah, people have done that. Yeah, they divorce on issue of opening the windows or not, and they live separately. What is the essential difference between these two things opposing each other? The unity, the purpose of unity, the aspiration of union or yoga, aspires both ways.
One is by peaceful, harmonious, unified method, by the nectarian goodness, holiness, and perception more chiseled and sensitive, made more appealing and attractive. If it fails to do so, it goes the other way. It repels, it hostiles, it hates. Keeping a contact is still. It keeps the touch intact. Whether one end is hot or one is cold, the rod is continuous. This being the connection, it will do both ways. That it will repel, it will hit, it will kind of fight, it will quarrel. That's another way of seeking unity. Not that it's a valid one. Please don't take it out of context. It is not a valid method. And it's not the method, but it's the way only left to make the unity possible. But the path is through suffering and misery. The hateful, the contemptuous, the hostile ways, the negative ways are also process to unity, but through suffering, through self-misery. Let's assume there was a possibility that there was a way between these two ways, whether you neither hate nor attract, whether you are neither harmonious nor disharmonious. There was a way, unaffected by these two, the way to the unity. If there was one, it wouldn't be the way, because these two dualistic patterns only make the other way possible. That is, it kind of gets intricate a little bit. Let's assume that through the suffering, miserable, and self-inflicting way of negativity, hostility, contemptuous way wasn't likable by some. So they took the peaceful way of devotion and sincerity, honesty, aspiration, and obedience, and surrender, faith, and devotion toward the same unity. And these are two pairs of opposites. Both lead to unity. One is through peace, another is through suffering. Is there any way besides the two as a unified way? None. According to Vedas, there is no way, then you are already there. This we have sometimes called Sahaja. Where you are passing by unaffected with a truck noise or music. Now, I'm not telling you can achieve this right away or overnight. No, it's very difficult. This is not escape. Escape is only when you're detached where you don't like it. Or you wanted something, you didn't get it, therefore you're detached. Or you just escape yourself into something your senses like, you know, Hare Ram, Hare Krishna, so that you don't face your negativities of your mind. If somebody points out the negativities of your mind, you find your solace or kind of escape, consolation in hearing some Hare Krishna, Hare Rama, Radha Govinda. Not that it's wrong, chanting or anything. Escape is not the release. Between the two ways of peaceful and non-peaceful ways, there is no way. If you could avoid both ways, it will be only no escape. It will be only that you are already there. And then you'll find the truck noise and the music are these two extremes of the rod of sounds. Between unholy and holy, then you won't see the sinner or virtuous. You'll see because the same unity unified one thing throughout as a spirit. So the essential difference between the two is simply what they call, according to Vedas too, time and space. Between the two extremes of the iron rod, again, same example, what's the difference between the two, time and space? If you unite both together and reduce the distance to zero, it'll be the same thing. So time and space, what they call desa and kala, in Vedas, desa kala. Time and space, which creates the illusion of the isolated extremes.
This being the illusion, sound is sound, produced harmonically, harmoniously, rhythmically, good way, faithfully, devotionally, with some sweetness, is called music. Negatively, untruthfully, dishonestly, selfishly created something becomes mechanic, machine sound, becomes non-harmonious, non-rhythmical, non-sweet, non-devotional, it's mechanical, though it cannot be attractive. Same thing, what makes holy and unholy? Selfishness, dishonesty, untruth makes it unholy. The good, the selfless, the faithful, God-fearing, man of principles becomes holy. Two extremes. Reduce the time and space, both are the same. Time and space create the illusion of separation. So you take two instances or 10 instances as instances, and that's the basic illusion. I don't know if you would remember when they, in the first instances, when spaceships began to fly, or man even went into orbit, or even unmanned ships went. And let's say on TV, I don't know, or some sounds, at a certain area distance when they went into further and further, there comes like a cricket sound in your ears through the pilot sitting into spaceships, kind of eerie cricket-type sound only of the machine. It still becomes so finer and lighter. I don't know how many of you have observed that. There's a machine sound and coming through your TV or some other radio apparatus. Then you begin to see a sound, unoperative sound, one just slight, very faint sound of a cricket type of insect, slowly, even in machines. When higher and higher, lighter goes, it becomes a kind of space music, actually. Though it has no toning of notes, right? You know what I'm saying? It's not a truck driver-like at all. Because lighter and higher, it becomes such an space music, you can call it, and more sound of the star or planet revolving by itself rather than creating this machine sound. I don't know how many of you observe that. It will be the same in meditation too, though as a first scale, at the first note though, which means it's likable at that time. It's coming from the machine and puts you in a little slumber type, puts you in a little restful type, some kind of, there's no rhythm in the sense, is one kind of sonorous thing, but at the same time it becomes quite liberating, releasing, cheerful, making a quietening, something. I don't know if you've ever seen or heard that way, but same thing is through meditation too. And that is essentially the machine sound, not like truck again, not like piano, but the same time is produced through certain machine mechanic. If the machine is working at trim, you know what you call real at top, you know, is working, and then it becomes gradually in a very lighter tone, and it's not a music liking things though, it won't be intonation, but at the same time it's such a soothing thing that you won't need a music. And if somebody started a record for you, piano, you'll tell him to shut it up. It's the extremes only. You see, when you take the instances as separate phenomena, separate, isolated thing, I have got my career, I have got my now this thing, this, you're taking one instance in a certain isolated phenomena, you're going to be miserable. That's your career, you're famous on photo. You can pay $50 and put your photo in any magazine you want. $100, what is greatness? They didn't print for you, you paid for it. They feel great about it when the photo comes and why?
somebody written so-and-so, Mr. So-and-so and Mrs. So-and-so. You paid $150 for that. God didn't send angels to put flowers on your head and be printed in newspapers. Anybody can pay $100? My mother died in such and such date. We have funeral. Please come. You pay $30 for ad and people will come. You can advertise, come and experience absolute bliss and harmony in my sharing from top to bottom in all respects. And you'll get the customers. Some will be always there to respond, you know. Birds of same feather fly together anyway. You get an isolated case. You're just jumping up on one point, isolated, apart from your spiritual continuation. And that greatness doesn't last long, you know. A self-inflicted greatness. And if anybody sees that photo and ad, most of the times it will be the one who has advertised. Others by chance see it, and there are many in that same book. Somebody has to phone, will phone. Why not? In India, they say there's no bija koti, meaning there's no shortage of seeds. Seed never dies, that's what they mean. Something will be there. But that isolation, that self-isolation, ultimately makes us miserable. Since we got the discontinuation, isolation from the continuation itself, we left off the whole rod and now looking to that hard point or the cold point. We're just looking to that which is the substratum of the space and time illusion. That's where it creates a distance in the time. The desa and kala creates it. Illusion has created those, makes it look separated, isolated things. In this context only, I had to refer myself in my books, but you can understand what I meant when I wrote this. I don't think anybody, or most of you, or most of anywhere read this, have ever understood what I meant. It was God's patience which created time and space. In other words, as if God created a separation from himself by creating time and space. But I don't know how many of you understood that sentence. This is patience that created time and space. Why I say the word patience? Because in order to play in the separation game of ignorance, it needs a patience to create ignorance out of enlightenment. But I don't know how many of you understood that sentence. I think Richard in Eternity or somewhere. I wrote it. I knew that very few will understand, not even understand at all anybody. If I were in my bliss and enlightenment, and then I wanted to play with hide and seek, I should have been patient, a great patience to do that. And you cannot do that unless you create time and space. You cannot create hot and cold unless you create time and space. Let's assume simultaneous two particles of iron were just together. They cannot be hot and cold. It has to be a time and space in between to make this hot, this cold. And if you create a space, it has to travel in time into it, the motion. But if the whole rod was visible simultaneously to you, then you wouldn't call it hot or cold in the sense, the whole one unit, you're seeing one rod. You wouldn't see a sinner, virtuous, holy, unholy, positive, negative, pig or butterfly. But we see them so differently, so separately. Our illusion of this isolation only. Me has created this isolation. Me couldn't create that thing unless it creates time and space. How can otherwise me can stand as me for the time being and for a distance unless there is a time and distance? If it wasn't, me and you will be one, will be the same. Then God and the jiva, the creature, would be the same. That's called oneness, and that's called exactly the same. So now, in many theologies,
or at least theological religions, you hear this. It's a separation from God which creates pain. Very common saying in many theologies. Pain here means not pain exactly, finger cut or death of somebody, but pain itself, a separation creates a pain, a hollowness, a pathos, a kind of self-isolation is a pain. It cannot be satisfying. You can stubbornly hide it. But it is a pain in itself. Which pain creates other pains? The basic, therefore, pain is the separation, the isolation. Then it creates other pains. And that isolation cannot maintain itself or exist except in time and place, space. And that illusion persists. So therefore the pairs of opposites persist as two different entities. There's no essential difference between the two. So if you are saying, what is the essential difference between the two extremes? There's none. Except your own illusion of time and space into it.

Initiate or uninitiate, what's the difference really? They're not two extreme opposites, just to be analyzed phenomena. They're continuous, but only thing is, what's nearing to this, what's not nearing it. Let's put now the rod into different perspective, the iron rod. The more distance away from the fire iron rod is, the cooler it is. The harder it is, the heavier it is. Therefore, it's no wonder if Jesus said, come ye who are heavy laden and find comfort. What does it mean? Those who have gone far away from God, from the Spirit, from the light, from Jesus, from Krishna, they are heavy burdened people. So they think they have a career. But they are heavy burdened. Come ye, it means what? Here, no near. Come nearer to God, to nearer to Jesus, to Krishna, to God, to Spirit, to the truth. You're lighter, therefore. You're warmer. So what does make two extreme? Just proximity and the distance, that's all. Even if you become a king, apart from being a psychotherapist, rolfer, a musician, or a bluffer, whatever, you know, it's kind of many careers there are. Apart from that itself is not something wrong. What you do is not wrong. But your proximity and distance, that makes all the difference. Distance makes you isolated. Proximity makes you unified. Nearing the fire, you're hotter, lighter, and glowing. Away, you're cold, heavy burden. That's a heavy burden. Come ye. Then why come ye? If they were all okay where they are, you know, why come ye heavy burden? Why heavy burden? That's fine, going on okay. You have a TV, telephone, and kite, and few kids, and kind of little money, more money. And though they had to pay the bills, by the 30th, 31st, zero. Or even if it was surplus, then what? Okay, then what? They are more rich than you anywhere. What's the gain in your name or fame or money or few telephone calls if you isolate yourself this way? It's a grim situation. And the time passes by 1 year, 2, 3, 4, 10 sometimes, or even lifetime, that we realize again that how we slumped into the worldliness, how we got distanced from that. And the thing which could be unifying, could be solving the problem. So the basic pain, therefore, is isolation rather than other subsequent pains. Subsequent pains like death of somebody or illness or loss of money, loss of reputation, loss of some dear ones. Those pains are after that. Let's say assume that if you had not isolated yourself, you were real near the fire, near God, near Spirit, near your own self, true self. Other pains you'll see won't disturb you much. Except little bit you'll feel, because after all, body is there. I mean, I wouldn't say that if you plunge in your pool of mud, that the mud won't fling on your body, but it won't bother you. Otherwise, you have seen people are very dress conscious. One mud spot, boy, they lose all their temper. After all, we have human body, so if you are going to jump into this cesspool of a mud, some sprinklings you will get, but it won't disturb your mind. Meaning few pains still will come. Maybe body injury, maybe loss of someone, or something else you wanted, you didn't get, or didn't want, you got it. Either way, it won't touch you much if you solve the basic pain of isolation, of separation. People are achieved and gratified, collected and kind of grabbed, still find wanting. This will become an example. And people are given up unto him and kind of losing as so many things, position, career, money, whatever, and being nearer and nearer. They don't feel they've lost anything.
with these examples. What makes the difference? Again, the distance and the nearness. Whether physically or not, but more spiritually. Physical comes next, that is in the play. After all, we are physical bodies. Many people can blasphemously saying, it doesn't matter if you're not physically near, inside God is here. I say, well, that's another reverse side of the coin of blasphemy. You're just trying to save yourself an ego trip. Since we're all human bodies and physical bodies, how can you say spiritual you're near and physical near and it doesn't matter? I mean, then why are you living as a physical body in the first place? You could just shed it off and just be spiritual only, hanging like a linga into the air. What causes the distinction is the distance. Distance and time both go together. Time and space. Otherwise, you would not see the distinction. You would not see the dualistic pattern as two isolated cases from each other. Then other vices and negativities of mind are created later on, like arrogance or hardiness or selfishness. These are created later on. The first basic sin is therefore isolation and separation. Other comes later on, because then to save that isolation, support that distinction, to support that distance and so on, then naturally you have to have untruth, you have to have selfishness, you have to have hardiness, arrogance, just to substantiate it or shield the isolation and separation you've created. You have to be arrogant, you have to be proud, you have to be untruthful, you have to be greedy, you have to clutch something else in order to support yourself because you lost that unity. Because you lost that identity, true identity. Then you have to clutch on something, you'll fall down on something. You can't go on hurtling into that vacuum. So you kind of base yourself upon something non-entity, non-identifiable, untruth. And that creates, therefore, other vices. The greed, the selfishness, the negativities, the pride, the arrogance, the hardiness, and things like those. Naturally, you clutch upon those then as a possessiveness, as a belonging to, in order to make the mind support on something. You know, when you're falling down, you have to catch, and as an Indian proverb goes, a drowning person will clutch even on a straw to save himself. So you fall back on anything, untruth, every minute. Ask that person same question three times, three different answers. If that person is truthful, they stick to the same guns. Ask her five times the same question, five different answers. Somewhere it has to clutch itself, no, now. So that's a kind of false security we fall into, which creates more pain, more isolation, more separation. But the timing sometimes carry on 4 years, 2 years, 1 year, 3 years. I'm okay, fine. If you are really okay, you wouldn't say that anyway in the first place. The very way you're expressing shows you are not. If you were, that language would be real quite different. Perception changes. So this time and space, in one sense, are the ingredients of the creation, no doubt. On the other hand, they have created this ignorance, the unconsciousness, the separation, the distance from God too. There's a basic pain. But you feel pain sometimes, it's not because you're alone. But because, what? You have persisted in being you as an identity, separate identity from God. That's a basic pain. Do you know? Many ascetics, whichever religion you look at it, cut themselves off from the world, go away into isolation just to be alone, only to be with God. To them, their loneliness is not isolation, it's a unifying factor. But in the worldly sense, when we get alone, nobody ever says if we feel pain. Only because they have cut themselves off from the true identity, from that God, from that Spirit. So being alone itself is not misery. But if you have separated yourself, you are miserable.
When you feel good again vibrationally with God, with Master or something, don't you feel better? You know, gradually, exactly. So misery is not something which comes by its own vogue, or misery is not something just like a witch, you know, haunting everybody. It's your own self-isolation. Self-isolation could be in many ways. You could lose yourself into career. Self-isolation, you could be one with your money or with your friends. Well, friends here doesn't mean enemies, I understand. But also it could be very worldly in one sense. Exactly. Because because you are known by the company you keep. So it's friends anybody will get. Again, I can give crude examples. You know, thieves are their friends, thieves. So then what? You don't think thieves are friends? Anybody can have friends of the same kind. What's the big deal about it? That's, I'm using that context. That you could be lost in your friendship. You could be lost in your money, in your career, name and fame. You could be lost in your talent. You could be lost in anything. You could be lost into wine. You could be lost into your dancing career. Or whatever. It's a loss, that losing, that kind of fall, that creates the pain of isolation. And that is a fall. Whatever, therefore, career, money, position, or things like that, or friendships, even relations, whatever they give us, are we given, is themselves is just nothing. It creates its own pain and misery, therefore, in spite of all that. So long isolation happens from your God, your spirit, true identity, Master, nothing else will satisfy. We can try and experiment for years, sometimes lifetime. That is no justification that's right, because it prolongs. Prolongs it will, because of distance and time involved, till the results come full circle back, as we call it, to you, and roost at home. Then you realize. It's an age-old wisdom. Don't go by quantity. If you want to see the cessation of pain, as they call it, then you'll see that your only unity, a unifying factor, you and that, is the only solution. That will be the cessation of pain, nothing else. What else? You will try? Just trying. You'll just experiment and coming back to the same simple factor, same simple truth. And truth goes with it, because avoiding the truth and being untruthful and then trying to justify has no meaning, because anything based upon untruth will make you miserable. Examples are many. Let's say we worship the Lord, or we go to temple, or a religious place, and we worship. On one side, that's fine. But on the other side, supposing we tell untruth, not to others, but to ourselves, to our near ones, to the very God, then defeats the whole purpose of worship. According to the Vedas, worship is only one of the three things: karma yoga, worship, and knowledge. Worship only does quieten your mind. Therefore, you feel in satsang is nice. It pacifies your mind, that your disturbance of mind is pacified only. But it doesn't purify, in the sense as against selfless actions would. Same thing, again, together actions and worship do not make you liberated from ignorance. But again, knowledge is the one which liberates you from the ignorance. The three ways. Worship was created for pacifying or stilling your mind. Selfless action, karma yoga, is created to purify your mind and heart. So karma yoga can be many ways. There's no one way. And worship can be many ways too. Therefore, in satsang, if you feel, you know, all good guys, it's just one of the three things only.
ignorance still remains. That only leaves by your wisdom, your knowledge, which means awakening, the enlightenment only removes your ignorance. Worship stills your mind, and karma yoga purifies, whether we like it or not at times, but it does purify our mind and heart. So when you are thinking that only in satsang everything is just full and final, then you are kind of deluding yourself. As if good works will be done by some others, you are worshippers and somebody else has to do enlightenment. It's not like that. All three things, the actions you do has to be selfless. Worship you do has to pacify the mind. And then you have to seek awakening and enlightenment to remove your ignorance. Otherwise, only carrying stones won't enlighten you. Therefore, we should not carry the stones. Then that means you won't purify your heart. And if you don't purify your heart, you're not going to be enlightened. If you see the difference between carrying flowers and the stones, you're wrong. According to each one's capacity, we do things. It's not the thing you lift is important itself. According to capacity you lift. Somebody else cannot lift, so you will have a lesser burden. But self, in a sense, karma yoga, a selfless action will purify you if it is selfless. But if you do the same action for position or gratification or looking around, if anybody is looking at you and not doing things, you know, then you are not getting the karma yoga spirit at all. Or if you are loving your position and doing karma yoga, you know, then you are not getting the purification. It has to be selfless too at the same time. And when you worship, the purpose should be quietening the mind. And only is a quiet mind which receives the light, not the disturbed one. So the worship or the satsang or the meditation just is to quieten our mind. That doesn't make mind, oh, I was so feeling good. I said, you're feeling good, that's true, but your mind wasn't solved yet. It's just giving you a quiet mind in order to allow the light or awareness or the consciousness or the wisdom to shine. If it's a disturbed mind, even if light were there, you would not see it. It has to be a quiet mind. Again, even if a light was shining, but if your mind was impure, you wouldn't see it. You need a purified mind and heart and quietened too. These are done by karma yoga and worship. A worship here I'm using in a larger context like meditation, satsang and worship together, all rituals, everything. And then this unawareness, the unconsciousness, the ignorance is removed like clouds by the sunshine. So these three things have to be what they call hand and heart and head. It's not one bulging of tummy alone gives health. Your arms have to be supple too and legs, you know. Tummy is no doubt a storehouse of the warehouse of food. But that alone, the size of the tummy alone does not determine our health. On the contrary, all the hand and the heart and the head have to be integrally, developed. Hand is synonymous here for karma yoga. Heart is synonymous for worship, ritual, devotion, satsang, meditation. And head is synonymous of wisdom. Then it shines. Don't think it's haphazard light shines and in spite of your impurity and disturbance of mind, it'll just glow. No, it doesn't work that way somehow. It's time and space, quantum. Otherwise, these pairs of opposites, the two extremes of the same rod, the good and the bad, the holy and unholy, virtuous and the vicious, or the pig and the butterfly, but they will always torment you either way. Good gets boring after some time. Friendship is pleasant many times. Again, it doesn't give you what you want.
Not that you shun the friendship, as I said, because you seek friendship only of the likes of you. You're not reforming or transforming. That doesn't mean friendship should be shunned. Or seek the friendship of those who are different than you but higher than you. But that has to be holy then. Seek the company of the holy, therefore the adage. But if you are seeking the company of the like-mindedness, you are not reforming and progressing. I don't mean to hate anyone. You shouldn't hate anyone. But question is whether friendship is a gratifying thing itself. No. Unless they are higher than you, unless they are holier than you, then it matters something. But that won't be friendship. When probably in India they say that if crows were tying up the swan feathers on their head, they don't become swans. So therefore they say in the scriptures, seek the company of the holy. You understand now? That doesn't mean you hate others, no. But alone friendship in its own dimension is not a gratifying real question at all. What if for that friendship's sake you sacrifice the higher things? You're being worldly. You're being mundane. Though in the name of friendship you're doing it. But you are just being same relative, horizontal, dimensional person, not progressing vertically. Or seek the higher friendship. That'll be fine. Without shunning or hating anyone. So you see the point to conclude. The pairs of opposites, the extreme opposite things, are two different things, analytically as if quite separate things, are only because of illusion of time and space. And that itself creates a pain, whichever you go, good or bad way. Good seems pleasant first, ultimately gets boring and painful. Bad looks painful right away. There's no need to even think about it. Just to end it, what if supposing a stupid one were trying to look intelligent? How would you look at it? One thing is already stupid anyway, and is not intelligent. So it's not justifying both. A stupid trying to be intelligent, not trying to be intelligent, but trying to look intelligent. Is not intelligent and loses the purity of stupidity also. At least a stupid who looks as stupid is plain truth, isn't it? What if the dull one tries to be looking qualified? I'm just putting different perspective to different opposite analytical extremes. If dull wants to look like assumed to be qualified and you are to accept it, it'll fail right away because not qualified and loses the innocence of being dull. At least a dull, if looks innocently dull, you'll excuse it because that's visible, that's apparently so, and that's altruistically so. And you say it's dull anyway. But if a dull assumes to be intelligent or stupid, tries to be assumes to be intelligent, then you call them stupid. You see, the two extremes are juxtaposition this way, kind of misleading this way, that. Because basically they're not two different things. Ultimately, darkness and light are not two different things. But our analytical view of different separate perception of the two as being two entities makes it a whole problem. We have heard, or at least read, some dull person all of a sudden became sages. They had a certain knock somewhere in their life. They hit upon certain kind of juncture of their life, knocked down against something, that the perception opened up. We've seen diseased patients sometimes who were not only suspected cancerous, but as if terminal, and all of a sudden, not all of them, some we have seen,
all the garbage, whatever accumulated inside, big tumors and things came out.

cent or dollar, stupid, if they were realizing that particular kind of humility, then they will wake up. Are you understanding the last point which I say? Let's assume, which will be more applicable to some Indians, if a poor person, in order to look to guests and friends not poor, and assume to wear such way or furnish such a way as if to not look poor, he'll never get help because others won't know he's poor anyway. Nobody will help him, one. Second, to keep up that false appearance of not being poor will bankrupt that person eventually. When a stupid is assuming to be intelligent and not humbly even accepting being a stupid, he's never going to be intelligent, and even then will invite a scorn and taunting and kind of, you know, putting that person down. That's how the human psychological works. If the dull is assuming to be kind of intelligent in a sense, some way, or kind of clever, person will shun that person. And he won't or she invite any sympathy. That's on human psychology itself. Let's jump to the conclusion. Those who have knowingly or unknowingly avoided contact with God, spirit are their true identity, live in the end, come to misery. It's not a curse. It's not like a brimstone and fire, you know, being thrown. It's just that it works. Ultimately, they are bringing misery on themselves because they are isolated from the very source, from the very true identity of truth and spirit, God. Naturally, they eventually come to misery, even if they are worshippers 15 years continuously, or disciples or whatever. So even then, they come to misery because they avoided the very source, the very God, the master, or their spirit, or the true identity. Avoiding that, the rest you do and think will come to misery. Eventually, that's Vedic aphorism actually. It may not come for some time, but eventually it will come to misery. Because you cut off yourself from the very source you should have joined with. That isolation will create all the miseries. Whatever else we do and achieve will be maybe satisfying for the time being, including friendships, money, position, relative, but not in the long run.

0: When you are practicing, there are certain steps. These steps cannot be serialized though, because each person has different development. Each person is on different stages. So steps cannot be told in serial way, like A, B, C, D and so on. Some may take the fifth one first, or the fourth one first, or the first one second, and so on. Idea is, as you unfold, you'll be confronted with certain hurdles, obstacles from time to time. I repeat it. Whenever a person or a mind begins to unfold, you are beset with certain blocks, one after another. These blocks, though, are common to all, but they are not necessarily serial in all. They are not necessarily systematic. But whichever block may come up has to be dealt with. Out of these blocks, some are major, some are minor. Often, minor ones are skipped over because we don't take them seriously. The minor blocks, when not taken earnestly, let me say earnestly, often become major later on. And the major ones, when appear to us, we generally avoid them because they are major and difficult, which means we do not attend to blocks at all, normally speaking. The minor ones we don't pay heed to, skip over as if nothing. And the major ones are difficult to tackle, so we go scot-free. But at a certain stage, we are caught by the neck. Because minor ones become major later, and major which were not tackled with become problems anyway. And then we become victims to the results of miseries. Why minor ones become major later on may be questioned, that why they do not remain as minor as ever before if we ignore them. The example is given, again I am taking the same example which I took in the retreat of a tank, water tank. You suppose there is a small hole in the tank and you ignore it. Water may be trickling out like a fountain, very tiny bit. If you leave it off, after days, months, you'll find that hole becoming bigger and bigger. And if still you ignore it, then whole tank will go away. And major problems we generally just avoid or do a patchwork. That is why there cannot be one system which I can say, okay, follow this, this, this. But how to deal with any block, major or minor, there is a process. Whichever block may come up, first is to face it. Don't ignore it, but just face it. Face it meaning see it. Face, I don't mean resist or fight. I've always repeated these things, because these are good for seekers and the finders. But face it, see it at least. If you cannot overcome it, if you cannot avoid the blocks, at least see them so that you recognize those. That's a sure one first step. Otherwise, if you don't recognize it or see it, it is bound to remain and may grow up as years go by. And as we grow high in the sense of age, we often become more weak rather than strong, unless you have done practices. It's a fine sentence of one sage. Something like you go on putting in the bank. Then in the old age, even if you don't earn, you can eat the bank balance comfortably as a pension. Same example, that if you face and recognize things and practice while still you are young or whatever the age be, then you are accumulating as if a saving account. Unless you go on eating the saving account and transfer to checking account every time. There's not a saving account, there's a checking account. But if it's a saving account, then later on, even if you become an older and find weaknesses in your body and mind, and not be able to do things as young people do, then at least you have that saving account with you. Certain things which you have practiced and done will be helpful to you automatically, even if you don't do further in older age. So any blocks first have to be seen and faced and recognized. If you recognize, and even if you are weak enough not to, in order to transcend it, even then, at least 20-25% work is done if you recognize. How we do not recognize, I give other few things which make us avoid it. Not only that we ignore them, but often we do not admit even, if even pointed out. Or if somebody points out to me about someone, that someone will rebuke the other person, why did you tell Swamiji? Or so and so, you know. This is not only ignoring, this is not admitting, which is a double fault. Ignoring, supposing if it is 50% fault, not admit is 100% fault, even if pointed out. These are the kind of common fallacies, or common slips, or common sins, if we call them, which block us from growing forward. I have sometimes said, it's not the books or scriptures or lectures which teach us the most. They do indicate things, they do teach us certain things. But what we really learn most is from our own recognition of things. First we recognize. Then if told by someone and if we admit, that shows our intention of learning, intention of growth. I remember years back in the school, I had a class teacher who one day we were discussing certain things with the students, and he brought up a very nice sentence. Now it may be a common sentence, but that time it helped us a lot when we were small teenage boys or girls. He said, if you are anxious to learn, I'm eager to teach, one teacher told us one day. It really engraved on my brain that I can repeat now. He must have said only once, as I remember. It engraved on me. Certain sentences do engrave upon us. But if we are anxious to learn, masters are eager to teach. It is true. That's why admitting is very necessary. That shows the inclination to learn. If you cover it up, if you don't face it, if you ignore it, then it shows we are not eager to learn. Are eager to have things, even if pointed out. This is first step, recognition or facing it. When we have done it, then we become recipients. Then lies the second step, supposing weakness. In spite of our trying best, we are not able to, supposing, remove the blocks of any sort. Then second comes that weakness that we are able to see in us, that our willpower is weak, or circumstances are such that we are not able to do something about it, because some of the self-interests will be suffering. This is the second thing, second step. Self-interests versus weakness. And often that becomes a very great hurdle than even the first one, because the self-interests suffer. Now these self-interests can be many types. Can be physical, can be mental, of any sort, vital, three. And these self-interests, because suffer, the weakness follows. Which means, in spite of our recognition, or trying to admit that's true, that this block is there in me, we do not cross over because of self-interests. Often the second one is the hardest one. The first, not so. Which one can admit, which one can see, which one can face. When the self-interests are kind of trampled upon, or rather being sacrificed, if at all, we go back again and fall back on the same crutch. And that has been called as weakness. Normally we call it self-interest or our own motives. But we have to weigh the self-interest and motives against a certain purpose of life, a certain goal, If we miss that, we are often immediately are caught up into the immediate context, and the self-interests are more important than the purpose. But if the purpose is before us, and if we remember that and tally the self-interest, then we may see mostly that such self-interest could be sacrificed. Not in all cases, but mostly if weighed against or rather in relationship with the purpose, whatever of life or goal be, especially in the spiritual path. So the first is recognition or facing it and not ignoring it. Second is seeing the self-interest in contrast or in relationship with the purpose. As soon as you are able to weigh the self-interest in contrast to the purpose, it won't be difficult to sacrifice those self-interests if those are blocks. I do not mean that all the self-interests are blocks, but some are. Some are not. Some self-interests are not the blocks, and they may be very natural course of life, and that's quite okay. But if you see the self-interest in their own context, simply the self-interest, it will be hard to sacrifice in one small self-interest. But if you weigh against the purpose, any great self-interest you can sacrifice. This is generally the second block. And once we have crossed over, as in counting in relationship with the purpose, then finally we come across a third obstacle, or the block, then the final one, is in common language we may call it a security sense, but in a spiritual sense we call the love of ego or self-existence. May be called security, but that's a very social, human or financial world. But in the spiritual language, we may call it the instinctive tendency of existence. That's the third one. That's the last one. In some books, the third one has been called the hardest one. Perhaps it is. But as I see it, if the self-interests have been crossed over, transcended, then ego has not much to live upon. The self-interests which make ego to fatten, you know, then ego wants to be hardy, you know. Well, because ego wants something to live upon. If there are no self-interests much left over, where shall ego feed upon or will thrive upon? Ego has nothing to thrive upon. So, although the third step called ego, or the instinctive tendency of existence, philosophically speaking, is the highest hurdle, no doubt about it, philosophically. But in the immediate practical sense, second one is the hardest. Why? We normally are so engrossed with our self-interest of whatever kind, maybe physical, vital, mental, egoistic, whatever position may be, that they are so often immediately kind of involving us that we do not see further than that, which means the third step, ego, that time is not a hurdle. The ego is only a block, or the instinctive tendency of existence is only a block when we arrive at that juncture. Before that, we are not seeing it. So these are the main three blocks. In these three blocks, many major and minor things accrue. Basically, there are three. Each has so many, again, branches. Self-interest, for example, could have many branches, thick and thin. The first also, not recognizing or not facing it, avoiding it, has its own many, many branches. And many pretexts are under excuses, and you can add infinitum in these things. Excuses, any kind of sense of pleading ignorance, and no time available, no energy available, or I didn't know, avoiding, neglecting, many things in self-interest. Could be family, could be money, could be position, could be duty. Sometimes duty is valid. Sometimes in the name of duty we put in everything in it. Many times. And all may not be duties, may be just superfluous kind of actions, but we just term it, isn't it my duty, Swamiji? I said, that's what. Whatever you choose is duty, no doubt about it, and everything is good. But what is making you miserable? If all is duty, all is good, why are you miserable? Why are you painful? Why are you this or that? Shows that all is not what we call duty, or if we analyze like legitimate duty and illegitimate duty. Anything is good work if you do it, but has to be seen in the context of the purpose. If we weigh against the whatever purpose we have fixed up, supposing you have not fixed up even God, Master, Enlightenment or Liberation as a goal, supposing, let's say common man, who has no time to think about God and self-realization, enlightenment. I mean, that's too high for them. He said, that's not for me. That's for monks and nuns and so on and so forth. Okay. At least for any common man, one purpose of life could be determined easily. Any person can say, I want peace. Okay. Then in that case, self-interest could be weighed against or rather in contrast to the purpose of peace. Okay, this is my self-interest. Am I going to get peace? Does it lead me to peace? This is how we weigh again, in contrast, in the immediate sense also. It takes a little bit pause before we could weigh that. Ordinarily, we are under so impulsive nature, whatever comes just we act, perhaps without thinking, or even with thinking, we do not pause to weigh. We just are led away by the impulse or the habit or the nature or the conduct or the desire or the instinct. We are led away by this, perhaps automatically, mechanically, as if, though it's not mechanical in the sense, because even subconscious mind, when does something through us, it's not a mechanical process. It's my own desires which are doing it. My subconscious mind is driving to it. It's a driving force. But often we see it as an automatic thing because we do not pause and see it. Once you begin to see, then your self-interest weigh against the purpose of peace or God, self-realization. Nothing is too difficult to change or sacrifice or give up or have it, whatever the case be. It's not that everything has to be given up. Only few things are to be given up if you really count. If you ask any one seeker or a disciple, how many things have I to give up, Guruji, in order I realize, I can point out within five. Maybe less, not more. But when I enumerate this, not in number, but in quality, they look too great. So giving up is not necessary for all things. Certain things which are blocks unto you. And these blocks differ from person to person. My blocks may not be your blocks. Your blocks may not be my blocks. My own blocks are my blocks. Your blocks are your blocks. Those are to be seen. Self-interest, that's why it changes. My self-interest may be different, your self-interest may be different. But you have to sacrifice your self-interest, I have to sacrifice my self-interest. The things you are sacrificing, I may be holding on to. Or the things which I am sacrificing, you may be holding on to. Only because they do not block, those are not block unto you. The things I hold on to may not be block unto me. Some people come to me, have I necessarily to become vegetarian? I say, not necessary for you. But is it not a sin to eat? Or not to eat. I said, no, it depends upon if it is a block with you. It may not be a block for everybody. Certain things are blocks with some, other things are for others. Accordingly, we have to judge or analyze. This needs mental reflection, auto-reflection. You have to see your own mind. We cannot escape from our own mind. Try as you may, we cannot escape. We may keep it pending. We may postpone it. We may hide it, we may cover it up, or we may partially see it, or we may see it from the corner of the eye, you know, as if it is not with me. But it's going to go with you wherever you go. As I said in the retreat, it's your shadow, it has to go with you. You cannot keep the shadow back and walk forward. It will go with you, even if 100 times tell the shadow, please keep here, otherwise I'm going to shoot you. And the shadow will say, okay, shoot me. What else? You'll be shooting the shadow. It won't leave you. You cannot keep the shadow here and go separately than that. Our own things are our own things. our own reservations in the mind, our own habits, instincts, desires, plannings, wishes, kind of dreamings, whatever it be. And whatever the habits have been formed will go with you wherever you go. Whether you see from corner of eye, whether you hide it, care for it or not, or cover it up. In any sense, you have to face it one day, sooner or later. Those blocks will remain. They cannot be separated, as we generally may mean, okay, if I don't look at it, if I postpone or ignore it, who knows, I may be absolved of it someday. There's no absolvement of these things unless you really solve them. So we have to face them. These major or minor blocks are what really are called hurdles. And they are the impediments. And the more we ignore, supposing we go on worshipping God, doing mantra meditation, which has its own positive results. But if we do all this without seeing our hurdles and impediments, then much positive practice also doesn't yield. Not because it is useless, but because they both things go together. You have to see yourself as well as do positive practices. Seeing and then self-interest in relationship to the goal, and then ultimately the third step of the instinctive tendency of existence, which may be termed as ego, then is very easy to deal with. Of course, if anybody could cut at the roots, then all the self-interest and the ignorance or the ignoring all automatically solved. If you could cut at the root of the tree, that's when ego or the instinctive tendency of existence is given up, then you have no interest left. Automatically those things cut off. And any desires will not trouble you at all. But these directly going to the third step, cutting at the root of all things, is done by only very, very few. Not that it's impossible, but it's difficult in a sense. If you get to the root of everything, which means the ego, or the instinctive tendency of existence, if you cut at that, no self-interest will attract you automatically. Any kind of self-interest. And also, you won't have need to ignore or to avoid or covering up. You won't, because there's no root of ego left, as if, even though not egolessness, but comparatively speaking. But otherwise you have to go by step, one from second to third. First, whatever comes up, see it, recognize it is there. It may be called honesty, purpose. But just your own mind you are seeing. Then self-interest come in your way, difficult to avoid. Again, wait in relationship with the purpose of life you want to achieve. Every time remind yourself that God is my purpose, self-realization is my purpose, or whatever. Then again, self-interest won't trouble you much. Once you forget the purpose, once you forget God, once you forget your Master or your light within, then any self-interest forms a very clutching thing on your neck, even minor things. This leads to selfishness. As soon as we forget the purpose, we become selfish. That's the main idea of ego and God. As soon as we forget God, our ego is bold, lives for itself. As soon as we remember God, ego is sublimated. Otherwise, any one small point will make us selfish, and we'll find hard to give up that selfishness. As if, how can we give it up? My very life is based upon this selfishness. There's a virtue of selfishness. We'll begin to philosophize even selfishness. There is a virtue. I can easily prove it. The selfishness can be virtue. But when we weigh the selfishness against the goal of life, it's not a virtue, it's a vice. But in itself seen, it will become practical virtue. Now, I don't mean all selfishnesses are vices. Certain selfishnesses are legitimate, which may be okay. But others, no. We have to then distinguish between which selfishness is okay, meaning legitimate, and which selfishness is against the law of my purpose. This, verily, That's why the forgetfulness has been called a sin. Because we forget that our immediate things become very, very practical and very important. And often we fight for those things. All the fights and quarrels in the world, with individual, family, national, are due to this one fact. All the quarrels and stuff, due to this one fact. That we see their situation in its own context and not in relationship with the purpose. If we could pause and weigh in relationship with the purpose, we won't have need to quarrel and fight. Because you can give up anything that time. This has been seen, that the very thing immediately you take up is very, very... at least some disciples might have noticed in me, that sometimes with the major even episodes and phenomena, I all of a sudden make a joke or a humor, all of a sudden. Matters may be very serious. And we laugh and then relax and so on and so forth. And then tackle the problem, and the problem then seems minor. Often when we get serious with a particular temporary situation, forgetting the goal or purpose, it is very egoistic, becomes very troublesome, and becomes very, very disturbing and restless making. And see it in the context of the purpose, you laugh at yourself. You will laugh, definitely, building any example. It will be proved, any personal or family or ashram, any problem. So all these quarrels and strifes are due to this immediate ignorance of context, not because it's really a problem. And often those self-interests become the fighting platforms. That's why the nations fight with each other. They don't fight with each other because there's really something wrong, but only because self-interests clash. It is only cause for that. You might say ultimately that is ego, I agree. But because we are not able to hit at the ego right away, that is why generally we have to cut branch by branch. If you cannot cut the whole tree at the root, you have to cut first smaller branches, then bigger branches, then the trunk, piece by piece, and so on. Step by step, as generally is called. But if you could cut the whole tree, then you won't have clashes. Or if ever clashes accrue or come up, you'll be able to forget and forgive, let go and be humble and what we say, yield, lie down and just let the things overgo. There's a famous story of two goats. I don't know whether you heard about it. On a certain small stream, a river type, but small river, certain villagers had put one wooden kind of plank over it to pass over. One person or one animal could go over. It was a bridge type of thing, but not very strong. One day, one goat came from one end to cross over, and simultaneously another goat came from the other end. In the middle of the river, both stood against each other. How to cross over? Now, it was nobody's fault. It was just one bridge plank. This goat wanted to go, that goat wanted to go, cross over. And they couldn't cross like this, both would fall. And so much so, you know, I'm talking about the ego, goat ego. And first both waited. The one goat said, let me go first. Other goat said, let me go first. Of course, nobody could go first. They didn't know how to go. And the only course was one should fall in the river so the other could go. So each one didn't mind if the other goat fell into the stream so that this goat could go. And this ego trip, let other goat fall down, I go, began to clash. The goat said, this forehead, what do you call it? They do like this. And they began to clash with each other on that bridge, you know. And though it could be death knell for both, both could fall. But here, the great thing was ego, how to sublimate the ego. And both fought again with each other, and plank was small, and both fell down, whatever happened. In the very lesson, very story, then another story comes. Two goats came. And one goat said, okay, I'll lie down on this, you go over me, then I'll get up and go. That's how they did it. Someone has to yield. You understand the point? One goat lay down on that plank, you know. The other goat And both are said, one, the only problem was who should lie first in order the other one should go. The problem is, first two goats only fought because who will lie down first? Who would do that?
1: Oh, I would.
0: No, you have never done it. You have made me do it. Many humbler one do it, will do it, no? You understand what I mean? Whosoever is humbler will do the first.
1: I was trying to make it into a lesson for me.
0: Oh, okay. Perhaps lesson for everyone, but applies to you most, perhaps, or one of the most. Whosoever is humbler will lie down first. But why should I lie first? Why don't you do that? That's a normal clash. Mm-hmm. Okay, I agree with the principle that one of the two goats must lie down in order that another goat should transcend and go. But who should do the first? Okay, why don't you do that? And you'll say, why don't you do that? You know, this is the clash goes on. Whole philosophy of fight and philosophy of clashes in the world, even on the national scale, is due to this. Why I should yield. We have a famous saying in India, Jekko Muryo So Juryo. Don't laugh over the pronunciations. Jekko Muryo So Juryo, which means one who bends is made. You know what it means? If you want to make something, supposing from iron, you have to bend it in order to make it. So if you bend yourself, you are made. The one who remains stiff is not made, he is broken. Understand the point? There's another example again. A storm comes, huge. And sometimes you have seen big trees, very stiff and very strong, very tall, and, you know, very heavy. They sometimes fall down. But the grazing grass is quite intact, secure, even if the storm has passed over it, because it could bend. That's called humility, nothing else. All this ego plays the tricks. And then you lose the game. Actually, you lose the game. But if you bend, if you weigh in contrast to the purpose, you gain. Really, you win the thing. Because the bending of self-interest, which we call self-interest, may be themselves the pitfalls. Various self-interests may be pitfalls. Whereas weighed against the goal or the purpose, will become kind of easily to be given up things, nothing to be had on it. But this needs a kind of step-by-step training. First cut branches, then trunks, and so on and so forth. But if ever by chance, or by your boldness, you could strike at the root, whole tree is gone. Then all the three steps are gone. Self-interest, you don't avoid, you don't ignore. And then what happens? Then all the three impediments are gone. You have no blocks. If you have no blocks, then remains what? Freedom, release. Very blocks which you are thinking practical or very legitimate would be seen as blocks, would be seen as hurdles in the contrast of the purpose called supposing release or freedom. So ultimately, the very things can be stepping stones and can be also hurdles, both ways. That's why the famous saying, failures are the pillars of success. I did say this afternoon when we were having satsang outside, as we have heard also, it's in the death we find the life, in the loss we find the gain, not otherwise. Those who try to win are often the losers. Those who are losers find gain, because thing which we are talking about, loss and gain, is on a certain plane or a stage of consciousness, loss and gain. But on a certain higher level, that very loss will become a gain and a gain becomes a loss. Certain things we acquire on this plane are impediments on this plane. Different angles, simply. Generally speaking, the more you care for victory, the more you are a loser. It has been seen from a spiritual angle. The more you lose in the mind, the more you get peace. Learn how to make your mind bend, come down, and lose the self-interest. In that you'll find greater life. And that's not defeat, that's a real victory. A victory, that true victory which defeats no one. A victory which defeats anyone else is not a victory. It will be defeated back one day. These are the words of Lord Buddha. That victory is true alone, which has defeat for no one else, but only defeats your own ego, defeats yourself. That's a true victory. That's called control of self, self-control. That if you have defeated yourself, your ego, you are victorious. Make your ego to be bold enough to have self-interest, selfishness, and cover it up, don't admit it, the more you're a loser, you'll go into hell. It has been seen. Then you are paving the way to hell. But the more you begin to kill your ego, defeat your own ego, be humbler, give up, you're finding the life of heaven. This has been proved by many holy men. The victory is not what we talk about victory. It's a self-defeat, which kills the self-interest and selfishnesses, that you find peace. Otherwise, maintain your self-interest, selfishness, cover it up, don't admit it, give it another philosophy. Justifying yourself, you are paving the way to hell. Hell is what? Loss of peace is hell. What else? Disturbance, restlessness. That's hell. You must have seen, when your mind is not in peace, you are squeezed, you feel narrowed down, you feel pessimistic, you feel dejected, and you feel in confusion. That's called hell. What else? Which other hell we shall have? But as soon as mind expands again, you find peace, a little bit more joy, clarity of thought. That's heaven. But these clashes, self-interest, leads nowhere. Yes, unless self-interest of this kind, that S capital, that self. If that is there, self-interest of S capital, the Brahma, the Atma self, the spiritual self. If that is a spiritual self-interest and there's a purpose, then you won't mind anything. I mean, any self-interest or anything you will admit and not ignore. You'll clearly see it and will be humble enough to kind of accept it, admit it. So these three steps majorly have been initiated for the seekers. It has not much philosophy in it because as you become practical seeker, there's not much to learn. It's only till you have become a seeker that you have much, much to learn. Many books you have to learn, read, lectures you have to hear, you have to just go on kind of into that kind of paraphernalia of learning. But as you become a seeker, better and more, there's not much to learn. You have to just see yourself, watch day and night, remember your goal, see the self-interest, what helps you towards that, finish. It's not much to learn. Just watch yourself, day and day out, remember God. Nothing much to do. Even motor mechanism is difficult. This mechanism is easy. Just watch yourself, see yourself, admit what you are. Don't ignore, don't cover it up. Whatever it is. I'm not saying good or bad, but sometimes bad may be forgiven and good may not be forgiven, good may not be really excused, because if it may be born out of much ego, even sometimes good is not forgiven, bad may be forgiven if it's humility combined. So I'm not going by the criterion of good and bad. Simply see yourself where you are, that's all. And remember the goal. Self-interest will be automatically shaping what is needed or not needed. Otherwise we fall prey to our selfishnesses. Often in the cloak of the name of practicality or kind of legitimacy or kind of, we might say right against wrong. So in order that we don't deceive ourselves, it's very imperative that honestly we see ourselves. That's all. It's not tedious because, in the one sense, it's not tedious if you honestly do it. It's only tedious if we don't want to do it and we have to do it. then it's tedious, of course. Then it's a clash again. We have to do it, but we don't want to do it. Naturally, it's tiresome. But if you honestly see it, it's not tedious, interesting. You like it. This takes days and days, months and months. The seeker has to go by these duties. It's better that ounce of practice is much more than tons of theories. It does not matter what you have read and learned or not learned and not read. It doesn't matter. But what you practically are doing counts most. Often the results of such dry, dreary way of seeking is not generally looked upon as very interesting or fruit-giving, because its results are seen after years, not in days and few months. As years roll by, that you are able to see the results accrue to you after such dreary and dry practices. But when you begin to see the results, then you'll see there's much, much more. People might have wasted those 10 years and 5 years if you practice these few things. In 3 years or 5 years or 2 years or 10 years, you'll find you're a greater man, you're a better man, you're a nobler person. Your consciousness is much higher and open, more open than any other. Those who might have learned many things, that's where I pay importance to the personal practices. See yourself, that's your way to do. Don't ignore, admit if pointed out, if it is there, honestly. Then weigh the self-interest in relationship to the goal, to the purpose you have chosen. And live by that, so that one day you can cut at the root of the instinctive tendencies, which we call generally the ego tendencies, at its base. And that won't be difficult. Exactly. Whenever you weep, whenever you are confused, whenever you are sad, dejected, disappointed, whenever you think something you want to do you cannot do, some injustice is done to you, or you have done mistakes and those are gnawing at you, why did I do it? All these things put together, just bring them against the goal, in relationship to the goal. See yourself simply there. Often we commit a mistake of seeing others and not myself. This is often a usual mistake. We see more of others than of one's own self. I've said this before also in one of the tapes. Often we are busy in seeing others than my own self. And there is a very great mistake we do. It's a common fallacy and mistake. Instead of seeing myself, I see others. And when I do that, I ignore myself automatically. Because in watching others, what they are and what they do, unless we are learning something from the other person, then it's okay. But otherwise, the time we are busy with watching others and seeing others, we are ignoring our own self. Or, if I weigh myself in relationship to the others, then perhaps it is okay too, because I shall see myself. If the purpose is to see myself, this is a matter of practice only. Whichever number of days and months and years takes, it's a worthwhile practice. Any other will be a slip of the foot, or we'll go astray, or we might degrade, or we might get caught up in something, which again itself is a death.

faith. These things are needed. In between, there may be ups and downs, there may be various experiences, there may be weepings and laughings in between. But the continuity is there with faith. In what you achieve in 3, 5, 10 years or 7 years is much more than others who might have lived the whole life of 80 years, 100 years or whatever. It's more than that. I always used to think, some decades back, when I used to feel a little, not dejected, but not even pessimistic, but I used to feel, it will happen or not, or when will it happen at all. And such questions would come to me, and for 2 minutes, 3 minutes, 5 minutes, supposing I would be in a dilemma, then the answer would come to me. Why don't you remember those biographies of Buddha and Krishna and Jesus and Saint Francis and Vivekananda and Ramakrishna and many other saints? Why don't you remember their lives? Have you forgotten all the biographies? What happens to your brain? How did they do it? If they could do it 5 years, 7 years, 10 years, 12 years, can you not wait and see? And if you give it up now, supposing, you never do it then. At least when you attempt, in 10 years, 12 years, 7 years or whatever, you do. Take those biographies as the kind of proofs that they could do it. So just do it. What else? And wait for years. And those who have never done it, your father died, grandfather died, so-and-so died, so-and-so, what did they do? They didn't do, and they died. Are you going to die like that? Okay, you want this, you want this, you want ABC things of the life. Okay. Why don't you take the examples who have been doing those things? Where are they standing today? You want ABC things, supposing. And take the cases of those who have ABC things. And what are they, or where are they? Do you want to be that? These used to be my inner questions. And where are they today? Do you want to be that? I would say, no. I don't want that life. Okay, then stand this way. This used to give encouragement. A few years. Why don't you do it and try it? It may be dry land, it may be dry road. But once you have crossed over a certain hurdles and blocks, it becomes interesting. Afterwards it becomes very interesting and very joyful, and we feel blessed that we did it and attempted it. So first few years, a seeker has to be patient enough. You may call it sacrificing, I don't mind. It's not a comfortable road, I know. But it's the road. It's a path. May not be comfortable. Sometimes you go on mountains and desert roads are just plain dry. At the most, in between, all of a sudden rest house comes, government rest house. What do you call that? Where they have the one or two garbage cans and two, three restrooms and picnic table with two benches nobody can lift and take away. And certain kind of that, no? Car parking there and all around desert or mar or something, nobody there. And in between, just like that. And again, same road, same car, same tires, and dry, hour after hour. But all of a sudden, then green mountains come, valleys, no? All of a sudden, you find some pine trees coming up. You begin to feel happy, or clouds come in the sky, or a certain wind blows, or two birds fly in front of you, or a kind of nice moonlit night comes up, or some other road runner passes through the car, or a squirrel. I found many car people. When a squirrel will cross the highway, they're so happy. Oh, look, look, look. You know, they get happy. One is squirrel. They become happy. Something like that slowly comes up. I keep quiet. I said, we in India see hundreds of squirrels. We never find out like that. Well, something you grow forward to. And then all of a sudden green valleys come, or mountains come, rivulet comes, or some kind of fountains come, or garden comes, or park comes. You begin to see better things. We have to pass through that summer season of desert, or very cold season of mountains, and or very hail storms, or kind of things which spoil our windshield also. Many things happen, but insurance is there too. And just kind of patience. We have to grow through. No path is easy that way if you want it. But it is easy for those who like it, in a sense, who want it. If you want
to seek a comfortable way and path, then it is difficult. But if you want a road, it is there. Even in that dry desert pathway or other highway, car is going on once some road is running. Why don't you get satisfied there's a road at least and your car is running on that? No? A way of looking at things. And sometimes I used to feel hour after desert and summer and all. I say, at least I have a road and motor can go on that. What else you want? Can't you be thankful to the government or anybody who did it that in these deserts at least you have a road that you're walking on? What if there was no road even? You'd have to go on camelback and you had to send for some Arabs to take you on the camels through the desert. At least be thankful if there are no greenery or garden or parks or canteens on the way so often. Or next service station 60 miles. Supposing, no gas station in between. But at least we can be thankful there's a road on which our car is running. It may be dry land or dry road of spiritual seeking in the beginning or somewhere. At least we can be thankful that we are going on there. At least there's a way. We are going. And all the time it won't be desert either. God never created desert only. If there's summer today, tomorrow there will be autumn. Then there's a winter, then there's a spring, and so on and so forth. Who says always a desert? If it were so, we would say so. It's not always a dreary path. It's sometimes interesting, sometimes not, but there's a road, comfort is there. There's a road, my car is going on that. Okay, it's not very interesting and lively, so what? A restaurant will, after 60 miles, there will be a gas station anyway. Can't I be thankful that at least my tank can hold so much gas so that 60 miles I don't have to have, need a gas station. At least God gave you a big tank to hold on the gas up to 60 miles. That can be the way of looking at things. Oh, but we don't have a very good restaurant on the way. Okay, at least a sandwich or a kind of cookies or a tea you will get. Only Coca-Cola is available. Can't you be thankful at least Coca-Cola is available? Or a tea is available. Or take some picnic, some stuff with you in your car. You see, there's a way of looking at things.

interest in relationship with your goal. What else? Just continue with faith. It's very hard. Let it be hard. Do it. It will become very easy. Harder things are made easy by practice. Even the road, when you walk through agricultural land or a mountain or any other untrodden path, how does it become easy? By going on it, on and on. Many people walk on that. Then it becomes a pathway. All of a sudden doesn't become. Practice makes it easy. Just continue on vigilantly. Don't look to its dreariness. As soon as you will reach inside, is heaven. Joy, peace, love, strength, power, whatever you need, power even, such a thing which we need. Peace, joy, love, consciousness, enlightenment, solution of all problems, feeling yourself king of kings. That's inside too. Once you cross over these hurdles, but to continue with faith, it's a remedy. The results may be any. But first is see yourself. I do not mean to say sacrifice all the self-interests. Sacrifice only those self-interests which are impediments towards goal. Other self-interests may be retained. And then you come to the last one. You go and have power to stay once you have done these two. Ego thrives upon self-interest, always. It's a definition of ego. Ego thrives upon self-interests. If you say, I have no self-interest, but Swamiji, still then ego is there. I said, no, you are speaking a lie. There are self-interests. See yourself, that's all, honestly. This famous example is given of the wood and the fire. So long there is one particle even of wood, fire will remain. As soon as all the wood particles are burnt up, fire even finishes. Fire cannot stay without wood. So long there is wood, there would be fire. When total it becomes ash, fire also extinguishes. You cannot go on blowing up on the ash for the fire to come up, unless there is a wood. So long there is a self-interest, ego will thrive upon. Always. Always these are self-interests which take us away from the path, rather than otherwise. When the self-interests are sacrificed, ego becomes humble, ultimately annihilated. The question may arise, if we sacrifice self-interests, what about the life as practical? That I have said, not all the self-interests are evil. Some self-interests are virtue. That's okay. We may retain those, which may form the basis of practical life. So-called practical life, I'm not for. But practical life in the sense which leads to the goal is okay. Day by day, it's a mechanism of doing things. But see yourself, aware of self-interest in relationship with the goal, so the ego gets weakened and ultimately annihilated.

Christmas. It's difficult. It's the way of doing. Those who have done it, they know it. Takes years. You have to talk with your mind as if in silence. The holy men or the seekers who went to desert and mountains, they went alone, they were talking to themselves as if

Guarda, yaar. It becomes a very lively subject afterwards, and you become occupied to know yourself. It's very interesting. And you don't get time out from it. You become so busy knowing yourself. There's no time left for you. Now we have so much time left for many things. Perhaps many, some things are necessary, not all things. Necessary things we may finish and then try to see ourselves. It becomes very interesting. There have been yogis who have decades and decades and decades been watching or seeing themselves. They never get tired. Such a kingdom within. Much to see, much to know within ourselves. We never get tired. Only the beginning, first gear, is difficult. When you go deeper and deeper within you, then it's very interesting. On the surface, you don't get satisfied. And so much a world within is that all your time and energy, even if you employ it to know yourself within, you never get exhausted. Deeper you must go. Surface life has no meaning. Surface life, superfluous. Go deep, you'll find very good interest. Decades and decades, yogi alone, they have been in caves and forests. They never get tired. How? We may say they are lazy, they are good for nothing. But how can they decades and decades be in the cave or in one place and just do nothing? And ask them, are you doing nothing? They said, no, we have no time to think about anything else. They're just so occupied at one place for years and decades. How they can do it? Because there's so much insight, they begin to get it, because they've gone deep into themselves. They feel or see that the surface life has no meaning for them, which is so important as some others. And within there's so much knowledge, so much power, so much joy, so much peace, so much love as you go deep. For example, in the taste of the tongue, you know, you eat the food or the tasty things. You must have heard in medical science, the taste of the food is only up to the palate, this end tongue. Once it begins through throat and through stomach, you don't have the sensation of taste. As you go deep, you lose the taste. Like the smell also, it's only in the nose. As soon as you go beyond it, you lose the smell sense. All these things. These are skin deep interests. We value so much the taste is only up to tongue. Inside then you feel hot and cold, some other things there. The distinction of this variety is lost beyond the senses. That's why it has been called surface or superfluous self-interest. It's up to the senses only, all variety. Beyond that you have no smell, touch, sight, anything. Beneath that, deeper, they have different sense. Then food produces blood, then this produces that, this produces that. All the phenomena changes. As you go deep, your interests change. Depends upon which level of consciousness we stay on, that the evaluation happens. Deeper you go, the evolution changes. We generally demand a kind of justice from others. Everybody wants to keep up one's own selfishness and expects the other partner to be more judicious. This is a common fallacy. That each person wants judiciousness from the other person, while one's own self-interest and selfishness wants to maintain. This is a common problem. We say, the other partner, the other person, why don't you be gracious enough? Whereas my selfishness I don't want to sacrifice. I expect other to be more spiritual than me.
And my non-spirituality or under-spirituality remains in the cloak of justification that other person should tolerate it. It's not that universalism which is to be preached to others but to one's own self. Self-interest or no self-interest. We have to begin with our own self. So deeper living or surface living we can easily judge where my consciousness is. Easily. If I see myself. These are few. A lecture may be 1 hour, but steps are only 2, 3. That's all for learning, for the seekers. Not many things to learn. Things are repeated and repeated only because to remind us. So something goes in brain and it sticks. That this is I must do. Whole 1 hour lecture or 10 days lectures are simply to remind you a few things. Exactly. To make you engraved about those matters so that you don't forget and do it. We often lapse back into our kind of habits. There are not many things to learn, very few, 2, 3, 4, 5, not beyond 5. All the satsang is done always to remind us. It's an aphorism in the Vedas. Satsang is necessary to remind us. But there's not much to learn. Very few things. Till you get to the point, yes, I have to do it. Then your need of satsang is over. When you say, yes, I have to do it, I understand that now, I will do it. Here lies the role of the satsang. Very few things fit. But if you don't do those few things, any amount of satsang will go waste for you. The few things we have to do, practice one after another. As I said, blocks are many. They go on opening one after another as you grow and unfold. Practice, that's the best thing. Few things. See yourself, weigh the self-interest in relationship to your purpose. Ego will not thrive again on this. That's the third step. You can add other one or two more things. Be truthful. Do your duty, that's it. And not many things to learn. If you want liberation, if you want to know yourself, if you want to have enlightenment, beyond a few steps. I used to be on this. One point if I see in myself, I used to be on it, days and months. I must solve it, at one point. It may look like monotonous. On one point to remain for days in the same period, daily mathematics or daily English, all periods. But you never get tired if you are a spiritual seeker. Sir, daily I come, you are teaching me geography. But that's the thing you are learning now. Be on one point. One thing you see in yourself, be on it. That's the best way to grow. If you have corrected and overgrown one point in you, one conduct, one character point in you, you're greater than many millions of average people. One point if you correct in yourself. What to say second, third? It makes a wide difference between you and the average person. All great men had 2, 3 things more than you and me, that's all. Either they were truthful, they spoke truth, and they were not selfish, they loved all. They did their duty, that's all. We call them great. 2 or 3 things. Don't do those things, be selfish, be untruthful. You're a common man. Even though you may be a seeker. Seeker means who seeks, who corrects, who develops certain things. That's a seeker, a practitioner. Who must do something about it. Not only a belief, but doing. In few years, you have to have patience. Any holy person, saints, great men had to practice. Although I have said that there are no systems as such, but there is one system which I did say in the retreat, that your own unfoldment process, a law of your own unfoldment, is a system for you. You grow out from your mind.
Whichever things come out of your mind, see them honestly. Resentment and negativity have no value. Your claims have no value. Your demands have no value. They are just again another self-interest. Just go on unfolding, whatever blocks come up, see them. That's all. This is a way to grow. And admit when you see.

as real too, at least for the time being, maybe for the lives. Can you really just efface and erase it? If you could do that, the best, of course. If you could erase and efface it and just reach with your eternal companion, nothing better than that. But that's what we want, actually. In the meantime, what's not even making us to be feeling lonely even for God? What to say to meet Him? Are we enough feeling lonely without Him? How shall we create even that kind of basis? In order that we seek God, sufficient longing, or as we said, the loneliness without Him, or without the Divine, without the Christ consciousness, without your spirit, are you feeling that lonely as you do feel for your, let's say, a good friend, intimate friend, for your son, for your friend, for your son, for your parents, for your any relation? When you feel lonely, missing, okay, do you miss God? Do you miss your own true self, okay? Do you miss your own spirit, your true being, the center of being? Do you miss it? The fact is not. So naturally, mostly it is not. Therefore, we must pay attention to the existing facts. Not because we should retain them or not, but we cannot bypass them. We have to deal with the mind, in short, as realistically as we have to deal with this ultimate goal. Whatever is immediately real for you, you cannot overlook. If you are doing it, it will come back tomorrow to you, day after tomorrow, 10 days, 10 months later, it will come back to you. You may avoid it, but it won't avoid you. I don't mean that things are wrong. How should we view the things, that they are not obstacles in finding your true self, your spirit? That forgetfulness which comes every now and then, how to avoid that forgetfulness? What is making us forget? The situations, the facts, the so-called realities of life as it is. Naturally, we cannot avoid this. We should not. We try to escape those and make a short circuit only because there's a subconscious fear we might have to pay the price. This is it. If there was no price tag on it, nobody would mind to go through it and see the facts. But subconsciously we fear that we might pay the price. And we might have to face ourselves. We might have to expose ourselves. We fear that subconsciously. And the more we fear, the more we are away from the reality. And that creates more problems. So look at the facts in the face. Eternal message. The life is serious with you. You cannot deny it. Because if the life was not so serious with you, you would have long back be one with your eternal companion. It's only because life is thick with you, real with you. Therefore, you are even not missing Him, or missing your true being, missing yourself. That very longing is the prerequisite factor for reaching. Unless you miss it, unless you long really, you cannot practice longing, but to create that longing in you, awaken the loneliness in you without Him. There are other factors. We have taken the life too seriously. And therefore we are not living it properly, if I am right. We are even not able to live the life joyfully, peacefully, satisfactorily, enjoyably, with all the sense of freedom in it, that you feel full. Even the very fact, the so-called life, we said for the time is real for us, we're not enjoying it fully. There is some slip, some wrong is somewhere. Therefore we're missing even the missing itself, which is a prerequisite for realization. Unless you long for, you're just
Unless you really get word I may use for the timing, or it's not real. Unless we really get passionate about him. Look, that's not the real world. You need to create that condition so that you get yourself back. You be one with your true self. That you be perfect as you already are. You forget it, no? All the time. Tragedy is not that you don't have it. Tragedy is that you are not realizing it. That you're forgetting it. We have no objection in reminding you eternally. The question is, yeah, it's not our problem that it keeps our business on, actually. If the game is on, it's something on. It's so easy also. If it were difficult, I would not make mince words. I would tell you, it's difficult, don't attempt it, please. Leave that to 1% people. Let them fulfill those duties of realizing God for you all. If it were so difficult, we say, don't attempt it. Unfortunately, it's the most easy. Therefore you miss it. You think it is there, so now we'll see. But without that, you are unsatisfied. Without that, you are not full. Without that, you are not feeling perfect. Without that, you are a human being, erring human being. To make mistakes is not the divine characteristic. You are not born to make mistakes. You do make mistakes because you are not one with your true something, whatever you call it, a spirit. Your true self, you, God within you, light within you. You're not one with it. There are two birds playing together. One is eagle bird, one is a sparrow. The sparrow is hopping around, up and down all times, all directions, 128 directions around the center. An eagle soars high, quite majestically dignified, soaring in the sky, sitting on the top of the tree, looking over like a very witnessing observer with all bliss and freedom of the soul. Forgetting the sparrow and eagle are actually two, as they seem, but in its oneness they are fictitious, meaning there's only one bird. Because of the restlessness of the sparrow, eagle is too high for it. Because there are two, this dualistic approach within the oneness that you are not satisfied actually, is your fault. It's not too difficult to meditate. We'll attempt that tomorrow. I'm not talking about meditation today, tonight. Once you have right approach, things are easy. If you go the wrong way, things are difficult. We want to achieve the things easily on the wrong way, if I'm frank enough. We mean to get it, but we don't want to attempt and try for that and as ingredients, as whatever the prerequisites are. And you have the strength of those prerequisites. The principle, the spirit, is not demanding of you something which you cannot do. I guarantee this, you can question me though. God is not demanding from you what you cannot do. But if you don't want to do, God is a very nice guy, he won't trouble you. He won't compel you for that. He's a very good guy. God within you, meaning you. You're a good guy. Will you deny that factor? You won't trouble yourself, surely, unless you're ignorant. And that's why you get in trouble. Because of ignorance, not because it's difficult. It's your ignorance which is making you suffer. God is not making you suffer. You're not making yourself suffer, except when you're ignorant.
Difficulty is not that you don't have the qualifications for reaching there. You have qualifications, but you must have a will to do it. You mean to have it without paying whatever prerequisites are. And that capacity of payment you have. You want on whole to be sparrow and you want to be eagle. You cannot be two birds at the same time, except in your ignorance. And ignorance has no remedy except its own elimination. Ignorance has no virtue of its own. It's darkness, it's ignorance, it creates tamas, the inertia, the kind of unconsciousness. Therefore it creates dissatisfaction, imperfections, so much so that we get even sometimes insensitive to longing for the goal. It's not because you don't want it. You want it, but you want it on your own terms. That's the problem. It makes difficult. Now let's say which terms are needed, and those are within. You have the capacity for those terms, but if you don't will it, naturally nobody can compel you. God is a good guy, he won't do that. Sages and prophets are extremely nice, they won't do that either. You are equally good, you won't do it. Who else is going to help it? It has to come from within you. Nobody else can decide for you. Your first decision, determination, the resolution, is a prerequisite. Then the way is easy. I always repeat, where there is will, there is way. It's not my sentence. It's one of the foremost sentences of English literature. Yajnavalkya didn't say, King Janak didn't say that, Krishna didn't say this. One literary figure said this. Way is easy once you will it. Though I just put two words more honestly and sincerely. But that's implied anyway. When we say you must will it, it implies. Only adjectives are more put as a commentary to magnify the focus. You must will it, not only. Because there are many people who say, Swami, we do will. Then the adjectives come in. Are you willing sincerely and honestly? But even otherwise, it is implied. You have to make your decision, that's all. Now, can you say that this, to make a decision is a difficult thing? Achieve is difficult if decision is not there. Naturally, if there is no will, where is the motivating power? Will is your motivating power. Once you will it decidedly, you get the energy and courage and power to do it. And then, of course, devotion and faith. It's not when somebody tells you to decide that you have to decide. It must come from within you. Once you decide, longing will grow. Make that goal as a focused point. You cannot focus at one time on two points or more. One point you can focus on. Make one choice, one goal of your life focus, which you have probably made at times, not as a decision but as a wish. Wishes are not horses. You must decide in a resolute way. It's the one and the only point of your life. And then you'll see the way is easy. Do not make too many goals for life. There's only one, whichever you name it. This Christ, Spirit, your being, your peace, your wisdom, your consciousness, your light, whatever name it, Son, S-U-N, not S-O-N. That's a bondage. You know, use up, open from the above, it's freedom, S-U-N. If you make it round, it gets caught up. You go round and round. Just open the roof of O, make it U. You don't go round and round, you just fly up. From bondage to freedom.
You want freedom. I'm not teaching you this. You need freedom. You're seeking it. You want joy. You want peace. You want satisfaction. You want to be perfect. You don't want to commit mistakes. You're liable to mistakes, but you don't want to. At least you don't like mistakes of others. You can forgive your own mistakes. But of others, you don't want anything. If others trouble you, don't like it. If others disturb you, don't like it. See the mirror in reflection. Your anger you can forgive, but others when are angry at you, you don't like it, which means you don't like it. If others exploit you from their selfish point of view, you don't like it, although you can forgive your own selfishness. If others are disturbed, you don't mind, but if you are disturbed, you mind it. And so on. That means, inherently, you want joy, you want freedom, you want satisfaction, perfection, you want you. You don't want to escape yourself in the ultimate analysis. But in the meantime, the prerequisites which it needs to be so, you have to fulfill. And those are within your capacity. Anyone can question this though. That I want to do it, but I'm not able to do it. The qualifications needed for that are missing in me, at least some. We'll just discuss you and I'll prove that you have. But you don't want to employ those prerequisites. You just don't want to. They are in your closet. Mental closet. Full consciousness is within you. But you want to be caught up by the limited consciousness of your mind, and you become a psychological person, and therefore suffer the psychiatric problems. Not that the spirit is not within you, not that light is not there, consciousness is not there, not that your soul is not free, not that you are born not perfect. But what if you will otherwise? So the remedy has to come from within you. And choose that focus on the goal. That will give you the way. The will drills the way through the layers of darkness. It penetrates through. Your will is a motivating electric current which penetrates through the curtains of the darkness or ignorance. Your will has that power. But if you bifurcate or distribute your will in various points, your focus is gone. Therefore, the motivating power is weak. Not because it is not in you. It is in you. You can do anything you like to. And you like to do everything, I know. But you're not able to do it. Only because, not because you don't have that power, but because you have distributed it in various ways in such a way that loses the concentrated power and one-pointedness. Now you say to be one point is very difficult. Again, my answer is the same. Will it? It will happen. Just will decidedly, sincerely to be one point, it will happen. Surprisingly, this is called yoga. It's not philosophy. If it were philosophy, you are right. Then I'm wrong. But if it is yoga, then I'll prove right, if I can. It's easy. It will happen if your will is sincere and honest. It will happen without your knowing techniques even. The will drills its own channel through the mountains. The mountains are your blocks, the resistances. Or a strong word. It's not a strong, it's in English language a strong word, but not according to Vedas, foolishness. In Sanskrit, for foolishness, the word is bala, which means child, we are children. Not childlike. But surprisingly, you are childish as well as you are sage. Both are within you, sparrow and eagle are within you. You can hop around if you wish to. You can sit silently and soar high in the skies and just be free. Up to you. First make the decision what you want to be. And focus your will on that. It will create the conditions, favorable conditions for you to achieve it, the realization.
And you'll find it very simple. Even if you don't know techniques, knowledge is within you. Indisputably, knowledge is within you. Nobody can teach you the knowledge. I'm not teaching in the sense, I'm reminding you. I'm not telling you what it is. I'd be teaching if I tell you the ABC of it. I'm not telling you ABC at all. I'm simply reminding you. And once your will and decision focus is intact, you do know the technique also. If supposing somebody would put you in somewhere where you would not read any books, we have no lectures, you would have not seen the world at all even. And if you had a will and focus of the goal, your ways or techniques will emerge out within you. This is my experience. Even if nobody would teach you, you'll make a way through. Because for the simple fact that it is within you. We create philosophies and techniques only because we don't search within. If you search within, you don't need philosophy. That's itself a technique. Therefore, it's a meditative. You'll make a way out of it. Otherwise, you practice techniques, which is fine, just to kill the time. Naturally, what else you do? Otherwise, eat, drink, and make merry, finish. Life, we didn't live worthwhile. Life is enjoyable, something. Sure, if it does give joy, constantly. If it has always a presentable factor, then I'm existing. That we could feel that we are existing. That there's a kind of truth, a sat. It's called sat. The existence, the truth in our living. That truth, underlying truth, is what we are not touching. You know, that's a tragedy. We're not touching the underlying existence factor, or rather the essential factor, underneath our life. If I can now use a strong word. That means our life is superfluous, naturally. You see the point. You're not touching the base, the essential point of existence, the sat, the truth of our living. What's the truth of our living? Is it biological? Physical? Feelings? Emotional? If that were so, we would be enjoying all the time anyway. We would be happy all the time. But that's not the fact. Therefore, that's not life as we see it. There must be a truth underlying the life. I'm not denying the life at all. On the contrary, I want to make it more fulfilling. That you must live it in a fullness, that you will feel you have a perfect life, that you have the truth and the beauty and the goodness. And all the time, at all circumstances. We say it under all conditions, but actually the fact is, when you have the truth, beauty and goodness, or underlying truth you have realized of your life, circumstance conditions do not exist as they are existing now. They change. You won't be happy as if under all circumstances, but that's normal language we use. Actually, those circumstances will change too. When you change, the circumstances change. When you realize the existing underlying essential truth, you are actually changing the circumstances. Normally speaking, it's quite a kind of tragedy, irony, that normally we want to change the circumstances and not ourselves. And therefore this creates blocks and resistance, always clashing and struggling life. Once you come to the true sense of your living, try to find out what is. It's unnameable, it's nameless. Some sense of our living is there, some truth called sat. In English, the word is existence. This essential existence, which is creating this life, what you call biological life, or bacterial, or whatever it is. This life to live worth living needs to know its own cause, its own factor of existence. That would be the consciousness, that would be the spirit, that will be you, that will be God.
That will be denying. That is realization. But if you are entangled in this zero factor of life, life is zero. Goes round. So zero meaning circle. Goes round and round. A dot, you don't say zero. This is a circle. Life, which you go round and round, will keep you unsatisfied. That's very nature. Once you break that circle, or go into the center of the circle, or go out of the circumference of the boundary of the circle, you come to vastness, you come to the essential something called truth, called reality, true self, your spirit, life. In short, you. And then your life, the circular life, becomes satisfying. Conditions change. Or if even adverse conditions would come, you won't feel it adverse as such. You'll just face as the situation is, as it presents itself to you. You're just simple enough to see it. You're not imagining something, you're not blocking something, you're not resisting anything, you're not suppressing, or you're not trying to be very manipulative about it. Normally in the life, we either manipulate things or we try to suppress things. And both ways is torture. It's your own torture you're creating. Just, you could be very simple and see at it as it is, the circumstances, and just face as they are, and you'll see it's not troublesome at all. This is the way it is. But to come to this realization, you have to go deeper into the sense of the life, the sat, and you'll see that's beautiful. That certainly is eternally good, auspicious. It's truth and beauty and goodness in it. So the life which misses in its continuity the truth and the beauty and the goodness must create miseries, longings, missings and separations and sorrows and sadness, or something like that, which is kind of craziness in a way. It's not the monotonous life I'm talking about, not the quiet, like a stone quiet monotonous life. I'm not talking about that life without the struggles. Without a struggle, life is two ways, either tamas or sattvic. Without a struggle, life could be stone-like, monotonous, boring. And without struggle, life could be well, joyful, constantly perfect and satisfying and wise, that is knowing. The consciousness will be opened. That will make your life sublime and fulfilling. Even life itself will be worth living. That illusion, so-called illusion of life, the phenomena, will become such a way divine which words cannot explain, that you become conscious being. When you're conscious being all the time living the life, is something else I cannot describe that. You're Almighty, they're your Lord. And that capacity is within you. But if you get entangled in zero level of life, then you are caught up somewhere in the whirlpool. In that whirlpool, you are trying to solve problems. While remaining in the whirlpool, you don't want problems. The very whirlpool is the breeding ground for problems. You don't want the problems in the breeding ground of it. Life without problem is impossibility, as life it is. Is impossible. But if you would like to have life without problems, there's some other existence. Call it by any name, let's say divine life. But that will be conscious life. You have to come out of this whirlpool, the attachments, the greeds, the jealousies, the prejudices, the selfishnesses, the negativities, the all such kind of things. You have to go deeper into the sense. Whether you go through meditation or simply you resolutely will it, sincerely will it, I want it. And beyond that, God will make way for you. If you don't swerve from that decision, if you don't change your focus, if you don't change the idea of your goal, one goal,
assure you, you don't have to think about the way. God will make it for you to reach to Him. But first step you have to take of your sincere will. Then He'll come 10 steps. 10 is, they said, but He'll come any, if it's 100 steps, He'll come also. It's not only He'll come 10 steps and then you have to take a second step. Not necessary. It's not just mathematical 1 to 10. It just meant, it's a kind of general idea that if you go forward, He'll come to you. It's not divided 1 to 10. If you take 1, then He'll come 10 steps. You take 2 steps, He'll come 20 steps. It's not just bargaining about it. Which means, if you take the first step, which is requisite, sincere will, the decision. And if God sees, or your spirit sees, your consciousness, that you're willing it sincerely, He'll come totally in 1 step. He'll make way for you. Even if you tell God, I don't know the way, I'm sure He'll tell you, don't worry about it. I'll bring my own car. If you don't have a car, doesn't matter. But you should be longing for that. He should come, He take His car. Whatever name you apply to your focus, but will it sincerely. So easy. I'm giving you no formula. Actually, it's not a formula even. It's the simplest natural fact. What you generally call common sense. It's just so simple, natural. You have to just will it simply, nicely. All else will be done by Him, will be added unto you. Will the divine first and everything else will be added unto you. It's not my language. If you have no power to take the technical ways and formulas, it doesn't matter. I'm not against them. If you like those pastimes, do it. Just keep you busy. So many therapies, there are rebirthings and psychotherapies, and there are what they call kind of deep going in, whatever those things are, whatever you call them by name. There are many, many therapies and techniques. I'm not against them, but question is, if you want to keep busy with those kind of storehouse of the possessions, as reading some book written, that we begin to possess and collect the spiritual paths. We try many paths and take them and collect them and possess, and then we're kind of busy with that, and we're quite, in a way, short of little happiness for it, because we're so much. But it's a collection of library of books only. There's nothing wrong in techniques and ways. What I'm trying to drive at is focus on one point. Focus on one decision. Whichever decision you think is your goal. I'm not naming it for you. There are many names for it. It's nameless even. Is your God. Whether you call Krishna, I don't mind it either. Christ? Okay, fine. Supreme Personality of Godhead? Okay, fine. Some say Supreme Personality of God is Krishna. Some cult say Supreme Godhead, Personality of God is Christ. Some say it is some Allah. Fine. What your name you ascribe? Because I'm sure once you begin to reach there, you'll forget the boundaries of names. I'm sure about it. What are tricks you can make? You cannot reach with the name there. It's sure. Name anyway, you can call it a devil, whatever you call it. But the time you will be nearing it and realizing it, you transcend the need of names. Therefore I don't bother about names. Whatever you call it, I don't decide. I say, okay, donkey. Why should we fight upon the semantics? Is it irrational fight on the basis, on the kind of basis of rationality, actually? Irrational fighting in the name of rationality.
Isn't it? Semantics, to fight about semantics, irrational approach on the basis of intellectual philosophical outlook. Those we call dogmas. Dogmatic view doesn't make you realize, it can keep you busy with something. A make-believe, a better person than others, because I'm philosophical. Because I'm a scholar, because I'm a spiritual seeker. Nothing wrong with seeking. Let's see where should we really approach. Make us one. Let's make one focus. Not all together as one. Whichever God, Spirit, our name, light, consciousness, strength, essence, truth, your ultimate, your summum bonum, your you, your Christ, your Krishna, whatever, stick on that. Without being prejudiced against anything else, I shall meditate upon thee and thee alone. This should not be meaning, and I'll be against anything else other than what I meditate upon. Thereby you are creating a religion in the name of religion. Thereby you are creating the fighting sections against one another in the name of brotherhood or unity. Pitting something one against the other is devoid of religion. Religion which teaches that is no religion, or is a kind of misrepresentation of a religion. Religion is an open way. You must be an open person. So open that you are receptive to the truth and the reality. That you are not bound by the circles of so-called myths we go on drawing all around us. Many spheres we are entangled into. Freedom means no boundaries. Simplest definition. That universal outlook. So you focus your concentration upon one goal, one choice goal, without being prejudiced and jealous or negative to anything else. This is the definition, dhiyo yona prachodaya. Some people translate, I shall meditate upon thee and thee alone and none else. The some commentators, none else, meaning others are false, therefore. Their self-deceit. None else meaning because concentration has to be on one point. But if you again are prejudiced and jealous of some other point, that means you are dividing your focus actually. You are not meditating upon thee. You are meditating about thee and that. But two things you are meditating. One on positive and one on negative side. When I meditate upon thee and none else, meaning my attention should not be diverted even to negativity to others. A prejudice. Otherwise, I'm dividing, you see. But then selfishness has sometimes no boundaries. Of course, they have boundaries, but so-called no boundaries. That is, it can interpret any way it likes to. The one who meditates upon that alone, what you choose, is one-pointedness. Beyond that, we have not even think about anything else. Now, this is difficult. You say, to concentrate upon a point is difficult. Point or goal is difficult. My simple answer is, if your will is sincere and honest, you'll cross the infinities, you'll cross the universes and milkies. It makes its own way. This is science I'm talking about, it's not philosophy. Your will makes its own way through the Milky Ways. Supposing your wish is concentration, a sincere will that I must fly into the space. But how can I do it? Now you're doubting yourself. It's not a willing. Keep your will sincere, honest, it will give you the way to fly all of a sudden. Then if you want to substantiate it with the techniques and practice, fine, it helps. But don't manipulate it. That is, don't make the spirituality as a useful factor for realizing your own wishes. Do not make spirituality as a subservient to your ego, if I'm clear.
Do not make ego pampered of being a spiritual.

If the ego could have a spirit in the pocket, it would have objection. But that's impossible. It's a self-contradiction, it's a self-deceit. Ego is not worth pampering. Ego is not worth condemning either, because if you condemn ego, you remain ego. Because ego has to condemn itself, no? So ego must exist to condemn. Ego has to vanish into. So when you will honestly, sincerely, what I mean as a trick behind, ego will lose itself. Your final, sincere, honest decision must melt you, must make you sublimate. And that will bring God nearer to you. While ego exists boldly itself, even if you take 10 steps, God doesn't take one step. You know? He's so merciless.

take techniques, you have to take many ways, you have to kind of collect the library of the spiritual paths and possess them and be informative about it, which may be the way to start with, perhaps, but you don't get it. You don't get the thing which is the easiest thing. Go by the simple means, natural, sahaja. God provided us this when we were born. On the way we misplace somewhere, we then forget about it. Then we say we don't know now. God provided the simple factor of union with Him. He said, okay, child, you are going to the world, okay, don't forget me, I'll take care of you. Simple fact. It's a common sense. Why you had to forget Him if you are in the world? Now you said to remember is difficult. Remembering is not difficult, you will it. But you are so busy now. God told you, whatever you do, busy, don't forget me. I'm in the heaven, I'm sending you on earth. Just don't forget it. This much, this is yoga. Just to remember Him, that's all, is yoga. It's union. This gives you bliss, joy, satisfaction, perfection. And what not? What not meaning whatever in life and the world it is. You're not missing it. One focus, that's all. God in the heaven. Or whatever language you use, I've said, don't be stuck with the words though. I have to use words because you aren't here. Words do not explain. Words are just reasoning. Go by the natural way. Simple, which will make you relaxed. Will make the tedious ways very relaxed and simple. I don't mean other techniques are tedious. I don't think any technique is tedious, provided you do it sincerely. But one thing at a time. One master at a time. One goal at a time. Surprisingly, you'll see, whatever life you have been, good or bad, sinful or virtuous, weak or strong, whatever it is, surprisingly, you'll see it won't have meaning for you. That light is so overpowering above everything that you have multitudes of any wrong things or whatever, will have just no meaning, they'll vanish. This is a fact also, that all the darkness leaves you when the light shines. To seek the light is not difficult, provided you will. If you prepare, the light will shine and your nooks and corners will be visible and exposed. Be prepared for that. If you're afraid of those nooks and corners to be exposed, therefore you don't want light, now that's your problem. And we're exposing to whom? To our God, the Lord, the Almighty, the Spirit. Why should we fear to expose to Him? The first step, a natural, relaxed way. You have to see God not under tensions, not under tediousness, not under uphill task necessarily, unless you choose that way. If you choose the adventurous ways of uphill task, feeling, oh, that's my manliness, that's fine. But there's no need to do that. It's a relaxed, easy way. Will it sincerely. You'll seek God in a very pleasurable, joyful way of union. It's not tedious. If in union and pleasure, if you feel the tension, then there's something wrong on your way. The life to live should not be tension. Life is a sign of joy and beauty. Should not have tensions. If they have, let us analyze why. These irregularities which have come in the life. Somewhere some wrong has happened. The life is not joyful, but there's a tension, at least for some.
or for all at some times. Pleasure should be pleasure. Why should be tension? Why should we fight when we are enjoying something? Why you have to worry when you are eating a nice dish or enjoying any pleasure? Why you have to worry? There's some wrong somewhere in our approach. Tensions are created only because we leave off the simple and easy ways and attempt the so-called, in the name of adventure, the difficult ways. Even that's a freedom to do if you want to do. But you have to pay the price for that. Easy ways, love thy God, okay? If you don't believe God, okay, something else. It's spirit, go within, find it. It's difficult. Okay, be natural as you are. Be simple. Don't manipulate. Don't imagine unnecessarily. Don't resist. Relax. It's easy too. Just be simple as you are. As whatever you are, just be that. Ordinarily. God doesn't accept necessarily special people. How many special people are reached in the kingdom of God? I mean, so-called, what we call VIPs. Or elites. Are especially talented people, or the cream of the society people, how many of them have reached the kingdom? Not that they are sinners anyway, but your own common sense, your own ordinariness will make you rich. But be natural, just as you are, and not make two sparrows and eagles. Just be one what you are. Don't try to pretend, don't try to present yourself what you're not. Or don't try to pose yourself as you would like to be. That will be acting. If you be actor, you are not realizing. You have to be realist to realize it. What you are. Don't try to seem as if you would like to be. This is simple. It's a common sense, a relaxed attitude. You are feeling relaxed anyway. It's not philosophy. It's just making you release yourself. Just tensions must die by their own death. These are fictitious creations, tensions. They're superfluous. Those are not problems. They seem due to the problem because you become unnatural simply. Unnaturality creates the illusion. Both are synonymous, actually. Be as what you are, so that you be what you really are. Try to understand this last aphorism. When I started, I did say, don't avoid facts. Don't make a short circuit around your factual life and to reach the other end. That means be realistic about this. As natural as you would like to be. That is, if you are natural and exposed about what you are, in a way, you will be qualified to attain the truth. Because now you have learned the art of being what you are, so that you will become what you really are. It just creates that way. Truth shall lead you to truth. Untruth will not lead to truth. Darkness would not lead to light. Try to understand. If you are natural, what you are now realistically, and be that very, very simply, naturally, normally, ordinarily, you are creating favorable conditions to be what you really are. Is this a formula? No, because I can give you the proof of it. You are avoiding unnatural impositions and manipulations over your naturalness. Therefore, you are becoming unloaded, comforted, rested, relaxed, so that your mind gets silenced, so that you realize the ultimate truth. Intentions, you cannot even reach God. You might say, after I reach God, in the kingdom of God, then I'll be free from tensions. It's contradiction. These are very tensions which are allowing you not to see your own God, actually. They are not created by God for you.
He gave us free will, and we are utilizing that the way we like to. He didn't create problems for us. He even didn't create ego. I had said long back that he created egos, because that time receptivity was such. He didn't even create egos. He created free will. Now you created ego out of free will. Well and good, but now ego has problems. Somewhere we fall in a trap, self-created trap. It creates tensions, ignorance, a kind of restlessness, a kind of misery, a kind of suffocation, a kind of dissatisfaction. Now we aspire joy, the love, the peace, and the union, and so on. Well and good. This is a natural way. Let's take the natural way. And it's not one way I'm talking about. Each one's own. Yatra yatra loka tatra tatra yoga. As many planets, so many the skyways. There must be billions and billions of Milky Ways and universes in the universe. And all planets are circulating on their own ways. There's infinite space for them to move about. There's no limitation of traffic ways. Which means each individual can have one's own way in a very large space. So I won't say which is natural one way for all. Each one's own natural, simple way as you are, behave that way. To make you free from fear, from confusions, from tensions. Because superfluity is sacrificed. And it's worth sacrificing. Because the superimposition is being eliminated, and it's worth to be eliminated. It's not primal therapy. It's simply a common sense. Be natural as thou art now and here, so that you realize truly what you are. It will make you free, because it's the truth. And this way you are making your own way. I'm not suggesting one way for all, at all. Divine is free and divine must be omnipotent and all-pervading. There's no one way for all. All planets have their own circular motions in their space. No planet is moving in the same space of another planet. And if it changes its course, it has freedom to change its course. There's infinite space, meaning human being, as a mind. You have infinite ways to change yourself if you want to. You have your own circular motions, but if you are in the habit of being circling around and around your ego, you never come out. You never get free. So if you look at to the present moment and present particle of space, you are getting free. This is relaxation. This is no technique. And you want to relax, you want rest. It's not boredom either. Relaxation is no boredom. Boring is something else. Boring is what bothers you, makes you heavy, burdened. Relaxation doesn't make you heavy, on the contrary. Just be natural. As your mind is, factual. Don't make the short circuit round. It won't happen. Thereby, this is the same language in other ways has been said in the Bible. Then your childlike symbol. If I say that, be childlike simple is too much. How can a civilized modern man can be childlike simple? It's a contradiction. It's just difficult. In primitive days it was easy to be childlike simple. So the philosophy changes. With the modern civilized man we say, be aware of the here and now. Same thing. I'm giving all tricks. If you can catch it. To the primitive person, if we would have said, be here and now, they will look at our face, what he's saying, they won't understand it. So to them we said, be childlike simple. That rang the bell. Now today, how can we be childlike simple? Such a rational, highly technicalized and civilized person, reaching the moon and what not, and creating so many medicines and
factories and gadgets. How can you be childlike simple? Because childlike simple meaning do nothinger. And highly civilized meaning doing everythinger. But then, truth is truth. If it is truth, it must be truth eternally. That's the very definition of the truth. It cannot change its colors. Whether you are in 20th century or 21st century or in 2000 BC, truth shall remain truth, was truth, will be truth. We cannot change it. We can explain it differently, but we cannot change it. Truth is truth. If the phrase you don't like, childlike simple, okay, here and now, be simple, relax. You need it because your attention is now. Because your mind is now disturbed, you're restless. You have too much to do. Some people even tell me, we wish God would have created more than 24 hours per day and night. I say, you're not able to even manipulate 24 hours. If there were 36 hours, you would be just in hell. Yeah. You're not able to even cope with the 24 hours. Are you best utilizing that even? Listen, well, my work is more than my time. I say, okay, why don't you divide the work in 48 hours? Don't call it 2 days, just call it 48 hours. Simple formula. He was dumbfounded. I said, make your day and night 48 hours. Okay. Night or day come, and you just don't sleep in the night, that's all. Okay, 48 hours. Your day is 48 hours, easily. That's your freedom to make it. No? He said, no, but I have sleep in the night. I said, here it is. If God would create 36 hours per day and night, you will sleep twice in between. Can you wake up for 48 hours? Or other 40 hours and then sleep for 8 hours. Okay, make 2 days your 1 day. Why not? You have freedom to do that. The problem is not because God created less hours per day and night, but because we are not using it as it should be used. As it should be used. This argument was by one person who said that she is not getting time for meditation, prayers and practices. If there were more than 24 hours, she would devote then some extra time that God gives her for meditation and prayer. I wish I could have laughed, but compassion? We are victims of compassion. What can I do? As you can't save time to pray your God, remember your God in heaven who sent you. From 24 hours, you cannot do that. I'm sure you won't do in 48 hours either. If 24 hours are too short for you to remember God, then you won't do even 48 hours. There's a will which is missing. And what if God would have made the day and night of 12 hours only? And if you had a will, couldn't you do it? You would, if there is a will. If you love someone dearly, would 24 hours bother? If they are too short, you'll find out the time out of it. Even if you have jobs and part-time tuition and part-time jobs and then you have to go to laundromat and then you have to go shopping center and then you have to go something kind of whatever works and cooking or cleaning or vacuuming. But if your heart was longing somewhere else, won't you look to the clock every time and try to finish the work soon and get the time and go there? Or reduce the work or keep the one thing at the one program until tomorrow? In order to go somewhere, will makes the way. It's a formula, scientific formula. It's not philosophy. Your work is too much, your time is short, or time is there but will is not there, or you sit down but mind is disturbed, restless, or you come home, there are other problems, or there are other duties, all these things together. Will make a problem if the will is lacking. But all these programs together will not affect you if there's a will, true will. You'll find out time and sit down and commune with your God. That's what you need, the commune. With your spirit, with your true self, commune. And the more you not practice, the more you forget, and the more it is distant and difficult.
as the way which you don't tread on, ultimately is strewn with branches and boulders and the fact that the road is lost. This communication with your true self daily is necessary. So one point is focusing your will first, sincere. Second, sit and come in. It's easy, you'll relax. Whichever conditions are, won't bother you, just try it. It's not a technique. It's your natural stage. I'm talking about your natural stage, as you were born and as you are. Don't try to impose upon you what you're not. Don't be superfluous about anything. Though this will not be modern civilization, but at least it will be a golden civilization. It will be a divine life on earth. It may not be the 20th century, it doesn't matter. You think you are going to hug the 20th century for eternity? It will be 21st century one day again. If you want to be civilized in the golden way, anybody, and not America alone, any nation or any people, then we must come to our natural senses as God created us and as we should be. We also avoid the superfluities and superimpositions of what you are not. That's all. This is will make you relax. I'm repeating it so that you catch few lines only which will help you. And then you'll surprisingly see, to end the topic, you'll surprisingly then see after this, the whichever book you take up and read, you'll see you'll know it already. Follow this. Open any book, hear any lecture anywhere, you will see you know it. I'm giving you open common secret. Your knowledge is not by lectures and books or study. It comes from within you. Once you're relaxed, natural, with allowed superfluity, misrepresentation of yours, you'll see you know. Any book you take, any lecture you'll harmonize it and you'll see you know it already. You don't find the disagreements even. Of all religions, of all sects, or any different philosophies, you take up and study, you'll see the commonness and all. There's a harmonizing factor. But with the tension disturbed brain, you're bound to find disagreements. You're bound to find differences. You're bound to find kind of prejudices and negativities or the revengeful attitudes and selfishness. You're bound to be drawn and dragged into attachments with attention and hyper-toned minds. Your fear will creep in you. You're gasping for breath as if. Go by the easy way, simple way. It may be not quite colorful way and adventurous. May not be, what they say, it doesn't give kicks. True. But it has one last parting kick. It just kicks your ego back. Finish the game. It has a parting kick. And never to see it again. This naturalness will make you sad. But if you want many kicks on the way, it remains always a football.

where there are many, we follow not necessarily a single way, but actually a harmonization without rejecting any particular way, without losing the identity of any particular path, we follow the universal way. Many times universalizing or harmonizing the ways, they kill the individuality of the path. I do not subscribe to that idea. To me, harmony or unity means not crippling the diversity. On the contrary, the beauty of the diversity has to be maintained while in consciousness we harmonize it. This being the case, I try to touch or treat the retreat in such a way that it could give food to all or some of the ways we follow, including the various religions. It's not very simple or easy to do this, actually. I'm not trying to earn the credit for me, but as I have been working now since years, it's not easy sometimes to satisfy everyone, every religious man, in different paths and ways. There are only two ways to do this. Either bring the straight truth nakedly, unashamedly, very clearly, frankly, before everyone, which creates resentments or resistances. Or, second way, to compromise the truth in such a way so that it reaches or meets with the minimum requirements of any path. This latter one is not my way. Compromising the truth and bringing it down to the minimum common factor for all paths to suit, to me, is murdering the truth. That is only a fearful compromise so that you don't create resentment or reaction or resistance. I always follow the first. Give the truth in such a way that's not the way, but suits everybody, without sacrificing its any absoluteness. Here the uncompromising spirit for the truth is very necessary. This I have been doing since these years with the grace of God. I stand by the truth first and by the disciple and devotees second. Because without the truth, disciples or disciple and master relationship has no meaning, and only the disciple-master relationship on any other grounds than truth or God would be as good as any other attachment as we have in the society. Therefore, sometimes it's unpalatable. So those who are new might well understand that we have no doubt an approach, a universal something, which transcends the historical differences of time and space and geological. But at the same time, we have to make the truth available in such a way that suits the present time and space. Here lies the whole difficulty. The eternal, the infinite truth to be presented to suit the finitude of the present times and space. Therefore, I say it's not easy sometimes to, especially by this time, a number of religions, denominations and sects have been born in the world. Since centuries, we cannot even compare one with the other. If we do that, we just become proselytizers or commissionaries or a kind of professional religious people. So the unalloyed, frank, naked truth to be present, to suit the present times and temperaments, it's not an easy job. Also, what makes it more difficult is this, that as per human nature, normal human nature, very few stand by the absolute truth. Most of them would like to believe in the truth, but not be brave and daring to follow it. This makes it also difficult. Being this both-sided, somewhat, not impossible, somewhat kind of very taxing or a kind of testing problem, that
is a kind of thing in the explosive sometimes situations it arises, that is a slight misunderstanding of the truth can create a very great damage. This is a third point that makes it difficult. That when the truth is presented and accepted uncompromisingly, any slight misunderstanding of it, and or presenting that out of context, makes it sometimes damaging thing, till that misunderstanding is erased or clarified. It takes sometimes a long time. Therefore, the retreat, no doubt, presents us the opportunity to go within, find out our own truth, our own God. We allow, or just I allow, the utmost freedom and frankness to ask questions, in order that quoting it out of context or the possibility of any misunderstanding do not exist. I cannot guarantee 100% in that, but so far my experience has been, to the majority percentage, it has proved successful, that if I am truthful and honest and sincere, and if it's done tactfully, with the utmost freedom to the seeker, to inquire, to debate, to discuss, even to the extent fight, so that you be convinced and follow the truth. Here lies the necessity of the boldness. I do not mean by discussing in such a way which is destructive. On the contrary, be free to ask in a constructive manner. And I'm entitled, or rather, I'm liable to answer. When I present the truth, I'm liable to its objections, to its questions, naturally. If I fool in that, anybody, I'm fooling the truth, actually. Therefore, I keep it very open. So that if I am open to the touchstone, our truth is open to the test of the touchstone, is more acceptable than not. It's not a blind faith which necessarily helps us, though, but also a very living kind of approach to the truth. It's very necessary by the participant of the seeker to keep the heart open unto it without forming any preconception or pre-confirmation or pre-ideas confirmed already, so that we reach to the truth of God in a very open-heartedness. Our own resistances, negativities, our own objections, doubts, fears, anxieties, selfishnesses, etc., color or resist or avoid the truth of God all the time. Truth is self-existent, God is immortal. They are being, the truth, our spirit, our God, being immortal, self-existent, absolute, cannot be blamed of its being difficult to be realized, except the things enumerated color it. There's so many negatives, resistances, doubts, fears, anxieties, selfishness, attachments, greeds, mera. Not only these 7 or 8 things, but again in each thing of these 7 or 8 there are sub-clauses. Negativity has 100 children, doubt has 4 children, fear has 3 children, and selfishness has 10 children, greed has about 5, attachment has about 101. You know, these grandchildren. And ad infinitum. And each thing, believe me, colors. Because each thing is a perception. Each thing out of these is a perception, so it is a color, so it's an angle. It colors the truth. Now, just understand. It is not the giving of truth which works in entirety. There's also the recipient, the seeker, the receiver has to be ready too. Then only the master's work is really enjoyable. You mean for me?
in spite of resistances, in spite of rejections, in spite of acceptance and all that. If I ever enjoy my work, it's only when if I see not what you are necessarily in the sense of negative or doubtful and so on, but if I see that you're open, even if you don't accept what I say, or if you don't think about it, but if I see you're open, you're not rejecting it right away blindly, you're not resisting it only because it doesn't tally with your own cherished ideals, then I get enjoyment to even fight with you or love you, because then at least there's one scope that you're open, not only to me. Here is a symbolic only. To your own spirit, God, to your own light, to your own truth. If you want to reach, it necessitates very simply that you must be open to it. The retreat, as per at least my arrangements or our arrangements, has been such so that it really makes you open, even if you don't want to open. Therefore, sometimes hammering is done. Unwillingly, probably, or out of necessity. If I don't do that, I think I'll be failing in some part of my duties. I cannot go and say to the Father in heaven, "Sir, Daddy, I wanted to give them, they didn't take it." I have to see that you take it also. A good doctor would like to see that you take the medicine. If you do, that's fine. If you delay, you are told not to delay. If you reject it, you are hammered for that. It's not my problem if you come here to be hammered. you have chosen it somehow. But behind this hammering, as perhaps most of you may know, it's not necessary that I should eulogize all these things. But behind us all hammering, God has created one of the finest virtues, golden, which wasn't necessary for the realized souls to have, except for you. It's called compassion. The compassion was not needed by the holy people, by the prophets or the masters. It's only necessary for you. They don't have to be compassionate. Why? A simple logic, like A is equal to A. 2 + 2 = 4. Why? I just tell you. Holy man, a master, realized soul, a perfected being, our prophet, being perfect, being enlightened, knows the truth. If they know the truth, they go by the truth. A realistic approach. There is no compromise in truth. Therefore, what they do and say and behave and etc. is true. Then no need to be compassionate about anything. They are just truthful. If you are truthful, you don't need anything else. But the problem was, all are not perfected beings, all are not realized souls. There was some necessity of the bridging up between the realized and non-realized, between the realistic and the falsehood, between the perfected one and the seeker, there was some bridge needed. Therefore the compassion was created. That if we had no compassion, we wouldn't bother about what you do. Compassion is a very golden necessity which was created not for the holy people themselves. They are compassionate not because they are just kind of so. But they are compassionate because they know that there has to be a link. This link necessitates from both sides, from the giver as well as the receiver. The giver has to be very open-hearted, truthful about it. The receiver has to be also open-hearted. Whatever the other deficiencies may be, if you are open unto God, if you are open unto your true self, you have solved the majority of the problems. Then if you have fears, if you have attachments, your greed, your doubts, you have this or you have that, then Master takes care of these things, either by love or by hammering or whatever. That's his job then. That's the goldsmith's job to take out the ornament of the gold. Once the gold submits itself on the anvil. Of course, goldsmith's hammer is quite tiny, but if it was a blacksmith, you know, then it's a different thing. However, for the new who are first time in this retreat, may understand
that before they any time hear something from me, which may be baffling to them at times, though I try not to make it baffling, then they should keep patience to wait till the retreat ends and then form the opinion. And in between, if there is any doubt, if there is any objection, please raise the question whenever question period has come in. With due respect to certain things which I may enumerate before now we start chanting, is we avoid criticizing any other holy people, gurus, masters of East or West. We avoid criticizing or condemning any denominations, religions, existing or previous ones. We also avoid personal attacks. Because, not because we are fearing these things, we have a liberty to say things. But I follow this because, from one angle only, I'm repeating this point again, that I follow this not because I fear, not because I don't know my liberty, not because I cannot express myself if I wanted to criticize any religion, any culture, any person. I have freedom to do so. Rather, we have. But why I don't, I ask you not to do is only from one angle. That is, disturbs your mind. I am more concerned that your mind gets peaceful. If your mind wants to have peace, stop criticizing, blaming others. Thereby, you are maintaining certain equipoise of your mind so that you could dedicate or devote your energies and time on the goal you are seeking. From this one angle alone, I feel it futile, waste of time and energy to criticize any denomination, religion, person, institution, holy person, perfect, imperfect, whatever. Therefore, avoiding such questions, you are free to ask any other questions. And those who may be only attending few sessions and not throughout, which I consider most of them already have been doing it, also may find of interest that if any question nags them, I sometimes find them shy to ask questions because they come only one or two sessions, so they keep quiet because they don't know what's going on. May not feel hesitated, and they may please also ask if they want to. Not that those who are fully 2 days here, that they are more privileged than those who have one or two sessions only. My belief is that who knows, sometimes from whom, maybe attending one or two sessions, maybe a gem or a pearl coming out of it. We get very good souls sometimes out of wayside. The main body may not be sometimes, maybe few, maybe not. Sometimes out of way, a gem is born, a pearl is come. Sometimes I found one or two sessions attending from them, I've got very fine disciples sometimes. Naturally, we cannot limit it to the seniority and juniority of the time limits of age. You know, I don't go by seniorities or kind of these things. I go by more merit. This merit comes out sometimes unknowingly, without our own thinking even. It's often the case, the people when express themselves, that they find what they need or what they have. Many times people don't know what they need, what they are. When they express themselves, they begin to know this. So this method of inquiry, self-inquiry, or the method of inquisitiveness, method of questioning and then finding out, is also a valid method of self-inquiry. When those who cannot make a self-inquiry within themselves, by themselves, find it easier to get the answers from someone outside them. This created the need of a master. That if all the questions could be answered by you within you, which is possible though, but not mostly done. But if you could do that, then there was no need of a master. But because we fail to get all the answers within us, that we ask the questions from those whom we believe they know. So you'll have freedom to ask questions. I want to devote this retreat to the truth and bliss.
Seemingly these are two topics, but they are very intertwined. And we go on exploring this way. That often, according to the Vedic meaning, the nearest possible attributes of God or the truth are three. The consciousness, the existence, and bliss. Call it Trinity, if you will. The existence is synonymous of truth. Consciousness is synonymous of knowledge. And bliss is synonymous of joy. So truth and bliss or joy are connected with consciousness behind it. These are three attributes of God or Spirit. Without any distinction of any religion. Ultimately, as we'll go on exploring, we'll see that in whichever language or whichever vocabulary we express ourselves that what we want, we basically come down to this, that we need joy. Indian word is ananda. That it creates satisfaction, fulfillment, which is the intrinsic quality of the perfection. Unless we are perfect, we shall not be satisfied. And perfection cannot stand on other than truth. To be perfect is to be truthful. And without perfection, there is no joy. Without truth, there is no joy. And we need joy. Within the time and space, we call it peace and happiness. Happiness as a reflection of joy or bliss, and peace as a reflection of consciousness. In this psychic meaning, the peace, between the peace and consciousness, is silence. All these three stages of peace, silence, and consciousness are according to the mind and the psyche and the spirit. Spirit is consciousness, psyche is silence, and mentally we need peace. Likewise, the happiness, joy, and the bliss. Now, we need not go too much into the etymology of these words, though. Suffice to say that something which we are seeking on the lowest plane, let's say physical or gross existence, is simply that inherent seeking of the ultimate something. We want to be happy because we want to be blissful. We want peace because we want to be conscious. We want to be fulfilled because we want to be perfect. These things go together. Virtues or the morality was created in order to start from another corner. If we were perfect, if we are truthful, we are in the true self, then automatically we have peace, joy, consciousness, etc. But when we do not do that, or we do not realize our true self by any jump method, then we start from the other end, the byproducts of morality, the virtues. We start, okay, we need peace and happiness, joy, fulfillment, satisfaction, something like that. The cry is the same. The cry is the reflection of the total invocation of the Spirit, actually. But because we do not jump that in an instant, that we go by grades. According to the Vedic language,
by the grace is called Vividisha, and by the jump instant method is called Vidyut. Vidyut literally means lightning, flash, something like Vidyut flash. And Vividisha is babysit kind of thing, you know, step by step. But in a non-compromising language, I must safely say and very frankly that even grade by grade from this end of the whole ladder, if we start from grass level even then we have no scope of beating about the bush. Demands will be the same as it would be if we were the spirit consciously existing, as we already are, but we are not conscious. Let's say if we were conscious in the spirit and awakened, and whatever the demands would be for that, are the same demands if you start from the gross level even. Gross level, let's say if we want our peace, or happiness, or fulfillment, or satisfaction, a certain feeling full, a kind of limited perfection. The demands will be the same. That one has to be truthful, one has to be open. All the blocks, all the resistances, all the hindrances have to be removed in the same way. That Vividisha demands the same thing as Vidyut would. That Agape demands something, Eros demands the same things, but step by step. Agape demands you full, surrender and be one with God. Just one jump and thing is done. But in Vividisha and Eros also, step by step, we cannot beat about the bush, we cannot find corners, only except at the expense of our own peace and happiness again. At the very fulfillment we are needing. This fulfillment and satisfaction is the ultimate cry of everyone of us. The basic three highest attitudes of truth and God is this. That we want to be conscious, that we want to have knowledge. We want to exist, that is, we want to be mortal. And we want to be blissful, because that's the nature of the soul, the spirit. That cannot be explained. That bliss or the ananda is not the manifestation of any emotional or any kind of psychological shedding. It's not an expression. Ananda is bliss is intrinsic something, already coherent with the goal, with the spirit, already. You cannot express that. You simply indicate it. It's not a feeling. It's a kind of word we give to a basis, a kind of substantial something which makes you full, makes you feel perfect. But actually it's not a feeling. We are seeking that. But on the gross level, our mental level, we often fail to achieve these, because one of the most common fallacy is this, that we put cart before the horse. That is, the terms or the demands which the goal or the truth would have are what we want, had to be fulfilled on their own terms, not on our terms. This is the most basic fallacy, that we want peace, joy, fulfillment, satisfaction, even perfection, if possible, on our own terms. It's very illogical, it's very impractical. Perfection has its own terms. The joy has its own terms. The bliss has its own terms. We had to fulfill those things on their own terms. Unless we give a flight, unless we jump like this, we cannot get there. We want to drag that bliss and joy satisfaction to on our own levels. And if it were true, or if it were possible, or if it were practical, then we already are so. Then what are we changing about? If we want that means something is missing with us. And if something is missing with us, cannot be the same terms either. So this is the most common fallacy, that to be perfect is not to be imperfect. We want perfection on the terms of our own imperfections. Self-contradiction. We want to have the joy on the terms of our own miseries. We want to be selfless, we want to be
benevolent, we want to be kind of infinite.

Within the dimensions of history and geography, we create philosophy. And within the domain of philosophy, we create techniques. And within the scope of techniques, we create denominations. And within the scope of denominations, we create battles and wars. And ultimate results are no peace, no happiness. We want peace and happiness on the basis of time and space. Take two spots, two extremes. The certain silence, consciousness, fulfillment, satisfaction, perfection has to be beyond time and space, has to be within infinity and eternity, which means we cannot experience that within the scope of time and space. It will be self-contradiction. But those who perhaps do not think of the highest goal so soon and want just a limited level of psychology or of physiology, peace and happiness, that there should be no disease in the physical body, there should be no sorrows and melancholy in the mind, may do well to understand this. That even then, we cannot beat about the bush. That's certain. Even if you do not keep the highest goal burning before you, but only seek physical health and the mental happiness, certain physiological and psychological cures, even then they should understand that within that time and space there are certain rules. That each game has to be played within its own rules. You can answer, because it's a game, let us just kick the ball any way we like. Even within the games and the play, there are certain rules. It's a play. It's imperfection. These are steps. Within the steps also, you have to climb the steps or come down the steps with certain rules and regulations. You cannot just jump the steps and break your knees. There has to be rules. If you could fly and jump from one extreme to another, matter's done. But if you cannot do so, if you have to go and come down up step by step, you have to know how to go up and come down. There are rules and regulations for the game. What are these rules and regulations? From a spiritual point of view, we call it law, or the laws, dharma. There's something which intrinsically binds a step with another step. Each step is bound with another step by certain rules and regulations. We have to follow this. They have dimensions. We have followed the dimensions. If you want to go through three dimensions, you cannot go through the wall without breaking your head. Even then you won't go. A wall will go through your brain. I mean, it will be just inverse problem. But if you could go beyond the dimensions and jump, no rules and regulations. There's a precise difference between absolute and relativity, or between the dimensions and the jump, between the vividisha and the vidyut. That when you have flash lightning method, jump up, then you do not bind yourself with rules and regulations. But if you cannot do so, you'd follow certain rules. In three dimensions, you'd go through the door, not through the wall. Only because one yogi did it, you cannot attempt it that way simply. Because so-and-so went through the wall, when you go, you bump the head. You have to know the rules. Within the steps, there are rules. Indian language calls it dharma. Western language could call it law, other laws. So there are certain binding characteristics, with brick with the brick, door with the hinges, step by step, step with the step, picture with the wall. There are certain affinity, there is certain understanding, there is certain inexplicable law which holds it, has been termed as dharma, the law. We had to follow. Those have been termed in few sentences. The most basic gross reflection is truth. If you want to be perfect and know truth, if you want to realize God, start with truthfulness. These are rules. Call them virtues, if you will, but they are rules. They are laws. You have to follow those games, rules of games. One is truthfulness. And there is harmlessness.

spoken about these things before, but I want to emphasize that the way to the truth is not so difficult, not so long. We make it long and hard and difficult because we do not follow the rules. We want to realize God and see the truth just on our own terms. God, as I am, I've heard, even if I'm helpless, wretched, you know, whatever, you please come, you are merciful. Merciful does not mean compromiseful. We must understand that. Merciful does not mean compromise. Mercy is forgiveness, not acceptance of the untruth. We cannot break the rules and laws and all the lays and bones and seek the truth that way. Mercy is different. Mercy is a relaxation, a kind of peacefulness, a kind of forgiveness, not acceptance of the untruth. Not the compromise with the untruth, not acceptance of any darkness or falsehood. In between, we need mercy, we need compassion in order to give a soothing effect. That's all. It's just blue dim light. It's not acceptance of darkness. It's a soothing blue psychological light, that's all. Not the total darkness. We understand this, we follow such rules. Call them commandments, call them anything you like, but they're rules, they're laws, they're binding rules, holding on to rules. There's something which fabricates a togetherness. Togetherness of your body, mind and vital, your family, your unit, your nation, your building, your society, your cosmos. There are certain kind of intrinsic, inexplicable holding force which keeps us together. And what disintegrates that is called lawlessness. What degrades it is lawfulness. The whole anulom bilom, the whole two forces of centripetal and centrifugal are just either integrating or disintegrating. Therefore you find disturbance and peace in your minds. When it's an integration of your personality, called in Indian language Hiranyagarbha, antahkaram, the personality, inner personality. When it integrates together into you, you find peace. When there's disintegration, you're disturbed. So in spite of having the conditions as they are around you, or the physical or psychological phenomena around you may be the same, but if you are disintegrated, you are disturbed. You are integrated, you are peaceful. This integrating force is called dharma, the law. The disintegrating force are called forces of darkness or falsehood, or you may call Satan or devil, whatever. The integrating force are angelic, devas. The divine and undivine forces, daivik and adaivik. The divine and undivine forces, the forces of light and darkness. Constantly, in such a warfare as if not real warfare, that give us alternate experiences of peace and disturbance. Many times we have experienced all of a sudden, oh, I was so peaceful, without any reason, or I was disturbed, I don't know why. Of course, there is always a why and how about it. Always. It can be always explained. But even sometimes when we don't know the reasons of why this or why not that, is enough to understand that the main thing is, when you are an integrated being, you are a lawful being, you have peace. And when you are a disintegrated being, in spite of whatever, you feel disturbed. Understanding this will create a beautiful point that what makes us integrated or disintegrated? We understand this simple point, we'll understand the rules of the game. In a game or any play, in the playground, athletic games or any other sports, what binds the team? And then apply to your body and mind. And what makes the team lose the game? What makes one team very coherent and another team just haphazard? There's a certain binding force. Normal language would call it love. But in the deepest psychological, not because that's higher than love though,
it's just simple, different explanation only. That there are certain kind of binding cords in the teamwork within our own personality. There are certain binding cords, certain vibratory phenomena. When they are focused on one goal, it gets integration. When the focus is divided, you are disintegrated. This psychological treatment of those who want peace or they lose peace. What makes you disintegrated or integrated? When you focus yourself totally on one goal and not divided, you are integrated, you are peace. When you divide your focus in 1 to 2, 3, 4 or many, you are disintegrated, you get disturbance of mind. Even if you have things. And if you didn't have things and positions or whatever, if you are an integrated being, if you are focusing on something, I assure you without a penny in your pocket, with one only underwear in the cave, in the forest, you sit and you be the most blissful person on earth. What makes it? In spite of the whole kingdom, jewelry and army standing, or horses and public praise and what not, the person may be very disturbed because there is no focus. There are many institutions, many nations, many conglomerations of the units, which many times we have seen unnecessarily they have bickerings and bad fightings and, you know, many kind of disintegrations because they have no purpose. Once you have kept the purpose alive, not on paper only, once you have kept the purpose alive in your minds and hearts, you'll see the integration and focus, peace will follow. Not on paper only. All people have purpose on paper, I assure you. In your letters, in your institutional memorandums, the government constitutions, in the social booklets, we always have a purpose. But when it comes to our own application, we don't remember it. We'd open the book again to remember, and again close the book and forget about it. It's something like a textbook and you give the exam and come back and forget everything about it. Always it is so. But when the purpose is alive, living with you, you'll see the whole life, your body, mind and soul become integrated together. That's called lawfulness, dharma. And when you apply that dharma, that lawfulness, that integration and poise and the focus on the goal, you realize instantly. What makes it step by step is this. At first you perfect your body or a vital or a mind, give up this, give up this, give up this, don't do this, okay, have it. These are steps. You are trying to focus yourself on a purpose. You are trying to bring your body, vital and mind togetherness in such a way that you find a purpose. All step by step, just making you aware of your purpose actually. Many times we think if we are practicing things step by step, that's because there's a goal. Actually, no. You are practicing step by step because you don't remember your purpose. All these steps and practice are simply making us aware of our focus point, focal points. If it is not to just go in retrospection and see how many minutes of a day or a year we do remember our purpose very intrinsically and integrated way, it's really a miserable statistics. All these steps are simply to make us remind the purpose and make us integrated being only. Once you become integrated, focused being, you'll see it just jump like a flash. Truth shines within you. And you'll see all of a sudden joy will come from nowhere. We have seen many holy people, call them holy, of course, they cannot be unholy either. Just with one lion cloth sitting in the cave or a forest, eating one meal a day, you're not there. With no money, no banks, no murugas, nothing. They don't care for the rules and laws of the society even. Call them hippies if you will. And they sit there and having nothing, losing nothing, gaining nothing, you know, whatever, as we go by general understanding of having and not having. They don't understand those things. They may be very blissful. We call them though escapists or, you know, good for nothing. Or impractical people, you know, parasites. Okay. But they are such parasites, nobody can avoid them.
What's the secret of being so satisfied, so blissful? Not because all of us should do that way. It's not a question. Question is, where does lie the peace? Or where does lie the bliss? With what? Is it with our conditions, our terms and demands? When you start integrating your personality to one purpose, you'll understand what life has to give us. Otherwise, we're demanding out of life all the time, no? All the time, we're demanding out of life. Life should give us, life should be like this, life should not be like that, he should do like that. Always there's a demand out of life. And that's a foolishness, because who is living the life after all? Life is not a commodity outside you giving you something. You're not deducing from life, you are living a life. You're not enjoying a life as such. You are living a life. If you are living a life, you are the integrator of that or disintegrator. You'd find out the purpose of that. You cannot expect from the life to give you. You have to make life that way. And to make life that way has to be integrated. This antahkarana, the inner integration, is very necessary. Even step by step, if you go to, you have to be truthful on one side, harmless on the other side. No dualism is necessary in this. No greed, no attachment, no negatives are necessary in these things. Those who want joy and satisfaction, the bliss, must understand this non-compromisingly, that they have to get rid of all those things. Anxieties, fears, doubts, negatives, selfishness, greed, attachments, and so on. This does not mean renounce and go to just jungle or forest. It doesn't mean that. It simply means do not be so disintegrated personality, that's all. Focus your all concentration upon one purpose. There will be a joy. Whenever you are focused, you are blissful. Those holy people, wherever, when you find them joyful and blissful, is only because they are all totally on one point. Either for God or true self. They do not know anything else. Anything else shall just be fitted into it. They do not fit the God into other things. They fit other things into God. First God, everything else next. First divine, everything else next. First my true light, bliss, perfection, then everything else. They are so natural and burning with their goal that they do not miss. Also, when they have joy and peace and bliss, naturally, all other things will be serving them in that manner, automatically. But because we go by the other things first, and divine, other peace or perfection next, or the last, we do not get both things. We lose both. Neither we get God or life, now we get the satisfaction out of these things which we may have. To solve this problem, there's only one, I shouldn't say one way, that way is common to all ways, that we have to find the purpose and focal point first and stop on that. Now you'll see when we waver, when we are disintegrated, we lose the consciousness, we lose the focal point, and we lose the peace. All the time it is so. And life doesn't give us anything. Integrate yourself, make a focal point on one purpose. Choose certain purpose first. Not by just temporary conviction, but a constant reminder that this is my goal. My whole life should be dedicated to that. Whatever the mode of life I may have, difference of pattern of life, is not the dilemma. Pattern of life is not the dilemma, it's an attitude behind the pattern. Normally we blame the pattern of life. Because this is this, I cannot do that. Because that is, if I had that thing this way, then I could do that. You know? If I were a Swami, I would do it. But Swami first did it, then became a Swami. He wasn't first born a Swami and then did it. We must understand this. If I had no worries about money, you know, I could easily meditate upon God. I tell you, those who meditate upon God didn't have money. All things are just reversed beyond our thinking. We blame the pattern.
As a matter of fact, whole pattern will itself fit in very well if we are burning purpose and goal automatically. The difference of pattern of life has nothing to do with the bliss or joy. You could live any pattern you choose to. Any pattern. He's a woodcutter or a goldsmith or a typist or a swami or a minister or a senator or a businessman or a carpenter. That pattern has nothing to do with your joy. It's just self-existent something you have to arrive at. This self-existent something you want to arrive at only can be done through first focal point. That the purpose, the goal should be burning before you. This is another language called devotion. Without devotion, you cannot reach the goal. What is devotion? It's not only concentration. I'm not talking about the mechanical focusing upon a point. Mechanical concentration can lead to somewhere. That's not enough. The devotion, what is devotion actually? A conscious link of longing for it. A conscious link of longing for it. Devotion is not just a worship. It's not just a ritual, some ceremony. It's not a simply bowing down either. It's not simply feeding somebody else. It's not simply caring for someone. Perhaps all these things together and many more things in devotion. In devotion is a conscious link of longing. Conscious. Not unconscious attachments either. All so many things perhaps may be part of all this. But pure devotion would be simply a conscious link of devotion, or rather longing, for the goal. When that is there, it pulls you to focus on that. This is not concentration. Concentration is a byproduct of devotion. Those who have devotion will find no problem with concentration. On the contrary, those who are caring for only concentration, whole life they are just trying to pinpoint their focus, that's all, without finding any solution, only because concentration is a very limited mechanism. Concentration alone is a brain work, whereas devotion comes from heart. How could any just mechanical or brain concentration could satisfy us? Devotion links us both, consciousness plus longing, two things. Consciousness comes from the brain work, and longing comes from the heart. It unites the heart and the head, and makes it a full concentration, full, let's say, focusing. Only mechanical focus won't help us, like pratak, as they call it in Hatha Yoga, pratak. Devotion includes concentration plus longing. And longing cannot be born without the purity of heart. That is, devotion cannot admit any impurities of heart. Impure heart cannot have a good devotion. And what is impure heart? Impure heart, which is infested with many greeds, attachments, selfishness, negativities, doubts. Heart infested with impurities cannot be called a devotional heart, even though there may be religious ceremonies performed by it. So devotion is a combination of concentration plus longing. Then you find a focus. That focus will lead you to the goal by jump. But if we go by step also we can. But then by step, we are simply developing our devotion, that's all. When we come to direct devotion called parabhakti, direct devotion, your step-by-step practices have no meaning. You just jump to it. This is integration. Devotion integrates your head and heart. And if head and heart unite as integrate, hands will follow. Automatically. Then the combination or unison of these three will make you perfect. Automatically. But one component part of these three have no meaning. Let's say if the hands were working, heart was not in it, devotion is not there, and brain is thinking something else. Hands will accomplish something, no doubt, but that won't give you joy.
It has to be a combination of things, integration of things. If the head was thinking something and heart had no devotion in it, or other love in it, or longing in it, and mechanical brain work was there simply thinking, and hence hands would perhaps follow it, still then there will be no joy. Bliss follows with perfection. And perfection is when there's integration of hand and heart and head. To bring in this integration of three, what do we need? To bring in the integration of head and hand and heart, there's concentration, devotion and service. What do we need? Not only theory. We have to purify the heart of the dross. We have to. Devotion cannot be born in impure heart. You cannot have the hostile thoughts and the inimical thoughts, or the selfish thought, and as well as I love you, with a contradiction. Your heart is supposed attached to greedy of things. You cannot say still I'm devoted. It's impossible. Even if you mechanical your hands, would you cook the food, serve and whatnot? Pure heart would create devotion. And that devotion, I'm not talking about the normal devotion of rituals. Devotion which is a direct link of your consciousness. Inside, you are living with it. It will purify your heart. And then you don't have to practice concentration, but because your heart is pure, you have chosen a purpose it will follow. Then you won't have kind of fight within your personality of this way or that way. This is a struggle between the inner fight between the personality itself is due to because we want to drag the perfection and God to the terms of our own. That these are my conditions, this is my mind, this is my heart, I have these things, I have these things, I don't have these, I don't want. Now, I want the goal. I want the goal, it's not a wrong point. But we are demanding that on our own terms. This is my state of affairs. Let the gold flow. Gold does not flow that way. It's a rusty way. We have to just see what are the rules of the game. Theoretically we have to accept it. Practically we have to apply it. Theory alone has no meaning. Application without a good knowledge of theory has no meaning either. It will commit mistakes. You have to have principles, you have to have practical applicability. Either way it will be foolishness. Alone theory is a jargon. Alone practical, insensible practicality will make you blunders and will put you into troubles. You have to have blueprint of certain things. Blueprint meaning certain principles involved. Call it a theory if you will. And then applicability. Then the truth is very easy to just jump to. And you will see, surprisingly enough, it's not because we're preaching you should do this, no. But because you're seeking, actually, the perfection. You'll see this amazingly, you'll be strangely seeing it, that you're seeking the same thing. But you didn't express that. You were seeking perfection, you were seeking satisfaction, you were seeking fulfillment and joy and bliss. But the way you are not taking accordingly. You wanted all those things on your own terms. Your own terms are not valid because if they were, they would already give you. This simple logic called the law of creation in reverse. I somehow coined it. The law of creation in reverse. That if this is okay, you would have those things, you know. So, corollary, if you have not those things, this is not okay. What else? I cannot be more simple than that. An acceptability of this principle and therefore the applicability about it will expose us. This is a non-compromising attitude called yoga. Yoga cannot be achieved just by haphazard means. It's not a bhoga, it's yoga. Even in bhoga, enjoyment, suffering, there are rules though.
But one could forgive those who do not know. But in yoga, you cannot say forgive them, they do not know. That's not yoga, that's bhoga. Jesus did not pray for those yogis to be forgiven because they did not know. He prayed for those bhogis to be forgiven for because they do not know. For yogis, you do not pray, you don't have to. Samarthana nahin dosh. You don't blame the mighty ones. The rules are for those who do not know. Those who know, they are not subject to rules. Those who do not know, who have ignorance, who have misery, who have disturbance of mind, who have no peace, who have no joy, need the rules. Those rules are what? Not if I tell you 1, 2, 3, 4, 10. Those have been told in all books. I'm not telling you those rules. I'm simply telling you those rules which are binding you into integration. That's all. Something which integrates you. Those are rules. You understand, Professor? Correct? Something which binds to your personality into focus something. Those are rules. Example of a teamwork is what? They focus their something that reach the ball, that a goal. All work together into that, no? A goalkeeper, a fielder, a boundary man, or any other person into the team of those number of people. They focus their how to reach the ball into the goal. Those are rules. And then they kick the ball. That also they have to do within rules. They just cannot take the ball in hand and just run. If he does that, what others do? They come and just catch him. Where are you going? He has to follow those rules. First deal with us and then take the ball. Meaning, there is certain structure, there is certain texture in within which you are working. This is called the cosmic law. We cannot deceive the ingredients of the cosmic component. Avoid the high terms like cosmic. Let's come to a society, a family, a circle, a friendship, or institution. What do we see? We cannot do something within that group which disintegrates the group without suffering. Within a family, within a society, within a group, within a center, within even your own body and mind complex. And same law is through the cosmos. We cannot be against or hostile or harmful or reactionary or resistant or negative to the component parts of which we are the part. If we do so, we lose the peace, the joy. That in other words is called disintegration. The yoga method teaches us how to integrate our personality. That's the main purpose of the yoga. Even its translation is union, unity. To bring to a unity, to bring to integration, to a certain harmony. These laws help us. Find out your own rules, laws. I do not enumerate only because you'll find out those rules. Sometimes I enumerate harmlessness, truthfulness, and these few. Because, just to give an example, that these ultimately will come to that. Truthfulness, harmlessness, unselfishness, these things, automatically will arrive at these proofs. If I tell you just follow, these will be as good as previous commandments. But if you begin to discover as a scientist, as a new discoverer of the rules which are binding and integrating your personality, or your structure, or your center, of your a kind of limited area of grouping, you'll see will be the same rules. Even if you don't abide by these rules, at least find out those. Which rules are making you integrated, making you focused? Is it your selfishness? Is it your wrong thinking? Is it your selfish likes and dislikes which are making you integrated? Again, simple law of creation reverse. If
If whatever you are doing, that is, if whatever you are liking and disliking and therefore doing or not doing, are the real touchstones, you would be already perfect. You will be already in bliss. You will be already in enlightenment. And if you are not in joy and bliss, then you like some, dislike some of no meaning. Or some of those have meaning, some of those are nonsense. Even if we were to find out which likes and dislikes are okay and which are not okay, how will you do that? Without focusing on certain third point. Is a like A point, dislike B point. You are choosing between A and B. And you fail to do this, you have no knowledge. We find certain points C somewhere. We stand on the neutral point somewhere and judge A and B. The neutral point will be what? Certain purpose. You'll have to weigh your likes and dislikes in relationship to the goal. That's really the third point. Therefore you can judge. Otherwise it's just a waste of time and energy and plodding into the disturbances. Therefore they preached, likes and dislikes of yours have no real meaning unless found out in the relationship with the rest of the cosmos. Are your likes and dislikes as the component integrated parts of the being around you, or the life around you? Or are you just on your own likes and dislikes? If these are okay, you would be okay. If your likes and dislikes are not okay, therefore you are not okay. And you have to find out a third focal point to judge these two points, which are valid or invalid likes and dislikes. It will make the whole integration. To find out the third point, C, somewhere, to stand and see, look at A and B. That C point is purpose. You have to have choose the purpose. It may be Krishna, it may be Christ, it may be me, it may be no one, it may be truth, it may be light, it may be just unknown, unmanifested. Something we call perfection. We have to stand there and see this, likes and dislikes. Otherwise, as the yoga theory tells us, your likes and dislikes, which are called sankalpa and vikalpa, are simply your mental modifications, self-imposed by your own wishes and desires. Whole yoga theory starts with first this line. First line of the whole yoga theory of Patanjali is first line only. That your modifications of the mind, control of that is yoga. These modifications include likes, dislikes, memories, imagination, wishful thinkings, desires, selfishness, and so on. They are all mental modifications. Any kind of vibrations into the mind, modifications or waves, or sankalpa, vikalpa, create your likes and dislikes. In themselves they have no meaning. The whole yoga system is to control these two things. Whenever we say, I like it, I don't like it, and therefore we decide according, therefore we go into drain. Therefore we are disturbed, therefore we are disintegrated, therefore we are out of tune of the cosmos. And you cannot enjoy the bliss when you are out of tune of the cosmos. Cosmos is too great a thing. Let's take a smaller unit. Your family, your nation, your state, your village, your institution. Are you in tune with your institution? Are you just cooking your own brain separately other than? If you are doing that, you are disintegrating. Therefore, you will incur misery. Are you working in harmony, unity of the rest of the members of your institution? If you are doing that, your likes and dislikes personally have no meaning. Or they would have meaning if they are in consonance with the rest of things. There is a different, only detailed explanation of integration. What is integration? We think our likes and dislikes are going to fulfill our life. Yoga says, these are the very reasons, likes and dislikes are the very reasons of your disintegration. Because you are putting yourself out of focus. You are putting outside your integration with these things. So yogis started concentrating to integrate. In order to integrate, they started concentration. Two yogis started this, they went different ways. One was called Hatha Yogi,
and there was called Raja Yogi. Hatha Yogi was who said, because we have to integrate, so therefore we should concentrate. And when he started concentrating, he achieved a certain power in concentration, no doubt about it. But went in a certain way, only concentrating so that we integrate. And the Raja Yogi went deeper than that. He said, he asked himself, why my concentration is lost at all? What made me lose it? Was it because I was not practicing mechanically the concentration? Or because something came in between? And he found out those are likes and dislikes. Sankalpa and vikalpa is the Sanskrit word. The very things we want to fulfill in order to have peace and joy and satisfaction, and the very reasons for disintegration. Try to understand. One is called bhoga, other is called yoga. And bhoga wants to have bliss. Now, bhoga, meaning enjoyment, wants to have joy. But it creates suffering. And yoga creates bliss. Yoga meaning integration or unity. Finding out your focus, personality, where you are not wavered or oscillated by your likes and dislikes individually. Unless a certain section of likes and dislikes are in tune with the cosmos around you, then you'll be in joy and bliss. You feel the oneness with the nature. Nature here means all your surroundings. Not only human beings, animals, birds, or mountains, or trees, or something like that, or things. Not only that, but the whole cosmos means in these and plus water in between, invisible even. Maybe angels, maybe space, maybe wind or other air, maybe sunshine, maybe anything which is in between. Whole cosmos nature around you. To be in tune with is not to be you. Meaning you as a personal ego. So that you find the oneness with the whole cosmos around you, in tune with your nature, then you'll be in bliss. And that is the true nature. That's the consciousness, that's the truth. So the present verbal, physical, gross truthfulness may not be everything, but as a step towards the ultimate truth, is a reflection. Speaking truth, or behaving truth, or thinking truth, is simply a stepping stone towards the ultimate stone, called truth. Likewise, the simple existence we have in life, we do not want to die, is only a pale reflection of the ultimate immortality. Because ultimately in the spirit we are immortal, we do not want to die on the gross levels too. This is only a pale reflection of that. But we do not achieve this on this level because we are not following those rules again. How to make our body immortal? We have to follow certain rules. Simply not wishing to die does not make us live. On the contrary, it's double torture. One is we die anyway. That's itself a torture. Second thing is the life which we are living, we do not enjoy in the way we should because we are thinking about, fearing about death only. It's a double torture. Or follow the rules which could make it immortal. If not, follow the natural course. Die and come back again, step by step. It's called vividisha. Joyfully die, joyfully just be reborn. And just continue on step by step till you are tired. Either you are tired or you are kicked or what not. Or your sensibility is born to think, what is this all about? This query. What is this all about? This inquisitiveness is called the seeking. Either seeking should be born or just give up. There are rules. There's no third method except the haphazardness, which starts confusion. So make a focal point, some purpose first. Divert all your energies, physical, mental, vital, towards it. The whole pattern of your life towards it. I'm not saying change your pattern or renounce your pattern, that's up to you to do it or not. But whatever pattern of life you may have, including ashram pattern or family pattern or industrial pattern or cultural pattern or the anything,
any pattern you may have, either divert the whole pattern towards it. Make a one focal point. This and this both, you know, then you lose the point. Then you say, I'll do this also and that also. You are just distant degrading. You cannot do this and that also. You have to divert this to that. If you understand the difference between integration and disintegration, it's a very real, simple point. We cannot satisfy 10 extreme points parallel. We have to subservient the 9 points towards the 10th. We have to make it submissive to the 10th. If we are making 10 parallel points with the 10 purposes, this also, this also, this also, you are saying that I don't know anything. I don't know integration. I don't know the purpose. Know the purpose, there's one out of those 10, or maybe 11. And then focus on that, all the energies and times and patterns. You'll find the joy will be there. This is a matter of yoga. How to integrate yourself. The rules are enumerated only to make you a kind of conscious being of seeking, that this is your responsibility. The ladder you are climbing, you cannot break that ladder. There are rules above. The step by step you are going, you have to follow a certain way. It's called responsibility. When we say be responsible about it, accept your own cause and effect which you are producing, it's simply to make you aware that if you are breaking the rules, you suffer. If you are observing the rules, you are going up. You are responsible for it. And once you are responsible for it, you will understand what to do and what not to do. If you don't make yourself responsible, that you can do anything and then go and fall into a ditch. But if you feel the responsibility, you won't do or think and say something which you think is going to make you fall. Naturally, you'll be more aware. Responsibility makes you more aware. That is following the rules and regulations. When you become so aware, responsible person, then you are told, then you are accepted as seeker, not otherwise. Till we do not find our own responsibility, our own good and bad, enjoyment and suffering, we are not qualified as seekers. The time you begin to be responsible for your do's and don'ts, you'll follow the rules. You won't have two purposes, but to say 10. There'll be one purpose and you focus all your relationship, all your attachments, all your things, all your behavior patterns towards it. Now, against this, if you judge yourself, you'll see where we stand. Is our not mind divided, body and vital, divided and disintegrated in manner? This is my attachment part, this is my God's part, this is for my guru, this is for my school, this is for my state, that's for my friend. As if, you know, life is all this, no doubt about it. But again, life has now so many purposes. Purpose is one. We are missing, this is the greatest fallacy, common fallacy we have always. Oh, this is my home duties, this is my church duties, this is my Swami duties. Unless I would go to Himalayas, I would not realize that's fourth. Unless I give my husband and find a soulmate somewhere else, I won't have enjoyments. And so on. Most of the time, we deceive this way. We're not able to love someone. We say, if they were a soulmate, I would love. But it's the love which makes a soulmate. Soulmate does not make a love. Understand this, man. If you know how to love, you'll have 10 soulmates. Not that you should have 10. One is enough. But if you don't know how to love, even if a soulmate comes, you won't get it. The common most fallacy is we do not divert all our attentions, cares, towards that one goal, one purpose. We disintegrate our personality. This is my duty towards my company. This is my duty towards Senate. There's my duty towards some road company. There's my duty towards mother and father. There's my duty to previous guru. This is my duty to my present guru. You know, yeah. Something I read in the book was nice.
Guru, you told me something, I keep those pending, this book was nice, I'm following this. I said, why should you have a master? Something like that. Our personality becomes disintegrated simply. Try to understand, integration means yoga. Uniting, harmonizing, concentrating. Though concentration is just one factor. The real word I would use would be devotion. Concentration plus longing for that goal would be devotion. This easily comes to us either by jump of total love and longing and surrender for the goal, or step by step. We follow the rules. Be responsible, be truthful, harmless. See that what you get and don't get, you are responsible. And try to make one purpose. We'll go on exploring this, that where do we miss the joy and bliss, or how do we miss? And we have it already in us. We have missed it somewhere. Why? Because we disintegrate. By what? Only there's one answer. Why do we disintegrate? Yoga theory has given the answer. Because of our own likes and dislikes, our desires, whatever. We have that joy in us. We are missing it by desiring something else. And by the very fact, again, we are saying, I am desiring these things. I want the joy on the terms of my own desires. This is the commonmost fallacy. I want the joy on the very desires which have crippled my joy. It's the most common open fallacy. Unless then I give up these mistakes and blunders, my own limited likes and desires, I cannot have a joy. This is what yoga teaches, and we are horrified about it. How to do that? We are accepted as a principle.

you might be flimsy. And happy-go-lucky. But then you're wise. That is depth again. Hmm? Because if joy is not deep, it will be like happiness and happiness. And alternating. And if you are only spring-like, you know, because pleasant and lovely and enjoyable, then you might get into pleasures and lose the life. So it says your autumn to winter to, you know, silent like winter and golden like autumn and what else you say? Spring? Summer? Vibrant, right. Like summer. It doesn't have monsoons. It doesn't matter. Just joyful and wise both. Each thing can be very expressive as well as quite deep too, joy for example. It can be expressive where you see joyousness. And it can be deep within you feeling joyful. So deep that you avoid the emotional side of it. So it gets more placid. As you grow matured in anything, not necessarily age-wise, but matured in your feelings or experiences, then those very things which were visible, expressive, become solid and placid, still like concentrated. And still would mean the same thing, devoid of emotional outburst or emotional expression. Anyway, these are the attributes of spiritual qualities. Not necessarily human, but at the same time, a vehicle, body and mind, are human. Therefore, part of those expressions of joy and wisdom, humility, whatever, will be human, no doubt about it. Since our expressive vehicles conveyance is body and mind, you cannot avoid totally, even if you try to be perfect in the spiritual attributes. Even then, the expression part will be human till we have human body and mind. Unless the instrument will change, which certainly is not the near future. It will be long run probably, but you know whether spiritual or human, not because these two are separate things, they are intermingling, overlapping each other. It's not something you cut off human in order to be spiritual. But it overlaps in the sense that the spiritual attributes sanctify, purify the human feelings. It's still maintaining the outer form of human feelings. But at the same time, it's no more human. Those become more deep, more meaningful, more matured, thereby giving more satisfaction inside. Emotion is simply the expression for the other party to notice or to recognize that you are having those things for him or her, or them. Beyond that, emotions really have no utility, except the expression

of communication feeling. The deeper and more mature and higher you go, the emotional expression is not therefore necessary later on. It's necessary to a point till the other party only can recognize from that instrumentation. So therefore the emotions are used for those where we feel, or the world feels, that they will receive it. Beyond that is a disturbance. Emotion is a self-disturbance, actually, one of those tensions we talk about all along. But those who cannot otherwise receive or understand, you have to show that. You have to say something, you have to be little kind of what excited or emotional, or in order to make others feel that, okay, what I say is true. If you don't express that way, through emotion, then you'll be misunderstood in some quarters. They will feel as if you're not loving them, or you're not happy, or you're not even peaceful. Even show your peacefulness, you have to be emotional sometimes to show I'm in peace, you know. But that's quite contradiction. Though the emotional aspect is human, when you grow more mature, deep in your experiences, you don't suppress emotion, they just get calmed down. The excitement gets relaxed so that the graph up and down is not so much. Outwardly it will seem you're dying, or your kind of life emotion kind of index is lessening, or we are growing older, or something like that, or you are getting kind of what you call bored or boring, whichever. Outwardly it may look like that, but that's the transition period from jumping to quieting, you know, depending, each individual. Now, all these are no doubt aspects of the creation or the play or the drama of life, depending which pattern we choose to live in or how we want to behave for others' sake, for our sake, for no one's sake, just being expressing their three kinds. Where we act and do and live for our own sake or for others' sake, or just not thinking of me or others, simply the circumstances make us behave certain ways. It's called anuccha, against our wills. Whichever way we choose the pattern, that's the way it creates. Well, but within the creation of our life, so to say, these patterns is one crucial point. That these patterns or attitudes and attributes and perspectives, aspects, conceptions, and so on, all these seemingly so real are all illusory. This is a crucial point. Somewhere between these reality and illusion, we lose somewhere ourselves into called ignorance, not knowing what's real, what is unreal. For the sake of understanding, we divide into two, reality and illusion. But the illusion would have no existence of its kind, whatever it is, without the basis of reality. This is the first contradiction. That since nothing can exist without something, and that something cannot be illusory, it has to be substantial, a solid basis of the foundation called reality or truth. Therefore, the illusion based upon this is born of reality, but it still is illusion.

This co-relationship between reality and illusion, unless we or one of us, anyone, solves this, unless really we understand and realize the real communication or the connection between reality and illusion, our no problem shall ever solve. They will reduce and increase. But basic ignorance is nothing else but not knowing the connection between reality and illusion. The patterns, the conceptions, the attributes, or our patterns of life being illusory and also based upon reality, this to find out the connection between the two, the co-relationship, is the real purpose of the whole wisdom. Or one would say, to find out that particular answer will be the real wisdom. Below that, without that, there's no wisdom. If we are carried away by illusions of any kind day to day, we are identified with those, certainly. If we don't know the reality, if we get lost into reality, we miss the life, the illusions. That's in samadhi. When we lose ourselves, our ego, our immediate consciousness, and get lost into super consciousness, then there's no life you're living. There's no illusion left. If you're not living the life, that means the life is over. But if you had a life only and identified with its patterns and lose the sight of reality, then you are in ignorance and unconsciousness, are dealing with the life as it is, being back and forth with these lapses and lapses of the life. In other words, then the illusions become reality for the time being. Since they are not reality, therefore we won't feel happy or satisfied. But this exact demarcation between reality and illusion, the sages have advised, before you attempt even to find out that hair-breadth demarcation between light and shade or between reality and illusion, before that there are other steps. And the foremost and the best, the most important kind of value they have given is to dharma. That before you get to reality, since we are in illusion, these patterns, this life, as it is a human or mental one, world, what constitutes it, what conducts it, what makes it exist, that is more near to us to understand, then we can then jump on to reality later. Not knowing what this illusion is made of, not knowing how it conducts our life, not knowing what was the actual even need of this illusion, to so to say, apart from real life, they constituted, or rather discovered, the word dharma. Dharma is loosely translated as religion. Though in broad way meaning broadly speaking, the religion word would meaning the same actually, the path, the way. But dharma itself means to hold, upholding something, any congregation of the body components, family components, national components, even religious or denominational constituents, or galaxies, planets, universes, and so on. What upholds them, including your and my body-mind complex, what keeps it together, or what keeps together a family, and when they disintegrate, and what disintegrates them, what makes the planet exist as it is, what constitutes when it becomes a black hole or kind of blast exposed, and how the stars become kind of extinguished one day, and how the stars are born even,
They divided in these two, dharma and adharma. Adharma is a prefix of non, greed to hold, something which holds together, which integrates, which harmonizes, balances, is dharma. Supposedly, according to Indian mythology, the lord of dharma is Ganesha, who happens to be lord of time too, Kala. However, this dharma, do you mean the basic root upholder or destroyer? Dharma doesn't destroy, but when the dharma declines, the destruction happens of any kind. Normally the world is sense they constitute in three, four kinds, like health, wealth, prosperity, popularity, success. At these immediate gains of the worldly life, the health, the wealth, prosperity inclusive, and the success, and name and fame, that is popularity. These things in the life are more at hand, near to everybody, and we want it. Therefore they discovered what law or laws, dharma, constitutes these to gain or to lose. Something which upholds the law in the first place. Other details come later on, that I lost this business because market crashed or something, or dollar was devalued, or I lost my health because it was air pollution and water had hard iron in it, you know, or something like that. These come later on, not that they're wrong, or certain epidemic came, virus system, or certain accident happened, or so many other causes, which are not wrong, but they're not the efficient, the basic causes. First is a decline in dharma always, to the degree it declines in individual or family or any kind of group, that other ingredients come in. Health is the same. Other things attack our health and we are weaker first. If our immune system is okay, it won't. And this immune, which is a modern word now, is basically the same thing, which is called dharma. Whether you have your karma or karma of others, or others against your wishes, kind of burden on you, whichever way, it will be effective according to the degree of your dharma within you established. This basic dharma is hard to explain. You could call it a power of gravitation, power of magnetism, power of weak and strong forces. You could call dharma this prana too. Prana, which is a vital or the life force inherent into whole cosmos. What holds planets at a distance with each other, or persons at distance, near or distance to each other. What holds this lamp is still sticking there. You might say screws. But that's not efficient cause, that's immediate cause, according to psychology. That's immediate cause is screws. But if dharma fails, the screws won't hold it. So is with the planet, and so is with you and me, so is with your eyes or nose working, or ears having capacity to hear. That's the whole family together, or the husband, wife together, or whatever. And when the dharma declines due to many factors, like selfishness, greed, jealousies, negativities, evil, sins, and so on, when those come in, dharma declines, the power declines, the strength declines, the energy reduces. The adharma occupies the highest place. And therefore, the other than reasons come in, which you and I normally pinpoint as being the real causes. This dharma is a basic thing which upholds yugas, the ages, the aeroplane to fly. If dharma declines, I'm not saying efficient cause, like for the pilot was drunk, therefore the plane crashed. But why would he drink in the first place? If you go further into that, he knew he was flying the plane. Why did he drink?
that way. Or he could have a moderation in that. It must be that intoxication or whatever the addiction must have got into his brain and mind at the cost of everything else, which means dharma declined, he didn't care for anything else. Whenever dharma declines, therefore, the miseries follow. Of any kind, to the degree the dharma's decline, the miseries will follow. Whether those miseries come because of your karmas or because your family's karmas or because some others did it which affected you is immaterial. Or if they just came. There are three kinds of that kind, basically. Whichever reasons we find the blame with is simply secondary. They would not affect us, the secondary causes, if the dharma doesn't decline. This dharma, therefore, whichever Kali Yuga it may be, or Golden Age or Iron Age, is the real crux of the whole thing. That unless we have conducted our life according to dharma, we cannot even hope to find the reality. If according to the sages, dharma is the third stage, I mean highest stage so far the world is concerned, or your and mine and life is concerned. And the fourth, the wisdom, the liberation, the finding of reality, is the fourth stage, last one. The artha, karma, dharma, moksha. Moksha is liberation or finding the reality. Moksha is not just to be liberated and go home. I mean, there's nothing like that. And dharma constitutes the earlier two, artha and karma. Karma is the desires or our life's immediate purposes. Artha is the wealth or the things we live on, the grass, the herbs, the milk or the cows, and food and water, and so on. That's artha. The wealth, the things we need for our living, survival, what they call. Karma is the instinct of desire, instinct of aspiration, instinct of fulfillments. That's karma. The success, the obtaining, the acquiring, and so on. But these two have to be guided by the third called dharma, the highest law. Accordingly, if we use the wealth or the prosperity, the success, the name and fame even, publicity, according to dharma, then our body and mind, which are otherwise illusions, maya made, dharma will make us know the illusion, that this was illusion. Once we purify and come to law and dharma, or uphold that heaviness of the greed, jealousy, and so on, and so on, all the selfishnesses, heaviness, burden, that will be lessened, and the dharma will make us lighter. Making us lighter will make us see the illusion properly. And therefore, after the knowing of dharma, establishment of dharma, your hold on life and greed and wealth, and not only wealth, but name and fame, whatever, meanness, self-image, self-righteousness and so on, these will lose the meaning. They will lose a hold on you because dharma is upholding now. That makes the mind lighter. That's why this is, you know, come ye who are heavy laden, find peace. This one instance in Mahabharata actually has been very well portrayed. That when the war was over between Kauravas and Pandavas, Pandavas won with the guidance of the Lord. That when Kauravas vanquished, Pandavas were ruling the golden kingdom of Hastinapur. They couldn't rule many years, hardly 15. And they got dispassionate to the kingdom, to the throne, to the wealth, to the conquer. Simply, that they thought, why to rule? What can we do? This whole destruction happened. And there's nothing to be happy about. And
What shall we gain by it? They were aspiring for liberation at that moment. Only because they followed the dharma. They were on the side of dharma, the righteousness. So when the justice and righteousness reign supreme, you lose the hold on heavier things, which made you heavy unnecessarily, which means illusion it was, but it was so real. For the time being, got your all attention. And if somebody didn't give attention to those things, you think he's a non-caring person, you know. So this dharma actually lightens the burden, makes you qualified for knowing the reality. But because otherwise in this very heaviness of negative side of the human life, though there's positive side too, would never allow you to seek reality even if you try to. Even if you wish to know the reality, you'll just debate and intellectualize and share and read books and just express your views. But that's nothing to do with reality. There's as much illusion as anything else, like chilies and salt. Nothing different than that. So this dharma is not only what gives in this life the success, the prosperity, the happiness, the popularity or some kind of good friendships and so on, but also at the same time goes enlightening you so that your mind begins to think of reality in real serious way. Before that it was just a talk. It was just a reading. It was just a discussion. It was just any of the subject you talk about, botany and flower vases. Before that, the wisdom is just to talk. In other words, we cannot bypass dharma and be wise. We cannot say, okay, whatever the life be, let's search reality. We can say so, but we won't get it. For that, we have to have heart and mind, not only pure, as they call it, but lightened. And only dharma can do that. Because dharma is such a righteous, justified attitude, which makes us live the way we should live, but also makes less trouble for others. And that's more important. That's why always they have added this, that hurt no one, only because that will breed heaviness again. You may be justified in hurting someone as a retaliation or as a reaction, justified by the action of the other person. But the very fact of retaliation or reaction, hurting in other words, even though justified from the other point of view, will make us burdened with its own results, because of the chain reaction. Knowing this, that even though a reaction, retaliation may be justified, let go, forgive. Just to learn to forgive is very important for establishing dharma. Because otherwise the chain reaction will not stop. And if the chain reaction doesn't stop, mind remains burdened. And this very burden of life or mind will not allow us to behave according to dharma. It will drag into its heaviness, like a black hole, the actions we wish to perform. Therefore they said in Gita, then you are victim of your own karmas, you are slave of your karmas. This, therefore, forgiveness apart, to following the law, justice, the righteousness, dharma, which upholds the body, mind and life, is the same again we renounce too for knowing the reality. Artha, kama, dharma, moksha. Moksha is liberation. So we cannot bypass the worldly, let's say we did what are wealth and prosperity and fulfillment of our desires,
Whatever we did it, you know, our desires guided us or directed us or diverted us to whatever fulfillment and whatever acquirement and acquisition we might, that, okay, all of a sudden from that we jump on to reality, a liberation doesn't happen at the same time. It's not exactly the same as paying the price. That's quite different. Paying the price is simply the results of karmas. But from earth and karma, the substantial worldly values plus the desires, these then conducted whatever to degree we were righteous or unrighteous. Again, we had to feel righteous about everything we do and feel. This is where we harp upon the change. Why we say we must change? Is that third aspect. Unless we change, that means unless we come back to dharma, then I'm going to get to reality. And without getting to reality and understanding the nature of illusions, we will not solve a single problem. It's not intellectual. That this is reality, okay, we understand definition-wise, and this is the illusions that we understand physically. And therefore now, let's connect together, solve it. But that's only simple understanding. It's not done. This, therefore, the illusion and reality, what is the exact connection? Getting to reality, you have to go through dharma. That's Lord Ganesha, or whatever you call it. There's a door of righteousness through which law we pass, which purifies us, lightens us up. Then we understand, we say, we know now, we didn't understand many things before. Gradually we are understanding, I know my mistake, what I have done. I shouldn't have done this, I shouldn't have done this, and so on. But I should have done this. That's where we are talking about dharma that time. After correlating to dharma, coming back to that kind of understanding of law and behaving that way and doing that way, then you can assume that you are qualified for reality. Not otherwise. In this dharma, as I gave the example of Pandavas, they renounced after 15 years, they got dispassionate. Because they understood there's nothing to hold to now. What made them hold before was the greed, jealousy, acquisition, power, politics, and so on. When you lose all those things, there's nothing to hang on. If you had no greed and no jealousy, no position mongering, no power in politics, and no selfishness, you won't find anything to hang on. And if you don't have anything to hang on, what else you want to know but the reality? That's exactly dispassion, the Vairagya. Dharma plays a very important, crucial part in getting to this real detachment. It's not fulfillment of desires which makes you finish the desires, which is normally understood that way though. It's not a fulfillment of desires which makes you free of desires. On the contrary, they can breed incessantly. Like any virus does. Normally, some people say after you finish the desires, they'll be exhausted. But they don't say the other part. Where do the desires end anyway? Except up to our death or our old age. Although our desires don't. If the desires would fulfill and finish, then why so many births? Why they can go on coming back every birth? Only because they are also incessant. So long illusion is there, ignorance of Maya, desires are breeding by it. By the very ignorance which breeds the desires, if you continue that ignorance birth after birth, desires never end. Only they replace new. Some desires get exhausted and you think, I don't want to eat banana anymore. But then you want apple. Apple is finished, you want peach. And so on. It's not something in that, so many desires you enjoy and then finish as if that's done. That's not really the case. So long ignorance is there, it'll breed the desires anyway. And why so many hundreds of thousands of births, if we believe, come to every human soul? Only because ignorance persists. And ignorance will persist unless guided by dharma, the life's desires and the wealth, both. Now by wealth I mean anything. Property, money, gold, sheep, cattle,
agriculture lands, horticulture, orchards, whatever kind of that, including what we explore from the sea or the space. That's all called earth, which again is a domain of Godhead Lakshmi, and both desires and dharma is the domain of Durga. That gives the courage, that gives the purification, that gives the dispeller of the weaknesses, and so on. And then goes to the reality called Goddess Saraswati. Whatever names you personify, that's a different matter. The fact is that without conducting the life's illusions also according to law, we are not qualified for knowing the reality. It's not something a person got an adharma, that is, an unrighteousness, unlawful, and then all of a sudden you don't know the reality. But between that there's a juncture we forget, our purification, our retributions, our repentances, or the paying back the same coin, things like that. That part many kind of forget. Unless it's a total surrender, then you can escape this one. The part of the retribution or the going through hell or dark night or paying the price and or coming back on dharma. You can escape that, not escape in a sense, but you can be saved from that. If you have unconditional, total, complete surrender, then yes. But then you have given up the whole thing. By complete unconditional surrender, you give up holding anyway. If you do that, then you are not going to necessarily go through dharma and all that. But otherwise, yes. So there have been instances in history where the transformation was as if instant. Right from the muddiness of the world, right to the saintlyhood. That was only because their that time surrender was so complete, instant and unconditional, that they didn't have to go through the other stage. But those cases are not too many. As I come back to dharma, for example, health, wealth, happiness, success, those are the four normally, so far the world is concerned, it's just those four things. That's the domain of Lakshmi. But that doesn't mean it's haphazard. It's not that you earn any way you like, you gain happiness any way you like, or you get successful any way you like. It doesn't last that way. Or you earn your name anyway. If any way you earn, you'll lose anyway too. And you sometimes those stars rise up and then again they are down. They get too rich and then again down. And they're happy and again they get unhappy and so on. These changes happen in them because there those four things do not base upon dharma. So long they are based upon dharma, you'll never lose it. This incessant kind of regeneration in the illusion itself. That if they are based upon dharma, you'll multiply, or at least status quo, you'll never lose. But that's only for the world's sake. But supposing you want to live on dharma, and earn those things, health, wealth, happiness and success. And you might say, then I'll never lose because according to dharma I won't if I'm on dharma. But the trick is, if you're living on dharma and basing those, not for long, you can hang on to those things. That's the major point behind it. It's only when you come dharma, dharma up and down that you continue the life as it is. But this is certain, is a law. Any loss of health, wealth, unless you're willingly giving away, that's different. Unless you're willingly sacrificing your life for some other cause, that's quite different. Unless you're giving away in charity something on your own, that's different. But if you're losing against your wishes, any of these, then only because you're declining in dharma. And when it gets extreme, the prophets come. And gets extreme, any age declines so much, nobody is kind of doing anything to uplift it.
but uphold it. And when it gets beyond certain no return point and gets very hopeless, that the prophets come. And so is in individual life the same thing. So when everything gets lost that way, against your wishes, that's the main point. What you give up on your own, you renounce kingdoms. That's not losing. That's quite different. When you don't want your name and fame, somebody wants you to come to New York and have this Nobel Prize award or Oscar award, something, and you don't go there, don't care, you don't want it. That's not losing. That's quite different. Success, for example, comes and you just show the back to it and don't worry about it. That's giving up. That's renouncing. That is charity. But otherwise, if you are losing things against your wishes, or you are not getting things as per your wishes, it's only because dharma is weak in you.

the elections and rule. It was a duty towards the people. And so on. Each carpenter, anybody, any government officer, private officer, therapists, what is their duty? This duty constituted swadharma. Duty doesn't mean anything we do or we want to do or not, but as should be conducted for the proper execution of the propensities and temperaments we have. Therefore, dharma in the broader sense constitutes for everyone what we, according to temperament and propensities, should execute, so that the justice or law or the righteousness remains and makes us freer from the reality. Therefore, the fourth one they put moksha, the liberation, the knowledge of reality. Since your brain cells are now cleaned because of dharma, and you have known how you do conduct with Lakshmi the Durga, or conduct your wealth and power, or your acquirements, or your desires, in short, that will constitute qualification for knowing the reality. So it's not something, now that dharma may be in a loose way translated as a conduct, or character, or do's and don'ts. Of course, they are related to it, but not necessarily so. Something which holds okay. And when you touch the dharma as an accountant, as cook, as whatever, therapist, how should you do with your duty? Not as you want it, the way it should be. That's duty, actually. In old days, of course, in the military, navy sense, in British history, they used to say, okay, the whole plane got fire, or shots were being shot all around, but a soldier had been told by a commander to stand at a certain spot. He wouldn't move till the steamer would sink. He did his duty, he would say, and his name will be golden. But that's one way of looking at it. But he was doing his duty. That's the way we heard in those days. But that's only a very psychological or civilized way of knowing the duty. In the religious or spiritual sense, duty has different meaning. Duty is something which exhausts your temperament and propensities to make you free of the same temperament which is making you do that duty. I repeat that. In one sense, duty is what you should do or we should do out of our own temperament and propensities. At the same time, that's very doing duty will exhaust that temperament too. That's the beauty of the duty, provided it's done well. Otherwise, duty is binding, is a bondage. Have you not heard many people saying, what can I do? After all, it's my duty, I have to do it. Now that means a burden on you. But that should not be the definition of duty. Duty, on the contrary, as you go on doing it, it releases you. If properly done, duty should be releasing factor rather than binding factor. It's binding factor only if you're doing against your wishes or you're doing against your nonsensical temperament, I was saying. Well, supposing a jerk, okay, you know, supposing. Now, jerk does the duty too. And a sensible person does the duty too. What makes the difference between a jerk and a lurk? The only factor is the one is doing out of one's real genuine temperament and he knows that's my duty. And the jerk does just against his wish. He doesn't want to do that because he's guided or she's guided by some other wants and desires. She's not doing because that's exhausting her karmas. She's doing because just she has to do or he has to do, otherwise, you know, his wishes are elsewhere. And that will never, never liberate them. Both are doing the duty. But one is the duty in bondage, one is the duty in release. And so is our relationships. So are any attempts or accomplishments we make in life. There are certain things you achieve and then you give up. Other things you won't achieve as if against your wishes, against your temperament, and never give up, never get released either. There are always worries and miseries. Even if they accomplish or not accomplish, they're both ways of worrying people.
only because they are not doing as a duty per se, as per temperament, as to get released. They just want to have it or don't want to have it, as per their personal desires only. Therefore they ultimately said, our personal desires and your desires have no meaning. What guides us is our temperament, our propensities. That makes our sense of duty. And when doing that genuinely, that duty frees us from the very temperament. And we cannot do that without the Dharma. That's why Arjuna was preached by Krishna to do your duty according to Dharma. And when they did that, they couldn't rule even the kingdom because they got dispatched. And they said, what for? They want to go to heaven. They want to know the reality. So the path to moksha, to liberation, to knowing the reality or truth, is always through the gate of Dharma. This is therefore when we repent, for example, we come back to senses as if I shouldn't have done this. I should have done this. I'm sorry. We repent when genuinely, what are we saying actually at that moment? Now I want to go according to Dharma and law, according to truth and justice. This is where purification happens. Dharma is in manifested ways purificator. It's also lightening the burdens. Dharma also constitutes harmony and balance, which is a main aspect of Dharma. Constitutes harmony and balance. It can never make you remain selfish. You see, selfish ones are the ones who often you see are never happy. They will never be happy. Even though the around things seem to be right, by them, around them, but they never remain happy, only because they're not understanding what the rightful duty is. Rightful understanding of duty of the position they are in. This constitutes Swadharma. Of course, I'm not hitting or hinting at the four castes. That's nothing to do here in the sense, in the olden days was. But as a Swami, as your disciple, as a student, as a teacher, as a doctor, as a commercial man, as a soldier, as a government officer, as an artist, as a housewife, as a cook, as a typist, each one has Swadharma. Now, that's a crucial point in it. If you are doing that Swadharma, performing according to real law, you'll be heading towards liberation. It couldn't be otherwise. It's not simply seeking freedom from others, but by living on Dharma that you're liberated. Then, eventually, you get the aspiration for liberation or knowing the reality. The question will arise, what's the relationship between therefore reality and illusion? Based this illusion upon Dharma. If it's a Dharma, it'll destroy us, damage us. It'll disintegrate, disharmonize. It will annihilate. A Dharma annihilates, destroys, makes deluges, makes those holocausts or Armageddons, and all that is adharma's results. Or whether by natural forces, or by Moses hurling stones at us, or whether it's wars, or epidemics, or by even in self-way. Dharma will establish for longer times the health, the longevity, if you call it prosperity, the success, the popularity, all that Dharma can give us. The Dharma itself is not liberation. Within this Dharma, I may only touch one more minor thing, that the angelic world, which is between God and us, if you run on Dharma, those angels help us in between. The natural forces help us. And when natural forces trouble us, or destroy us, or harm us, is only the indirect result of adharma. In other words, the ecology or the connection of the whole nature is such that we cannot divide natural forces from man's own making things. We cannot divide these two things. The natural calamities or benefits, like rain on the agricultural land and for the rivers and so on. We cannot divide that, demarcate from the human or man-making things. Normally we say God did it or natural forces did it. But they cannot do that, harm or good to us,
irrespective of us. It's not a disconnected factor. These all come, good and bad, both things. Again, we are connected with those. Since we are connected by those things, we cannot, therefore, hope to do individually our self all the way. In between God and man, there's angelic world which helps us or not helps us. Depends how we are on dharma or not. So when you come back on dharma, the daivic forces begin to help us too, in different ways. But that wisdom doesn't dawn on us till we realize what dharma really means. It's not simply discipline, a law enforced from outside on you and me. It's not really so. It's actually self-regenerating, generating from within us. The dharma pulls from within us. It's not something disciplined from outside. Discipline from outside comes only when we fail to do ourselves, really. It's the self-propagating dharma inside.

Krishna's Dwarka at that time. And Dwarka was going under ocean at that time. It was golden. And some messengers ran to Krishna. Krishna, your Dwarka has been abducted. I mean, so many dasus have come, the demons and rakshasas and plundering. They said, just sitting on the tree smiling. This is all God to you. Not that before that he was ignorant. His play was over. He could see just to play, but now that cannot be applied in normal circumstances, because if you and I do that, boy, we trouble. We have to go through dharma. Krishna is a different thing. Dharma was under his feet. You know, he's the ruler of dharma. That's different. But you and I have to go according to dharma to make it our life happier or more peaceful, more integrated, more fulfilled, more balanced. We have to take refuge under dharma. Don't think because it's all God's play, conclusion arrived, and then now behave as if we did it. We have not realized that. Naturally, we have to take recourse to dharma. Dharma makes us what you should do, Mr. So-and-so should do, Mrs. So-and-so should do, Miss So-and-so should do, and Master So-and-so should do. Dharma constitutes, as a carpenter, what you should do as a everybody, with any profession we have, the duty. To the degree we do, that we are successful. If you can do fully dharma, that will be like Yudhishthira. They are epitome and the greatest examples of dharma. They call him Dharmaraja, to king of dharma, Yudhishthira, for example. Law he knew. People would go to him under any problem, circumstance, to ask his guidance or counseling. What should I do? And according to dharma, he would tell them, this is what you should or should not. Not everybody kind of did it. But whosoever did it according to the degree they did it, were successful up to that degree. When this upholding comes, then you are really aspiring kind of thing. This then, eventually this blissful stage of knowing the play of God, this whole world, that's a blissful state. So liberation not only brings the knowledge of wisdom of the relationship of illusion and reality, but also makes you blissful. But normally we say joy and wise. And then beyond that, of course, you can go on adding things that then you know the whole secret. Why you were born in the first place. That is an illusion. Your own body-mind complex will see illusion, not reality. That you hugged it as a reality, that was your mistake. Not that we should not hug, that's not the point. Point is that you hugged it as a reality, but it wasn't. Therefore, you never got full satisfaction after hugging it 1,000 times. If it were a reality, you would have got it. You see the point. If you loved something or attached to something or acquired, it was reality, and you did suppose 1,000, 5,000 times, you'd have got the satisfaction of reality, no? Since it wasn't, it was illusion, you never got it. That's why. They call it transitory. In our own body-mind complex, we know there are entrance and exits. All the time. You give and take. You lose and gain, you eat and give up the next morning. And anything you multiply in your body and mind courses, you'll see these are two things always. You are taking in and taking out all the time, mentally too. Attracting, repulsion. Liking and disliking. Taking it and giving up. Making nearness and distances again. All the time you'll see this transitoriness in everything we have. Body-mind complex. Once you know this dharma, this whole thing, this round thing is holding together. Why? Now, you might work it out on blueprint or design, why it is holding angles, you know, machinery. True, in the immediate sense, but not really. If dharma would decline, these will get weaker and fall down. Therefore, don't judge your dharma so long dome stands. No, that's
different kind of

I'm talking about individuals and families. And they stay together, or health stays together, or your prosperity stays together. Now, by prosperity, I don't mean greediness or acquiring richnesses. By prosperity, we mean simply what your body, mind needs, that you have abundance of it. Whether they are dairy products, or vegetables, or fruits, or water, or drinks, or air, or whatever, you know, those you are getting abundant, or medicines, what you require, that shows prosperity. Where you don't stand in lines to acquire any medicine, and prosperity is not when you're standing in lines for anything. The shortage. You see my point? Wherever you're standing in line is shortage. In the movies, when you stand in lines, which one? When there are box office hits. In other words, you go and take the ticket right away in 1 minute. It's abundance. Abundance is what is prosperity. Now in the nature, apart from you and me as humans are also nature, but apart from us, in the nature, you see the abundance everywhere. Sunshine, abundance. Water, abundant. Trees, abundant. Unless you cut it. Nature always provides prosperity. Oxygen, abundant. If you make your rooms closed with doors and windows much and lose oxygen, that's your problem. If you live away from rivers and make your own pipelines, plumbing, and working upon electricity and you run short of water, that's your problem. But water is daily there on the earth all the time. Oxygen is never short. There's abundance and prosperity in nature, and that's the way Mother Lakshmi has created, even though illusory. There's no shortage there. There's one of the constituents of dharmas. There's always abundance. And whenever there's shortage, it's because of a dharma again. But this all analysis, when you have gone through dharma, establish your life on dharma, laws, justice, then you'll see this whole God's plan. It seems quite contradictory how dharma, which actual law justice to establish the world, will make us dispassionate to the world. But that's how it works. Whereas adharma makes us heavy and glued, attached, greedy, low, selfish, and kind of what you call creepy. That's adharma. That makes you more weaker, more losing. You think it is my security, it's not. It makes you weaker. And you more and more then get fear, anxieties, certainly, add those experiences. So dharma on one side establishes the world, a life. On the other side gets dispassionate. Because having known the truth of it, it makes you dispassionate. In other words, whatever you know makes you detached to it. So long you're ignorant of things, you get attached. So this slowly brings into the blissful play of God when you are transcending this illusion to dharma. So if you don't take dharma lightly in a certain only do's and don'ts, but in the very basic sense, it's a liberating force.

caught my thought, huh? As I was thinking actually. What I'm going to say is applies to all except those who are in continuous karma yoga. Will do my work otherwise. Doesn't Krishna say in Gita that all creatures I keep under the spell of my maya, of my magic? Sounds exploiting, huh? Spiritual exploitation. Depends how you take them. Well, depends how you comment, how you interpret. He might be meaning keeping under his protection. But sometimes vocabulary, you know, words say different meanings, so sometimes it's misunderstood or differently interpreted, that's all. Because last night, if you remember, I was explaining that thin screen of Maya, seemingly so dark but quite transcendent, in one way that envelops all the creatures to make the drama possible, the creation. But on the other hand, if you misinterpret, could mean, you know, all are just covered up in bondage, you know, put to sleep, in a way. Maya is unconscious in its own plane. Long back in some satsangs, I had touched the point of Triputi, the Trinity, the three things, left, right, and central. That's exactly the philosophy of good, bad, and liberation. Technically speaking, the right side, as we mean rightist, left, or leftist, as they use in political language. But in a spiritual language, that means different. Right side is, normally speaking, exceptions apart. It's aggressive, bold, male, positive, and achieving, accomplishing, enterprising, statesmanship, and such other things. And the left is more art, poetry, and now negative, I'm saying, but don't take negative in the sense of negativity. Negative is just a pole, a positive, negative pole. Simply don't take it, negative meaning evil side, because I'm going to say female. So as if female side is evil, don't take that way. If you project, again, this fourth time repeating, where liberated one would stand, God would stand and look to his creation, to him is not good and evil. It's a positive, negative, the particle, antiparticle, matter, antimatter, simply great ingredients of creation, making drama possible dimensionally. From that angle, negative and female, but at the same time very intuitive. That is female side actually. And so on. We wouldn't say negative side is weaker, but certainly is artistic, female, intuitive, negative pole, and so on. But then both have their own law of karma attached, cause and effect sequence, both sides have. Since the positive, the right side and the left side cannot be maintained without the cause and effect sequence, we call it as a bondage. We are in the chain of action and reaction. Not only chain, but is
as you say, chain reaction, right? It's continuous action and reaction. There's no gap. One action leads to reaction, then that leads to another action, then that leads to another reaction. It's so continuous, like A, B, A, B, A, B. In some of the different wording, I've touched this topic differently some years back. This being the case, retaining or remaining on the right side or the left side, either way, will be continuous struggle, continuous seesaw battle, including like peace and disturbance. We have peaceful, pleasant moments, but that's also an action and reaction sequence. This being the case, the wish or the hope might be to have a peace, to relax, to feel free, what is a liberation. The wish remains, but with the onslaught, thrust of the cause and effect sequence, continuous without any hook disjoint, our hope remains just a hope of feeling free, peaceful, because what we are trying to do, or we generally do, we try to have peace, tranquility, liberation within the context of this cause and effect, such a way that our wish remains to continue that drama, at the same time have liberation, you know, right or wrong, but that's not possible. Both are antagonistic to each other. In other words, liberation is the liberation from love karma, actually. In a way, we are asking to touch the charcoal without having the black spot on our fingers, unless you make some other stuff, you know, like not charcoal but something else which looks black, stone, and doesn't touch black. That's different stuff then. The law of karma itself may be bondage or not, but it is tied up with its own cause and effect sequence. This being the case, the hope of relaxing, peace, liberation remains pious, but not achieved or realized. So the way out is the joint between right and left, the neutral position, the central position, the non-aligned position, the impartial position. You see the point? And when we use these words, impartial, neutral, non-aligned, it means perfect. Perfect non-alignment, perfect neutrality, perfect central. Not little bit hair breadth here or there. You know, what did I do? I just did this. What did I tell him? I just said this. But when you analyze, you did a lot. You said a lot. But then we say, why the effect is so wrong? Because you weren't really honestly neutral. You were not honestly impartial, and so on. That position, the hairbreadth position between the bad and good, between the right and left, or right and wrong, between the virtue and evil, the central position to maintain is certainly the very difficult position unless you practice art. Is a concentration perfect? It's not something you're thinking properly. Thinking properly could be on the right side or the wrong side. Even the wrong thinkers or wrongdoers may justify, and they do, you know, that they're right. They mean real good, even they do wrong. They'll tell you, I mean good, I mean all right. Yeah, but action is different. The feeling is different. So this total impartiality, non-alignment, total neutrality, total position of being not swayed hither or thither leads centrally to deliberation. Through the positive and negative, through the right and wrong, through the good and bad, you come to the end blocked against the wall in both the cases. The results are different, but you don't get through to the open ultimate. So it's not just being good that liberates you or being bad that makes you liberated. Neither both together make you. Those are seesaw battles only. If you're taking the bad and good from this worldly point of view, if you look at it from the other side, liberated side, then that's different, of course. Then the good and bad are just two playing cards or playing things, tools and instruments just to carry the creation on. But if you're looking from this worldly point of view, where good and bad
evil and virtue are affecting you. So you have to kind of squeeze, you have to kind of reduce the distance between the two. This is called meditation in a way which oscillates slowly, coming to a halt at one point. Like if you allow the pendulum, let's say take the spring out, move the pendulum, goes left and right, and slowly you allow it its own natural motion to a stop. It'll go on slowing down both ways, reducing the distance, reducing the speed. Slowly then reducing distance and speed, which means space and time. And come to a halt if you're lucky. But then you jerk out again, you know. In meditation, sometimes you must have seen, and everything really stops. All time and world kind of wake up, and then you try to again put it all right, doesn't go back. Yeah. You know, you have experienced this. I don't know. If you could stay on that neutral, impartial, central focus without time and space conception, that is the distance and the speed of start. You awaken into the central Sushumna, which is quite in the core central of our spine column. Then you right shoot up to the seventh chakra. Right and left nerves are called Ira and Pingala. We talked about this in the past. So the sense is not only that you're a positive thinker, but to say a negative thinker. Not a positive doer alone will be liberated. That's why we have talked many times about do-gooders. That though they may be do-gooders, without my doubt in it, that doesn't lead them to any liberation. It might lead them to a good, comfortable place called heaven, as against hell, where the negative thinkers and doers go. I don't think negative thinkers and doers are going to go to heaven. Girls or boys, both. Do-gooders do and thinker-gooders, they do go to a comfortable position, agreed. Result is according to what we do and think and feel. But ultimate liberation goes through this central nerve, the central position, transcending of piercing through all the doors and gates, close sixth chakras, open all the gates to come to the terrace, to the open terrace. You look around, my God, whole galaxy is over you. Understand? That's liberation. When you don't take sides, when you don't defend, when you don't get demanding, when you're not committed, you're not obliged. When you're not under bondage, you are not taking responsibilities of somebody. When you're really free, when you're just doing selflessly, thinking selflessly, you're relating selflessly, detached. Now, if you're horrified with these words, you won't get liberation, be sure. You be attached and liberated. You have to be so unoscillating, yet come to stand still. My words, no. We are repeated million times, be still and know. When did they say be disturbed and know? Struggle and know. Hunt after and know. Run after and know. When did they say that? Be still and know. Stand still makes you free from space and time conceptions, the distance and the speed. That's your true self. It's hard, yes. But if you prepare, no. If you get rid of your attachments, greed, demands, and defensiveness, and possessiveness, and trying to win over, trying to put your point across, which otherwise is a great social virtue. If you can sell your commodity by throbbing and pounding on some same thought, right or wrong, on somebody's brains, and you're successful, you're a salesman,
but not a liberated man. They call them salesmen. The man who sells, right, that's it, the end. So the preparation of the mind is very, very necessary in order to be liberated. These two seem contradictory, but they are not. Because then you are making your way out from the right and left, from the vice and virtue, from the relativity, in a way, you are coming to the inner core of a sense called consciousness. Then you are truly entering into your pure consciousness, unalloyed by positive or negative, or virtue or vice, me good or not good, from the gain and loss, the nobody friend, nobody foe. You don't hate anyone. You're not attached to anyone. You're neither prejudiced, nor dogmatic, nor possessive. And that you maintain the equilibrium, the sattvic, that central liberated position. What are the conditions of the body, mind, family, society, nation, world might be? Who worries when the sun will extinguish? If the ozone layer is giving the breakthrough through the sky, God may have some plans, don't worry. We do so much mischief, he has to purify through some hole. We bring it on. You cannot create ozone cloud and block it there, cement, concrete like. Scientists might try to do that though, but they will have another trouble. The one patch they do, another patch will open up. It always happens. They go on patching work. Those who want liberation, emancipation, those who want bliss, those who want joy, those who really want to be, those who want to achieve their being, their existence, they're really alive. Be still. To some intellectuals, be still meaning do nothingers, like a stone, something. They don't know. They don't understand. And this time God is not going to forgive those who do not know. Every time is different. Those who don't know, why not? We get out every time saying, I don't know. Every time you can get out of it. Sometimes, yes, mother or father lets you go out. But at one point they say, why? Kid, come on, look here, look back. Why not? Oh, I don't know. Find it out, honey. Be still is not being stone. Stones are not still, they are just stones. They are just knowing nothing. They are just thick. Knock them anywhere, they just go on rolling. Stillness is alive, conscious. If it were not, how would you know? The human goal, therefore, as I have been touching twice now in the last 2 days, we have not even realized the nobility of human nature. Apart from being divine, there's much dross animalism still, much insecticide and pesticides into human nature. Much of it is crude and uncultured. We try to culture in dress and food and architecture, but we are not culturing our mind yet. Of course, some do, I don't mean to be pessimist, but not to the grand scale one would expect. The nobility of human nature will tell us the purpose of life, actually. Normal human life won't. Everybody runs after money. Who is standing by the virtue? I'm talking about virtue not in the common ethics and morality. I'm talking deep virtue which upholds, which is associated with dharma, the law. The law which upholds and makes cosmos together. That virtue which holds you together, which makes you uplifting. That virtue which really gives you
impetus and courage to do the things in the life. That virtue, which otherwise without which we feel helpless to be dragged and pushed by circumstances to do and feel something at the demands of the circumstances and conditions. In other words, we are conditioned human beings. Of course, the mental being has to be conditioned in a way, but that's not the end of the human achievement. The evolution of the human nature is further than we are seeing now. That true manhood, the true full flowering of the manliness or womanliness, that we have not achieved yet. When we'll achieve that, even the apex of the human cultivation or culture, definitely majority will ask for the purpose of life be still and now. It wasn't only meant for Simon, James and Peter and Mother Mary or Magdalene. It was meant for all of us. The scriptures of the true history, we have not even achieved that. To us, the scriptures are just religious commodities for some religious people. We don't think that's a human document. We have not yet realized these aspects of philosophy applicable to common human nature which they have preached about. We have not even achieved that. That's why the bondage, the disease, so much decay, quarrel, codes, wars, and fears of wars, and destruction, misery, epidemics, suffering so much because we have not come to flowering of human nature still. We have put a mantle of being human. We have put the mantle of being pious. We have put the mantles of being something evolved, something higher than other species. But that mantle is not coming intrinsically from within us yet. And we know all that. Take out the newspaper, take out the magazines. See what they're talking about. Holocaust all over. Just bad news. Without good news, that magazine doesn't sell. It just doesn't sell. It has to be sensational. It has to be kind of catchy. And that sells, you understand? We're not come to the abiding, the victory of the truth yet, but victory how you could win over and sell your things. When we come to the flowering of the, even alone human nature alone, divine apart, your consciously majority will demand the highest education. That education will be how to be peaceful, how to relax, and therefore how to know. That means knowledge of wisdom will be the highest purpose of life, not buck making. Money is needed, but money is not the purpose. Everybody runs after money, exceptions apart. Those who don't, they are do nothing else. They are just failures in the eyes of the worldly people. Run after position, run after achievements, run after this, run after that. Where is virtue involved? How many are living by the strength of virtue? Don't take it the obsolete ethics only. I'm not talking about that. Be good, do good, you know, meditate and realize. That very sharpening intelligence of analysis, of human thought, that's what I'm talking about. Leave aside divine at the moment. That even achievement of the human brain and intellect, the purpose of life, the struggle, ambition, the competitiveness in order to progress, they are still rampant. And they are the real disturbers of peace. Prove me wrong, ever. It's on the tape recording. So long these struggles remain, competitiveness, ambitions, money being the necessary ingredient of another purpose of life, the position, achievement as if the goal of the education and careers, so long these are there, we won't have peace and stillness. The antagonistic to those, when the scriptures will be our real beacon lights of the education, then only we will know, we'll be satisfied
that we are achieving now, at least the potential of human nature. Many times, therefore, great sages have said, just if you could be a man, that will be enough for the time being. Probably at the end of such achievement of being a man, you would still really know the path open, what to do next, easy. That cooperativeness, that harmony, that balance. And we are not yet brought up in third day I'm bringing. And where fits in the love? In the, whatever the human nature is now, where does it fit at all except in words and demands and expectations? Where does the love fit in actually? You'll be disturbed and you would love. You won't have time to love if you're disturbed. You won't have those feelings even. If you are depressed, if you're suffering, if your mind is negative, how can you love? You can add one line after another. I'm negative, but I love you. You can say that. I know I have these 10 things in me, but I still love you. How can that be? Even if you love, then 10 those things are disturbing it anyway. Even in the human nature potential, if we could just have the right values, right? I'm not saying better value, right values. If we could have just right values, cooperativeness, balance, good for all, not for me alone. I am existent, no doubt, but it's everything for me. And so thinks everybody. So then if everybody thinks everything is for one only, the self, then naturally, then they have to fight with each other, no, to win who is right. So might becomes right. This is exactly the case today, even, 20th century. Might is right yet. When will be the right be might? Right gets might, no doubt might here, but that's a, they are gluttoned, be it Jesus or somebody else. The might works, but question is, the right is not accepted nicely, lovingly, sweetly, and willingly. We only accept right after somebody has sacrificed, isn't this? It's gross human nature. Gross, gross. When we sweetly, lovingly, and positively and openly accept the right, don't we only when we are knocked down or somebody else sacrifices? So that's a crude human nature. Not pessimism. You reject me if you want to. Just bring in questions. We are achieving that much. We are talking about liberation, sure. We are bound to be liberated. We are born liberated. It's our potential birthright. Liberation of the soul is your highest goal. But how? How make the path? And that is where human nature has to be refined. It has to be free from toxins. The crudeness of that human nature has to be sharpened and clean. Not only by being positive, which certainly is needed in order to overcome the negative side, but also, not me. Thou, God for all, love all, cooperation with all, harmony with all, not in love thy neighbor as thyself. That was the starting point, thus spake Jesus. That's the starting point, love thy neighbor as thine own self, but I don't think he ended there. He thought, if you can do that, then you can go further, one block more. It's on the first block near to you. Then there are fourth block. After that, the bus stand. Then you go in the bus. Then you go to the airport. Then you fly. You see, it doesn't end just with neighbor, thy own self, love him or her, and end the matter. That is not the meaning. Just to learn the lesson. To come out of you. To keep out of your own bondage to your own self. The good for all, living for all, love for all. In that, what about me doesn't remain. And what about me is the one of the worst maladies of modern age. As I was saying yesterday, it has isolated everybody. I'm not talking about exceptions. It has isolated, has established individualism versus cosmic
What a tragedy. Therefore, the individual may have anything he wants or she wants and has a lot. In spite of that, why lack? Just we have to understand. The religion of meism has to change. Human nature has to sophisticate. We have to come out of ourselves. Our narrow-mindedness has to give way. We have to look out. Out, I don't mean externalization. Look out meaning beyond us, beyond me. We have to look there. We have to find the contact and communication with the surroundings. We have to. Ecology came much later. This is how expansion takes place. When you do that, your oscillation of positive, negative, your vice and virtues reduces. The extremes, therefore, the virtue and vice, you don't see them, begins to come closer. So that you don't take bad, that good, not that egotistically good. Both are wrong in their own way. Do gooders get egotistical, nothing better than them? And bad, evil are bad anyway. And according to the Vedas, both are in bondage. They're tied up, what they call identified with the self. We become so identified, therefore, we don't see beyond it. And within that pool, within that small pond of the mind, within that water kind of gets stagnant slowly, so much so that it begins to then create its own morbidity, boredom, its own sorrow, sufferings, and decay and death. To keep it moving, to keep it charivati, keep it going forward, you have to bring in fresh water. It's something you contact, you have to kind of expand your mind, your consciousness. When you do that, you'll see, you'll begin to be still. The mind begin to be relaxed. The more you give out, the more you give yourself unto others, more peaceful you become within. Meditate on that line again, you'll see the truth of it. The more you break the barriers of your being, the more you concentrate within, be balanced more. You'll see that. The more you squeeze yourself inside, the more disturbed in mind you become. One thing is hard to face that mind, and the thing, who will control whom? Both are tied up. This is where you come out of yourself, you relax. Be still. That will be the purpose of human nature. Why? Because you shall know. The wisdom, therefore, the knowledge will become the purpose of life. The other accessories, position, money, talent, activity, enterprise, and so on, become the just ingredients of our working, that's all. As a working tools. When you achieve that, you will know that then contemplative life, the space of your life, clean to yourself, conscious, is a requirement. And that will give you peace. It's not so much if you are working 12 hours a day that you are a better man than those who are working 6 hours. I kind of pity them because they don't know the secret of life yet. Laziness, of course, I'm not preaching either, nor I accept it. But the work schedule, the active schedule of the mind, the ambitiousness and all has to have certain lesser proportion than the quieter space contemplation. Then you become a better human being. Some of us may not accept this at this moment, but as the world goes on, wars come and go and peace cries are heard all over, slowly you will see, yes, everybody will think, let me have some space at least. I want some time to myself, too. People say that nowadays, they never said it before. Why? That's the way to grow. If you go on disturbing the plant in the garden all day and night, stirring, watering, and trimming, and cutting all that, you have to leave that plant alone some hours to itself.
then it will grow. All the time you go on working on the plant, it will give you a certificate, hard work. You don't know how to rest. Rest is not for lazy, rest is for everyone. What can I do? I have no time to rest. Then you'll go to grave sooner than scheduled. Rest is recuperating, re-energizing yourself, regenerating yourself. That should not mean our devotee will write, they've gone lying down 12 hours on the pillow and mattress. No, I don't mean that. Once I had spoken about honey and milk, about some new age ingredients, everybody began to finish bottles every week. Honey and milk all over. Ascetics and householders both. Now they'll say, I have told about rest. They'll go on lying down on this bed all the time, 14 hours a day. And they'll go to hell sooner than scheduled. We have to balance everything. Balance everywhere. Your rest, your work. Many who will misunderstand what I mean, the freedom from ambition, they don't understand. But that keeps us on toes for nothing. And you have to fight against your fellow beings to be competitive if you're ambitious. You want to hear more psychological truth. You cannot be competitive except kind of stepping on the shoulders of others, be sure. There's no other truth in it. By cooperation, you grow vertically, irrespective of getting back on others' shoulders. It's in competition you stand on the shoulders of others. That's why exploitation takes place. There's an imbalance of money distribution, labor distribution, and everything happens. Therefore, you want trade unions. Man fighting against man, isn't it? If you stand on the top of the globe, how would it look? Capitalists versus labor, laborers are trade unions, and strikes are there, processions are there. What a conglomeration will look like that. Here we think, oh, we have social freedom, labor freedom, this freedom, that freedom. Nonsense. What is the result? Disturbance, no peace, fight. Competition doesn't work. You have to exploit others in order to succeed. I'm not talking about commerce alone, whether it's politics or social art. You cannot fight against others and also maintain peace. It's reverse policy. That's perversion. Try to understand this. Religion, or call it spirituality, has the answers in all departments of life. Why the man against the man fighting? Whether it's capitalists and labor, trade unions, or institutions, or groups, and or some kind of sharing conferences, fighting against each other. Where's love? And where there is no love, what is money about? What does money give you if you're no love? What does building give you? What? How many dresses give you peace if there's no love? How many dishes for food you can kind of consume if you're no love and still get something out of it? Nothing plays any part if love is deficient. There has to be love between employer and employee, between the citizens, among neighbors, institution, religion, country and country, individual and individual. And that's what the scriptures teach about, whether it's the Bible or the Gita or Dhammapada. It's not written by a few shaven heads only. It's written for human beings. When Krishna was teaching Gita to whom? To some animal from the forest? It was Arjuna, the man. The teaching to man, Arjuna was a simple, ordinary person. Krishna didn't select out one sage from the Himalayas and taught the Gita. He took out the man. He wanted man to preach. When you are a truly human being, you understand the preaching then. All the problems on social, economical, labor, and the family relationships, yes, solved.
You must have seen on TV, radio, newspapers, magazine photos, movies, where they show a lot of committees, a lot of conferences, seminars, and all that you have seen. If you impartially look at this table and people sitting around, whether the dignitaries of states or the common social beings, what do you see? Have you ever seen any conference, any seminar, institute, they are exchanging with each other with any iota of love? Their paper, pencil, and everybody's mic nearby, a cup of tea, and a dish for fruit, and everybody is exercising the brain only. See those photos and movies, and how do they look to you? Where's love? And where there's no, those things have no meaning, I tell you plainly. Leave aside labor thy own self. Even loving objectively in dual nature, it's just not there. And then they say, well, we have peace on your own terms. You see, this is the problem, the nation, the people, the individuals. We are caught up, and then we make the purpose of life and education quite blindly. We don't know what we're doing. They go on bisecting, dissecting, or analyzing the things and chemical formulas. Everything such a way looks educated, but looks stupid. Just no answer. It's not answer. We know what doesn't work is not right. It's not my language. What doesn't work is not right. That's all. System apart. We too much depend upon systems. Whether it works or not is written this way. Written, but does it work? This is exactly individual case. In your mind, see what works. What takes you nearer to divine? What takes you away from divine? See what works. See what gives you peace. What brings you balance and harmony? And achieve that. That will be the refinement of human nature. And when you will do that, mind will begin to balance, begin to come back as if forgotten that position of our own thousands of years back, where we were quiet, calm, tranquil, peaceful. Where we were unalloyed, we were uncorrupted, we were not only uncorrupted, incorruptible. Where we were really having peace and calm and lot of time to kind of wander around and sit under the shade of tree or the banks of the flowing river and play the flute. We had time and we had feelings. We had a space for that. Now we is all full with machines all over, everything blurring out everywhere, and then we say we have progressed. Yes, but does it work? Do you have peace, love? This is exactly when you begin to balance your mind, relax. I consider that the higher evolution of human nature, rather than getting back to primitiveness. Once we have done that, being relaxed and coming to restful kind of position and attitude, then you begin to see. That's where the third middle nadi, the middle path, the middle vein or the nerve opens up. It activates. And your consciousness begins to travel to the center without being swayed right or left, vice or virtue. You are just meeting God. You are just meeting wisdom. The other tricks of mind, games of mind, defensiveness, possessiveness, demanding, these things just make no sense. What about me is already secured the time you're born.

Is it starting? Tell me where I'm wrong. You said your movement failed, the peace movement. Tell me where I'm wrong, come on. Doctor. Right. Without churning, sir, butter doesn't come out. You go to sleep and butter will float, huh? Now, that doesn't mean I'm not for divine. First and last, for divine. But if we could achieve our human potential only, it would be a great step forward. Not so much sophistication outside or not. That, of course, may be all right. Not so much refined from outside. That inner sophistication I'm talking, inner refinement, that inner coming to kind of sensitivity, where you feel for other human beings, not just for your wife, husband, or son, or somebody, not just that ickiness, but where you will love other human beings. You will see outside you, there are others too, out of me. I am not the sole proprietor of enjoying the bounties given by God. It's for everyone. When you take the water out of in the bowl from a certain river, don't look here and there who is also taking out. You take it. It's flowing. When you open your eyes and hearts to other human beings, I'm not saying Asian countries or Africa, I'm not in politics. Around you, there are other people who may be suffering, other people who may need some things. The other people who might be needing your help. You don't lose by giving. On the contrary, hoarding makes you lose because you're not enjoying it anyway. It's as good as not there. I'm not talking here wealth alone. I'm talking about feelings, the thoughts, the charitable nature. That's where you expand your consciousness. Those ascetics, why they were ascetics? Because they said, we possess nothing, we are free. It's a contradiction, but to the modern man, not to the reality. I'm not telling you all to become ascetics. Now you will, I'm sure a few might, but try to understand this word. That who possess nothing are the monarchs. But everybody should give up everything. No, I'm not meaning that. But the nature, that expanding heart, the charitable attitude of forgiving others, of letting go, of tolerating, be patient. What do you lose? If you tolerated the insult, what do you lose? Insulting man will go to hell because he did wrong. Why you are disturbed? You didn't lose him, he insulted. Your prestige didn't evaporate by his insulting. He's saying that he's a bad guy. That toleration, that patience, that let go. Oh, he put me down. I said, but are you down? Not really. So why worry then? He put himself down. He showed what a bad guy is. The one who abuses has a filth in his mouth. It doesn't go in ears unless you accept it. You have right not to accept it, and that filth will be in his mouth. Or in his thoughts, or in his mind. That's charitable attitude. Or, put it more holy, one day he will also grow, you know, allow him time to grow, him or her. It's charitable nature. That toleration, that patience. Vedas have spoken a lot of things against impatience that makes you disturbed. When you're impatient, you're disturbed. You lose your peace. Go slow and steady. Relax. You'll get all the solutions. There'll be flowering of human nature. You see, all the wars, all the disturbances are due to disturbance of our own, your and my minds. Then we try to

spiritual will be way beyond a jump. That we are nothing, God is everything. Nothing belongs to us, everything is His. We are creatures of the Creator. We have to be conscious into His play. That is His spiritual. That our accomplishments should be according to His will, not as I wish. Oh, I have only turnips today in the kitchen. What should I cook? I said, turnips. What's wrong with that? Turnips are very good for gastritis. Am I seeing the beauty of turnips? What to do? We have only potatoes today. I just boil them. Add one salt or butter to them and it's delicious. Add a few green leaves over them. And if you want something more, you know, just floury something. And bring out the dish. Everybody will like it. Our wishes are too much superseding our God's will or the way things are. We don't see around what the natural things are. We have to run every time, take a car, bring salt, then they bring chilies. Then they again, third car will go bring potatoes, fourth will bring tomatoes. By the time you have a lunch ready, 10 cars went, brought 10 things. And when the broth came out, it all spoils anyway. Or it comes out nice too, but what do you say, drama. Too much, our wishes, too much interfere in the God's will. God's will may be one, and ours are 100 wishes, 100 kinds of wills. Who is going to decide which one now? It's when you maintain the human stillness, the silence, the relaxed attitude. You will only do God's will, nothing else, because it's perfect. Because God's will is already perfect. I may wish anything I may like, but it will be considerably or in a little degree will be imperfect. Since it is imperfect in any degree, God's will be supreme ever, since it's perfect. But I cannot know the God's will unless I keep quiet in the mind, unless I really be still. This is where we get a perfect answer. Therefore, be still and know, because that will be the perfect knowledge. By wishing and wanting and that struggling and friction making jigsaw puzzles of the mind, they disturb that perfection, that smoothness of working, that harmony, that peace, that loving gestures. Where is that society? Used to be Atlantis, Lemuria. God knows that was technically high civilizations, not necessarily peaceful. Had they achieved their perfection, flowering of human nature, they would not be dubbed into the South Pacific. Ayodhya lives on. It's not so much thinking, sharing alone of coming to solution, what should we decide, what will God like. It doesn't need conference. It doesn't need seminars to know the Lord's will. It needs your stillness, quiet, intuitive nature, that's all. And that's the acme, the real flowering of human nature. That we can boast to achieve. Why not? You cannot be divine, okay. You cannot realize soul enlightened too far. You cannot surrender, complete surrender. I have too many commitments, fine. But you can be human being. Don't surrender, okay, go to hell. Don't surrender. Just be human being. Be giving, be cooperative, be loving to your fellow beings. Don't be hateful, don't be jealous, don't be competitive. Don't try to pull and push, struggle and play games and tricks of the mind, that's all. Animals do that, have the prey, hunting prey. They play games, cat plays games with mouse, and so on, for their prey only, for their food. Human beings should not. How to get near God doesn't need cleverness, it needs love.

Verily, you cannot be near God. You are thrown back. This, when you begin to at least sober yourself, ground yourself just to human nature on this earth alone, you'll get the answer. The supreme will of the Lord is perfect. He cannot let you know unless you keep quiet. When you are noisy, your mind is noisy, He cannot speak to you. Or if He does, you won't hear. Your central liberating voice, equilibrium, you cannot achieve unless you stop oscillating, wavering. That comes by practice. Meditation, of course. But so much in the day-to-day life also. See that the mind is not trying to achieve superfluously, too exaggeratedly. See that your mind is not cooking its cleverness. It's not alone meditation which helps, ultimately it does, but this day-to-day thinking, day-to-day activities, which disturb your mind. Stop cooking in the mind. Games and tricks of the mind do not take you anywhere. What to say, our neighbor, thine own self, your co-disciples, co-workers, co-related people, coordinates. Alone that if could successfully work. That needs our giving, our charitable nature, our attitudes, not only positive, but attitudes which will think for others too. I'm doing this, how will it affect others? Yes, we should think that. I don't care, but you say you need caring. How can you say you don't care? What others will say, you know, but if you are so careless, then you don't, why, how you demand caring for others? We should be caring. If we should be caring, we should care for others, what they say or do. If you think you are right, then perfect. But if you think you are mighty, therefore you are right, you are in trouble. We were talking about the Ramayana day and Diwali day before yesterday night. That Bharat told Kaikeyi, his mother, only because you are asserting your rights that you have two boons from your husband in battlefield, therefore you have the right to use any way you like? Only because these are your boons now? Your is underlined there. You won't think of the whole kingdom, for Rama, for Dasarath, for other mothers and queens and other subjects and people around you, Kaikeyi? You're ruining everything. Only because you have right to boons, therefore you can exercise it any way you like? Only because you have position or life or money or strength or might or any power, therefore we can use it any way we like? We have other obligations. I'm calling pure morality. Because we have bounties and a certain status in the society or certain money, position, strength or anything, that doesn't mean we can use them as we like. It has to be according to law, according to dharma, according to virtue. As a matter of fact, Krishna had told Arjuna once, that Arjuna, even if you achieve the whole kingdom, you win the war but lose virtue, it will be hell for you. It will be headache, burden for you. It will be kind of menace on your head. Stand by virtue. And then if your kingdom or you are a mendicant, you won't feel a pinch about any of these. You'll fulfill and you'll serve others. That's the way Rama told Ravana's brother when he gave him the kingdom and he asked for guidance. Rama said, look, stand by virtue. He told Ravana's brother, care for your people, love them, do justice, and you defend the righteous, and so on. We have obligations to others, not only to my wife and husband, my kids, but to neighbors, but to others. We don't feel that obligation. Now, who cares? Then others won't care for you either. That time, keep quiet. When nobody cares for you, accept it. If you don't care, why should others care either? And everybody's hungry for caring. Yes, we should be caring. I don't believe in conferences and committees deciding what's God's will.
It's known within you. Just be relaxed, be still. You let you know what is His willingness. And that perfect. Whatever you may add or omit from it, it's not going to make it perfect further. How to listen to Him is to be quiet inside. That's what it is about. How between the virtue and vice, between the bad and good, between the left and right, to stop coming to the quiet, still space within us will give us the perfect answers. And that is the school of thought, I would say, on this human plane to be achieved. Some sages have said this actually. We keep coming back on this earth only because we have not learned the perfect lesson we should learn on this globe. And God has given still about 4 billion years on this earth. Sun will shine, they say, about 4 billion years. There's a school of thought here that on this earth we keep reborn till we learn our perfect lesson. So far this earth can teach us, is a school. If you don't learn, you'll keep coming. Whatever your wishes are, don't think you'll get away with it. You have to learn the lesson for which this earth is made. You can't get away by what you want only. Our ego, our pride, our greeds, our attachments, we have to get rid of those things. Then only we learn the lesson, we get perfected human beings on this earth, then you talk of liberation. We have not come here to possess. We come here to play, to work, yes. If we can do that, our consciousness will be released. Then you will enter the central nerve in your backbone, which has gone weak anyway. Back problems come. Because we're not standing on your spinal column. That's what the yoga teaches. How to stand on your spinal column. How to stand firm and brave and bold and let the consciousness flow through the central nerve. That's a yoga teaching. If the spine is weak, if the spine is banded, if the spine is kind of inactive in a way, you don't feel it. You feel the side ribs and muscles only. Then you get diseases. Then the mind loses peace. When you have really touched inside your spinal column with your consciousness, you feel renewed. In many, you don't find where the spine is. It's kind of jumbled up with the bones and flesh around in such a way that our consciousness get identified, or if you can catch my words, more throbbing with the side things than the central, the spinal. That's why the mind then works. It gives more importance to the side issues than the central thing. It works that way. Many times you'll feel human beings and social beings giving importance to all side issues only. The central theme they keep forgetting. Only because they are not touching the central point at all. This is where the diseases start. This is where the mental disturbances starts. That you're not facing the reality, the truth. You're not coming face to the issue. When you do that, you'll solve it. You'll get the intuition. Avoid it, your troubles. And they are called spineless. They have a spine, but they are spineless. Meaning is clear. That you have not touched it. You are not actively identifying with it. If we have to understand Rama, we have to understand virtue. It's not so much what we eat or not so how we live our beddings and our furnishing or
transport systems. It's not itself that progress or not progress. The question is, these are just the outer kind of utilities. But the inner virtue, the strength, giving virtue, which makes your heart pump better, gives you strength to the backbone and the heart, that makes you man. I'm talking about human nature yet. If that alone we could do, or brotherliness, or peace, or joy will come back. We'll have a lot of time to have fun. In groups you'll go under the trees, not only just waste time and get tired and come home, but you'll enjoy it. For nice food, have nice enjoyment, good breeze. You don't have to carry the ionizers around, negative ionizers, everywhere. You'll have fresh air, fresh food, fresh relationship, friendship. Am I being Christian? Okay. Doesn't matter. We have long forgotten, even those 30s and 40s and 20s those days, how about difference in 80s and 70s? We lost that kind of freshness. We too much grooved into our grabbing, hey, me, my money, stocks, me. In the corner, they go on working figures. We have narrowed our life too much. For nothing. And we'll probably understand this, the purpose and destiny of human nature alone. I think earth will be heaven. And so will be our life, sure. Building and building alone doesn't make us better people. It's we. We have to be better. We can plan anything and project many kinds of schemes, systems. But if I don't change, those things won't give me any joy, at least. Bring any number of TVs, machines, whatever not, and decorate your home to the utmost modern gadgets and switch system. But if you're not changing, you will have same troubles, disease and disturbance of mind as before. We have to change. We have to come out of us. You have to be magnanimous, generous. Not generous in material alone, but generous in your nature, giving, loving. Not like in earlier days, they used to go out, after hearing about love, go out, clasp each other from toe to top, and stand on the road, glued, for a long, long time. They used to do that. My God, I said, they can love so much. They should be liberated right away. 1 hour later, they were quarreling. They're fighting. They won't touch each other with a glass of water. Too much individualism. That teaches us too much gratifying. Degrades the consciousness. Makes us selfish. Then we again are hungry out of the same ideals we were seeking before. But how? How to achieve? That's what I'm talking about. It's not on your own terms, please. We have to change. I'll touch later on in some of the sessions about the liberation further, because as I said slightly back, that without churning butter doesn't come out. You can't have just liberation or bypassing surgery of your mind. There's no bypass surgery here. Is it straight? What is a doctor? Come on, say something. It
You try it now, you try mine, okay? Fine. See if it works. I won't say anything which doesn't work. It works with me. If this churning is necessary in order to get the butter of liberation, that I'll talk in next some such sense. That liberation, what it is, and after this human nature refinement, what are the other requirements? Because matter doesn't end either. There's one step more between liberation and the perfection of human nature. There's one step in between. So even if you achieve the perfection of human nature, you may still ask, then what? You know, after that, now where to go? So there's one step more before you get to liberation. I'll talk about those in further sessions.

great commodity and you are deserting it somewhere. No, you just get up from sleep. Sleep is illusion. It's just gone. Nowhere. It just doesn't exist anymore. Like that, this illusion doesn't exist when you are born to the reality. Understand? The peace and the goodness come to one remedy to all the diseases. All the disturbance of minds, confusion, chaos especially, all the thoughts, modifications are silenced in that awakening called transcendental, holistic healing. No? Not partial healing, holistic. In that spiritual, you shall be born into that spirit. It's verily with everyone, just any time, at any place, in any conditions. Why don't you do it? God has given you a nice place here near Rocky Mountains, as good as Himalayas. You can do that 1 year, 1979 program. We programmed to insulate 1-2 rooms, repair the bathroom this year, make a yard, potato field at the back. That's fine, you know. Why don't you plan for 1 year, enlightenment? What's wrong with it? Enlightenment, awakening, to be born into the spirit, that our eyes open, our portals is blocked, you know, departments in the brain to get opened. It's integral, homogeneous, as you call it, homogeneous awakening, holistic. These are to me synonymous. Holistic, homogeneous, integrated. Anything else will be chaotic. Be sure about it. But whatever help we may get or give, it is still in the sleep. It's a kind of gradual ascension, call it, or a jump. It's ascension, it's a resurrection, no doubt. Either you go through Christ or Krishna, makes no difference. But that unto your own true self, you cannot reach your true self through untruth or any tricky business. You know, any double thinking, any diplomacy, any dual role, any make-believe, any show businessmanship, any artificiality to any degree doesn't help you to reach your true self. It has to be genuine, simple, honest, truthful, sincere, transparent. A new word which I learned today, crystalline. No? Warm and crystalline. Exactly that. Crystalline or crystalline? Okay. Crystal-like clear. Pure, sincere, honest, truthful, genuine, with no angular aspects about, no double facet, no duality in it, no artificiality, no make-believe, no showmanship, no just presentation. It's childlike simplicity, homogeneous, integrated, that holistic kind of realization, rebirth unto the spirit, enlightenment. There's a jump of yourself, your ego. And that's the one remedy of all cures, that holistic, integrated, homogeneous. But there's no tinge and trace of any artificiality. Childlike simplicity, honest, truthful, face to face with God. Therefore they said you need courage, that you can see face to face with God. There's awakening.
You don't give up illusion. It's just you awake from sleep unto the daylight sunshine. It's not leaving one thing, taking another thing. That's a language fallacy. You don't give up sleep in order to awake. You're not keeping the sleep somewhere else as a separate commodity, you know, forsaking it. It just vanishes. It's just not there, not existent. When you give up illusion, illusion is not existent something. There's a different dimension simply. When you're reborn from this to that, you're awakened. And that's sure remedy of all ills, of all the diseases, mental especially. You become truly the minister of God. Not the minister of institution. Not the minister of the house. The minister of God. Not the minister of position, not the minister of wealth, not the minister of fame and name and so on. But the minister of God, the minister of heaven. This awakening. And you wonder, bewildered, wonderstruck that that capacity was in you, is in you, potentially. It's simply awakening to it. Your all dullness, ambitiousness, your restlessness, excitements, your disturbances, all just cease. All of a sudden, it's as if all these are lock and barrel, one bundle, and you just throw it away. But throw it away where? It's just non-existent, that realization. You're not condemning one thing in order to get another thing. That's duality, that's relativity. And condemn one thing, appreciate another thing. That's the workmanship of the mind. This is still the relative duality. You don't have to condemn in order to realize God. If you do that, you are putting two poles. One is this thing you dislike, one is God you like. You are putting again into the relative plane. God is not subject to relativity. The light, the spirit, is not a term relative. It's not relative to something else. God is not versus the world. That's a fallacy we should just erase. The spirit is not antagonistic or the versus thing to something non-divine. It's not divine versus undivine. It's not God versus Saturn. That age is over, 2,000, 5,000 years back. It's not God versus Saturn, divine versus undivine, God versus world, that perhaps was needed at certain age, centuries back. Now we must dehypnotize ourselves from that brainwashing. That this is wrong, this is a hell and that is heaven in the sense as if they are two just eternal things. They are relative things only, that's all. Because if you are unhappy, you want to be happy. If you are happy, you can tolerate it, you become unhappy. You can maintain it, in other words. It's a relative thing. God is not relative to something else. It's just absolute. Spirit is absolute principle. Light is absolute. It's eternal and finite. It's inexhaustible. It's everywhere all the time. You're never lost it. It's a jump. It's a holistic, integrated solution. But there's no trace of chaos. There's no ambiguity, no confusion, there's no untruth involved, there's no showmanship or any artificiality. Therefore the child likes simplicity, because that's honest, innocent, face-to-face with God. There's no ambiguity in this thing. If there's doubt, there's confusion, there's ups and downs, it's simply called philosophy of dilling-dallying. And you may take a course, PhD, in dilling-dallying. DD, you know, PhD, DD, you know, something like, you know, it makes a sense because it makes a sense in the sleep. Where PhD, I mean the sleep. Deepest you sleep, the deeper, the higher degree you get. Meaning the more you get lost, name and fame and wealth and position and the self-image and the self-confidence, the more you get PhD, MA, do these things, the more successful you are in the worldly sense. But a spiritualist says differently. They say you are successful in sleep. Sleep very nicely. Illusion cannot be seen illusion unless we awake from it. Illusion is reality so long you are one with it.
That is, if you, as we say, leave or sacrifice or renounce, what? The illusion. Illusion of many things, whatever this constitutes. But you're not leaving things. You don't leave sleep in order to awake. You just awake from sleep to awakening without leaving something else behind or deserting it. It simply vanishes, non-existent. Illusion is a non-existent as soon as you awake to your reality. The awakening, the rebirth into the spirit, enlightenment, Buddhahood, the Christ consciousness, your self-realization. Little bit thing, just leave the sleep and awake is there. Philosophy is in the sleep, not in awakening. Scholarship is not in enlightenment. References, quotations, bookmarks, they're all in the sleep. Anything, you just put all lock and barrel into one thing. The simple, innocent enlightenment, face to face honestly with God. Have courage to face Him. He's not terrible as we think. He's terrible so long you are selfish. You think He's terrible. You think He is very inaccessible. Unfortunately, I mean fortunately not. He smiles in His sleeves. He puts a show of terror in a way, but those who are courageous, God is very easy and simple to see, to meet. He's inaccessible to those who are selfish, who are liars, who are untruthful, who are selfish and who are diplomatic, who are diabolic, double-faced. For them, it's very inaccessible. But those who are true, honest, sincere, courageous, clear, crystal clear, for them, God is very easy to see, meet. If He's not accessible to them, then whom? There you don't open the yoga class, nor I open the ashram. It's all in the sleep. Do you believe? The ashram, your yoga class, churches, temples, Bibles, Gitas, everything, you do know? These are all in the sleep. They won't like it, I know. It's a nice sleep. You know, satsang is a nice sleep though, soothing sleep. Otherwhere in the world, sleep is probably disturbing, you know. Yoga sleep is probably nice sleep. It's a sleep. Sleep within the sleep. Not that you shouldn't do that, I don't mean that. You have to do it till the other sleep is there, you know. You have to twist their arms and legs and do it hardly with your students so that they kind of complain in pain. That's the way to pay the price. Till we awake. And awakening is not a philosophy. Awakening is not a scholarship. Awakening is not a doctrine. Awakening is not a technique. Maybe grace at the most. Maybe the grace. Awakening is just your own heritage, is your will, is within you. Your Buddhahood, your light, your Christ consciousness, your awakening, your self-realization, your Brahma, your light. It's just your own self. What's doctrine and technique about it? What's the philosophy about it? Your own simple approach, like a child. Say, Mama, I want you. Mama has to come. She's forced to. If the child weeps or wants it, no? But if child gets busy with the toys and play, Mama has forgotten. And Mama is busy with the honey, you know. And Mama will wish, let the child play for one or two so that I can play with my honey. Everything goes on like this, relative. One thing related to another. This is the whole truth of the world. In one word you can easily put bhranti, illusion. Therefore, leave it and go is not a question. When you get up from the bed in the morning, do you leave the sleep in the bed?
Do you make the sleep in the bed and you just get out? You see, this is called bhranti, illusion. When we think solidly, illusory things become solid. You know what I mean? Thinking is illusion. But when you think solidly, illusion becomes solid for you for the time being. Or time being meaning maybe 5,000 years. When you sleep in the bed in the night, it's solid for you, that sleep. You could awake whole night, whole day, 10 years. You keep awake without sleeping. Is how you come out of your hypnotism, self-hypnosis. You come out of your sleep, lethargy, your own dullness, your own inertia, your own basic heaviness, and caused and nourished by untruths, double-facedness, showmanship, competitions, unnecessary confusion, unnecessary struggles, unnecessary tricky mind gamesters, unnecessary manipulations, unnecessary. These all make heavy load. Heavy load what? Illusion becomes solid. That's heavy load in one definition. Come ye who are heavy laden and find rest means what? The dead load of the illusion, made solid by our another conception again. The make-believe, self-believe things. And we perpetuate this all the time. In order to save that tricky business, we go on manipulating tricks all the time. You cannot save, protect untruth by untruth. It just is frustration and end. That end may be 10 years, 20 years, one life or 10 lives after. It's always a frustration. Invariably, no gambler has ever won. Ultimately, each gambler gets destructed. He becomes pauper. Tricksters always come to frustration and end. What in the meantime, they may have twinkling moments of happiness. And that's the incentive for the time being, and they think that's okay. That's okay for them for the time being. Ultimately, frustration. World is not bad. World is not hell. World is not kind of something which you have to discard, but how we should see it matters. How we should see it, how we should take it matters. How your relationships, how your get-together, how you're treating the commodities of the nature, dealings in ecology manner, into your universal manner, how to deal, how to take it, does matter. It's not a thing haphazard, even though it's illusion. It's not haphazard, it's a well-organized illusion. It has laws of nature. It's a well-organized illusion. It has its own purpose and order. Let's not forget this point. Many people think it's illusion, there was nothing, there was haphazard, do anything you like. And in the Swami, 10 years, I have taken life as it comes, spontaneously, creatively, as you told me. But look, I'm very sad and sorrowful at this moment, which I had planned my life. I said, you are never creative, you are never spontaneous. You are just haphazard. Therefore the frustration. Even the illusion has purpose and order. Nature has purpose and order. It's not chaotic. But when you make it chaotic, it becomes frustrating. It may not be one day, 10 days, but as the time grows, we come to a certain stage, looking back, wasted. Not because you lived in the world that was a sin, but how you lived makes a sense. That makes an order and purpose of ecology and universal living. And what even all that will be, excuse me to say, is illusion. Including the Maya ashrams. Don't exclude this. But don't demolish it first. Demolish everything else and then we'll demolish ashram for you, doesn't matter. Krishna did it. His own dynasty, in the end, he finished. Those who have read the story of Krishna. He built it up, the invincible army of Yadavas.
And they become terror afterwards, Yadava dynasty of Krishna. And they were invincible army, born out of Krishna, you understand? Infallible vitality must have spent. And they become terror for sages and saints, for good people, for holy people. And Krishna saw that he was about to leave his body, he said, no, I must finish this job. And he finished his, not that he killed them, actually, they among themselves did so much nonsense Krishna allowed to happen so that they destroy each other, which really happened in them. And then Krishna went and left the body, it went to heaven. I don't want to leave these invincible, powerful people to harm the saintly people, good people, innocent people. Krishna did it. Jesus didn't have chance to, he died at 33. He didn't have much chance to open up more chapters. Krishna died at 120 years. You know, naturally, he could do many dramas. But Jesus said, this temple, I can demolish in 3 days and just make it up. You know, something he said, Pharisees didn't like it. They don't care for these things, I assure you. Real enlightened souls do not care for these institutionalizations. Nor the realized soul sages care for the world as we mean. Even though they work for the world. No, this is a paradox. I did say illusion has purpose and order. Within that sages are born, within that enlightened souls are born to keep up the purpose and order. Wherever the purpose and order is affected, they come out with different armor. Then Jesus would tell Pharisees, destroy this temple, I'll build in 3 days. I wish he had shown them. They would have believed him more, I think. Krishna did it. I'm not trying to compare Christ and Krishna. To me, both are the same soul, the one and the same. Whether you agree or not. His own dynasty, invincible, powerful army. He allowed them to destroy each other. He didn't kill them by their own misdeeds. They quarrel among themselves. He allowed them. Blessed them to quarrel more and finish. Sometimes God does that. For what? Known to him best. I can't judge God. Best known to him, he sometimes does that. It's analogous. Come down to individual life, it's the same principle. When our mind becomes warring, struggling, friction, tricky, gamesters, dark and light forces, fighting our minds, making plans and projections, artificial things, mind gets a battlefield. Within that, we are destroyed. We come to confusion, chaos, frustrated, self-destruction. Does it? There's no other result. Nervous breakdowns, manias, paranoids, and so many mental diseases come up because of the battlefield of the mind. It doesn't have the purpose and order. Even though it's illusion, I'm agreeing with it. But illusion, you have to achieve in a purpose and order, then get over it, come to awakening. It's enlightenment, awakening, awareness, consciousness, Christ consciousness, Buddhahood. That's within everyone. Just you have to jump there. This is rebirth to the spirit, unto the spirit. This can be done. Simple, honest, sincere, face to face with God. You love God, so why do you fear? Just face Him. But you're afraid to face God. What's the self-image? My face will be gone. Then what? God's face will shine, that's enough. Your and my face are kind of shabby anyway, comparatively speaking to God, I mean, relative. We are not more beautiful than God. I mean, at least assumption, we cannot, okay? Assuming that God is more beautiful than us. Why should we save ourselves in image for what? Cannot be more beautiful than God. If it were, then we would protect it. But why don't we have courage to face God? Is it because he's horrible, terrible, he's kind of wrathful God?
that is dead 2,000 years back, or at least 1,000 years back. Wrathful God is dead, kind God is born. Once you have that inner sense of a child, courage, truthfulness, honesty, sincerity, you can face God. And you can tell God, God, who are you? I mean, he won't run away from you. You just call him, he comes. If you have that honesty, truthful, transparency, crystalline warmth. That's needed. You can't make it haphazard, you know, holistic healing. Can you do that? Can you do holistic healing haphazardly? Tell me, doctor. It has to mean integrated approach, where whole being is concentrated into that particular way. Whole being meaning physical, vital, mental, atomic, that is soul. When your mind, might and soul join together, one-pointed, integrated approach to the one-pointedness, just done. Your sleep is over. There's only one part is here, vitality there, mentality there, physicality elsewhere, you know, mind goes to attachment, vitality goes to something else, and physical body goes to something else. In between the three lines, there's a soul in between, spooled from three, the tension remains. God is nowhere. But once you make that force, all forces integrated into one-pointedness, that's called childlikeness, that's called innocence, that's called truthfulness. Then it has a power, not only power, not the worldly power I'm talking about, it's spiritual. Then it has a power, it has concentration, then it has a drive, then it has a drive to awaken. Because all the three beings are joining together into one direction, the mind, might and soul. Might as physical, mind and soul. Then your purpose is kind of secured, one purpose. That's called integrated view, holistic, homogeneous. Whether you are your guru or master or me or somebody else, it's a jargon, don't discuss even that. You need a master, have it. Don't need it, don't have it. I don't think we can make a condition like this. But whatever it may be, your conditions, amidst those, there are certain principles you cannot avoid. Your concentration, physical, mind and might has to be one way. That principle you cannot violate. To whichever religion you belong or whichever master you belong or don't belong to any master. There are certain general principles we cannot avoid those. We cannot go through to ourselves and also please God. You see, just very normal principles. We cannot be untrue to ourselves and then please God. We cannot be double-faced and just make please God, you know. This cannot be, it's just impossible. These are contradictions. We cannot distract our mind and also concentrate upon God. It will be an exercise in futility. We cannot be disintegrated beings and trying to wish to see God. You know, it's a contradiction. It has to come into an order and purpose, what term may be applied homogeneous. And that's within you. It's not just coming outside from anywhere else and just pouring in you. It's just within you. Just gather up your purity. Gather up your truth. Gather up your concentration. Self-deception doesn't make see God, you see. Many ways we may be self-deceiving, many ways we don't know that. Manipulation is self-deception. It's versus innocence. And manipulation doesn't work. Eventually it's frustration. Be sure, I tried, not much, by God's grace. A little bit I tried some days back. Not days, I'm sorry. Decades. I didn't try for my sake. I didn't have doubts. But I tried for humanity's sake. Who knows?
If it could be done this way, people are busy with manipulations. If manipulation, self-deception would work for God realization, why not I open the new path? Yoga of self-deception. I tried for the compassion of humanity, to give them the easiest course, which they are naturally already in it. And I won't be disturbing them, and they will love it. And I would easily get 10 million disciples right away. And if then I charge $100 per one, 10 millions into 100, how many billions? I must, after that, I easily can go to heaven. I tried for the sake of humanity, compassionately. Didn't work. I got into a trap. And I got in such a trap as a God, Toba. In India, I said Toba, meaning like this. This is a symbolic gesture in India that God is done, I've tried all my things, I failed. I accept my defeats. That's enough, as we say. Didn't work. And I try to give very good meaning to manipulation. I opened the dictionary, I tried to twist the words, I did. There was one LLM, Master of Law. One are Bachelors of Law, one are Masters of Law. They are called LLM in India. And he happened to be, one of them happened to be my disciple. Innocently, I one day used the word manipulation. Something I said, I'm manipulating. He looked at me, and I didn't know his real meaning at that time. And he was a lawyer, you know, Master of Law. He saw me, you're talking about manipulation. I said, I thought manipulation is far better than cleverness and cunningness. He said, no, I never heard about it. I said, I could manipulate in a nice way, though. He said, good things cannot be manipulated. They are just good things. You do them. You don't manipulate them. You manipulate untruth, falsehood, and wrong things. You don't manipulate good things. I began to think, I opened dictionaries and dictionaries and dictionaries. I tried to give it a good meaning. It didn't work. It's okay so far untruth and falsehood is concerned. You manipulate that. You don't manipulate goodness. Innocence you don't manipulate, truth you don't manipulate, love you don't manipulate. If you're manipulating love, it's not love, it's selfishness. Love is love, goodness is goodness, truth is truth. You don't need to manipulate these things, you don't want to prove this is so. Now reading today only one line occurred to me, that we try to prove, God and truth are not to be proven. They're beyond the what they call evidence. Truth and God don't need evidence. I read in one book today only, a nice line. They don't need evidence. Untruth, falsehood needs evidence. You don't have to prove God. You don't have to prove the truth. You don't have to prove the love. It just proves itself. If you are loving and truthful, justice is own proof. Truth shines by itself. You don't have to prove it. When light shines, you don't have to prove it. Beyond, God is beyond evidence. Truth is beyond evidence. This is called innocent, childlikeness. You don't need to manipulate the light or God or truth. You manipulate untruth. Wherever your brain is thinking, you're not thinking of the light. Where your brain is cooking, it's not light. When you're hiding something, saying something else, you're not innocent. If you're trying to make believe something you are not, it's not innocence. If you're trying to suppress them, say something and say something else, or prove something else, you're not innocent. If you want some benefits, therefore you're changing your version and saying something else. It's not there. You're manipulating. Then you're not getting the light. The proof is this only. My proof criterion is this. By all this, whatever we are, good or bad, nice or not nice, are you seeing the light? That's one question. No. Don't try to now plead for it. Don't try to justify it. Okay? Just don't justify. Be humble, be quiet. That's best. Ignorant ones should be humble. That's a religion. Realized souls are not humble nor proud.
They are just realized souls. They know

publicity and usage. At least we know this word nicely now. We call it integrated, integral yoga, all combined homogeneous yoga, where there's no self-deception, where there's no double-facedness, there's no artificiality, show businessmanship. It's genuine, open, transparent, crystal clear, without no twists. Where the place for negativities? Where you are not a victim of your moods. Where the moods do not manipulate you in a sense. You'll feel that bliss, joy of the heaven, eventually, when you get awakened, all of a sudden, you'll feel joy, bliss, light, truth, power. Now, when I use that power, I don't mean as you use in the world. In the world, power means domination. That's not what I'm using. This is spiritual power or energy I'm talking about. Worldly power means domination. Me greater than others, me over others. I'm not talking about that power at all. That power is, we could easily call devilish or undivine, whatever. That selfish power, divine, undivine, diabolic, devilish, and so on, which teaches me how to use my power over others. There's devilish power. But the other power I'm using is a spiritual power, which is your strength, spiritual strength within. Your soul force, which dominates over nothing else, is a self strength, is a self courage, is a self boldness, which doesn't explore or dominate over others. That's called a spiritual power in which no other else is defeated. That's born within you, that joy, your bliss. Those are the signs or symbols of your achievement, the spiritual achievement. At any place, under our circumstances, at any time. In any country, under hostile circumstances or friendly circumstances. You're always in joy, perpetual peace, bliss, power. Those are signs of your awakening. If you're awakened, nothing can touch you. And that capacity is in you, potentiality is in you. Then you can come out of sleep and be awakened. That's yoga. And you can do under any circumstances, whatever your life has been, good, bad, successful, failure, great, small, whatever. You could still awaken. The kingdom of God is still within you. It has been not lost. Attain your purity, innocence, courage to face God. You will do it. Not pride. Pride is different from courage. If you're hiding, suppressing things, on order to show is not there, you're not going to achieve. Self-deception doesn't give you self-realization. Unless, again, we manipulate. From self-deception to self-realization, right thesis, dissertation. Do you know we could sleep for a million years? And probably we have been. Not only 3-4 years. We could sleep for 1 million years. But if you want to awaken, do you know again, 1 million years sleep, you could awaken in a moment? It's truth. Instant. You could awaken any moment, is always there. It's something like this. There's a paper, a sheet of paper. Sometimes I speak about science. I don't know much about science, people think I do know. But few facets I have just mastered and gone vomiting them, people think I know science. Okay. Yeah, that's your problem. Let's say sheet of paper, white, blank. Make a hole into that. Make one hole in that paper. That's a very minor point, but you know,

It speaks of my whole spirituality. Let me explain it. That hole in the paper is not in the paper as well as it is in the paper. That hole, it belongs to the paper, it is within the paper, as well as it's not there, it's of white. It's kind of nothingness within the paper, but also is off the paper. That hole is not outside the paper. It's a kind of black hole in the universe. That hole is in the paper, off the paper, as well as not there. It's just white. Do you know in your being fabric, your existence fabric, within your body, mind, and vitality complex, there's a hole somewhere. We call it a spirit consciousness. That this whole sheet of paper, which is bland, blocked, kind of opaque, closed something, we call it less than consciousness or ignorance. Within it there's a hole, a release, a void, consciousness. Just imagine, behind that paper there's light. Through that hole, the light comes in.

0: There are many excuses. My vacuumer could not reach that corner. As on earth, it's not impossible to kill in that corner. Oh, I tried, my vacuum didn't go. I said, don't you have different brushes? Who is going to change one brush to another again? You know, I said, okay, with hand you could do, brush you could do. I could do. At that time I was in a hurry. I didn't want to do, lazy fellows. You know, I don't mean all of you or me. Wherever it applies, harshness comes in. Believe me, philosophy is created by relativity. Laziness creates harshness. Do you know that? Loving, sweet willingness creates smooth working. This is a relative term. I'm not creating it. If the yoga has to be achieved, the union with God, this is very thorough business. No? It's a thorough business. It cannot be lazy business, a tricky business, or gangster's business. It cannot be make-believe shift business. It has to be thorough, transparent, honest, innocent, very holy. And then face-to-face comes to see God. And this can be done instantly. Millions of years sleep you can awake in 1 second. You can make a hole into this opaque, thick wall of the mind. Let the light come in. And any time you can do, anywhere, any place. Rituals, no rituals. Tradition, no tradition. Religious places, no religious places. Man, woman, old, young, diseased, healthy, sinner, virtuous. Wrong, right, successful, failures. Anybody can do it. There's no exception I could see. Only the mind has to be very straight in that way. It's not a very difficult process. I'm not teaching how to be sophisticated. On the contrary, it's quite a primitive yoga. I'm not teaching you just white-colouredness. That's just an outer order. But there is a purpose and order to the illusion. Within that illusion, we must make a framework which is purposeful and orderly. We should not haphazard in that manner. Then transcend the illusion. Just awake from the sleep. To whichever God you follow, with this Christ or Buddha, no God, light, consciousness, energy, divine, your true self, the spirit, anything you call it, that will be the case. And we are so, all of us. We have blocked it, no doubt, by many, many other things. And it's still blocking. To protect one block, and the block is created. To hide one block, and the block is created. We don't understand this. To hide attachment, we create self-deception. To protect self-deception, we create manipulation. To protect manipulation, we create disturbance of mind. To protect disturbance of mind, we create artificial facetness of happiness. To protect the artificial happiness, we create artificial curtsies. And so on. It's non-ending, just vicious circle. Ultimately, we come into a trap. Trap is what? Loss of peace of mind, that's all. There's a trap. Confusion is a trap. That's a sign of wrong way. Right way, there'll be peace, there'll be joy, perpetual, at all times, at all places. And that's also within you. Don't think that is a pessimistic picture only. There's a very lightful side of everyone, provided we take it purposeful and orderly. An instant you could be enlightened. But you have to do it. We'll show you the way. You have to do it. You have any doubt?
1: No,
0: you'll think tomorrow. He likes to think doubt. No? He's your security. Don't be afraid. Say, okay, I'm always open. My nervous system is fully open. I'm not saying there's always a pessimistic picture. I don't mean that actually. But whatever the degree of pessimistic approach, a dark side of us may be, you could still be enlightened. That's what I mean. Whether it's 5% or 25% or 100% or 75%, no, it couldn't be 100%, but let's say 75%. If 100% darkness, then God is not there. It's up to 99%. Make belief maybe self-deception, this is what I mean. Always crystal clear, you see, transparent. Truth is serene. It has no shades, kind of moods, straight. Principle is higher than relationship. Always understand this. Believe it. Principle is always higher than relationship. With a guru disciple even. Let's say between guru and disciple, principle is involved. I'll forget about disciple and stand by principle. You understand what I mean? But if I stand by my disciple and forsake the principle, I'm doomed. Therefore you've heard the sages and enlightened beings and prophets that if they were alone on earth and if they had only one disciple, they'll be satisfied. Why? They stand by the principle. There's a word in the Bible where he says, I've come to do the will of my Father. Something else he has said also. They stand by principle. That's the main thing. Above and all relationships. But if relationship is in tune with the principle, so much the best. But if the relationship and principle are clashing, principle should be higher. If you can do that, you're following the truth. Therefore you're following the divine. And then divine shall take care of you. If you're following the relationship, forsaking the truth, if at all they're clashing, you're following the untruth at that moment. Divine shall not protect. In the sense, the suffering is the only option. Therefore, all relationships are not fulfilling necessarily, but if they were based upon the principle, they will be fulfilling. Sure. Not only husband and wife, or child and mother, or son and father, or friend and friend, or neighbor and neighbor, but I did say in the master and disciple. If the master was caring just for the relationship with the disciple and forsaking the principle and God, just to pamper or justify or satisfy the relationship, the master is doomed. He's a businessman. Just to collect the customers. Stand by the principle and base your relationship upon it. That's the best. Where the immanence and dynamism join, unite together. Where the static and dynamic conditions, they join together. Where the absolute and relative are together. Where the personality or relationship is based upon the principle, upon the truth. Other their relationship is what we call mundane. If there was God here and something you're attached to here, and if they both were opposite force in the sense of dark and light, what would you choose? Not by words, but by actuality. This will be a test. Not that your heart says this, and words will say this. No, God sees everything. Not by what we say, but what we are. No? God is omniscient. He sees. He doesn't believe what we say. He sees. This is self-deception. It's not God deceiving. God knows. We cannot deceive Him. The omniscience know. The realized souls know. The perfected ones know. We cannot deceive them. So therefore self-deception. Unless the relationship is based upon the principle, then solved. When the relativity is based upon absolute terms, solved. But that being uncompromising, that's my law. Be uncompromising in truth. You may be compassionate, be merciful, compassionate, forgiving, tolerant, patient, that's all, everything okay. But never compromise the truth. And then if you are left alone in the world, still you are a monarch, king of kings. If not today, 30 years hence, millions of Christians will follow Jesus Christ. In lifetime they condemned him, few disciples, they also were betrayers, the exceptions above. 30 years hence, millions of followers. Truth is truth, they must follow. In the meantime, you have mercy, compassion, forgiveness, patience. That's fine. Don't go by the quantity of your relationship first. Principle, truth, divine spirit. Stand by the highest principle. And then try to base your relationships accordingly. If they work out accordingly, nothing better than that. If they don't work out, then what? There you will prove yourself where you stand, for the divine or for the undivine. Are you standing for God or for your selfish motives? Are you standing for your master or your attachments and selfishnesses? And so on. Are you standing by the truth or by your selfishnesses? With underneath you, we're judged thoroughly to the bottom of the heart, just not on the surface. This is where discrimination follows. It's not a sophisticated way, it's just orderly way. It's not a civilized way at all. Just frank way, it's not civilized. And truth should be uncompromising. Though it should be always done with compassion, mercy, patience, toleration, forgiveness. That's sure. These virtues are needed. It's not because you are truthful, therefore you could be anything else. I mean, devoid of those other virtues. You must appreciate or practice these virtues, but be uncompromising the truth. If you stand by God, stand by divine, you must stand by that. And then work out your relationships. And they'll be more abiding, in my opinion. If they don't work out, they'll replace some other relationships, but they work out again. The real relationship working upon the principle will be most successful. Where there is no ambiguity of love, there is no ambiguity of understanding each other. It works better. You understand each other better, you have confidence in each other better, you trust each other. It is based upon truth. All relationships I'm talking about, right from mother and child, friend and friend, up to the guru and disciple. In this way, when you stand by the truth, truth shall protect you. And it does, this is our experience. Untruth doesn't protect, it's self-fictitious anyway. It's a paper tiger. Untruth is a very sand foundation. It's slippery anyway. It can stand for a time being, the sand foundation. For the time being. Breeze comes, rainwater comes, a sea wave comes. It's just all by its own weight tumbles down next morning. The slippery foundation, untruth. It's just kind of unfounded happiness which doesn't last long. Inside it knows it is sand foundation. Be uncompromising divine and truth and God. It's absolute principle. That light is within you. Stand by it. And base your relationships upon it. You'll see the golden age. You'll see the life divine on earth. It does not take away your enjoyment and pleasures. On the contrary, they will be more fulfilling. When you stand by the principle, your pleasures, your enjoyments become more satisfying and fulfilling and more substantial. That awakening of the spirit, the central core, your center being, true identity. That true identity is different from your personality, though. There are two things. The true identity is different from your personality. Unless you mold your personality according to your true identity, then that will be fine. But if your personality is different from your true identity, you are going to have confusion all the time. The clash. I'm frankly saying, principle, God, divine are higher than your relationships. Therefore, you renounce relationships, I do not say. I simply say, convert your relationships according to the divine principle. And stand on that. And that will be abiding relationship. So it will happen like this. Jesus, that rich man came to him. He wanted to follow Jesus. We know this example very commonly. That his relationship to the wealth was dearer to him than relationship to the Christ. So when Jesus told him, okay, leave that bundle of karmas behind, you know. Jesus didn't know what's karmas though, I'm using that. He didn't say that way. He said differently. He said, camel can go through the eye of the needle, which is also impossible. Anyway, that the rich person will go to heaven. Meaning, if the camel to go through the eye of needle, which is impossible, then the other was impossible more. The rich man was trying to establish the relationship of his with wealth, dearer to him than relationship to Christ. Then Christ said, okay, bravo. Let go your Christ, the highest renunciation. So all relationships and possessivenesses work this way. Do they go this way, selfish A to B, or they go to C? We're always judged by this in any circumstances. This is your house or industry or business or shopping center or ashram or church or temple. We're judged always this way. Don't think if you go and hide in the heaven that you are saved. God will find you out somewhere. Don't think if you are in an ashram you are exempted. Or if you go in the morning Sunday mass in the church, that God won't find you. You think there is God actually there. He's going to catch you there, whatever it is, good or bad, wrong or right. He's going to catch you in the church, where else? He'll catch you in the ashram, don't hide in those religious places, he'll find you out. Why? The truth is because wherever you are, wherever I am, wherever anybody is, there lies this whole hell and heaven and God and devil. You carry with you everything, wherever you go. You carry everything you are with you, wherever you go. Naturally, it will meet you wherever you are. It's a simple logic. If you are living the sleep in the bed and awakening going to office, then we would say sleep is sleeping in the bed, you are awakening in the office. But you are carrying sleep with you there. You sleep in the chair if you are sleepy. Wherever you go, you carry yourself. Totality of you. You are hell and heaven, right and wrong, good and bad. Your understandings, misunderstandings, what are problems and so on. You are carrying with you wherever you are going. You are not leaving it back. You are leaving furniture back in the house, typewriter, telephone. But you are carrying yourself. With your mind, you are carrying with you wherever you go. Naturally, whether it's a house, a shopping center, industry, or ashram, or church, you are carrying yourself there. It's totality you. There you will meet with yourself anyway. You can't avoid it. Both sides, good and bad. Therefore, if you stand by the principle at any spot, at any time, it will save you, protect you. Stand by the truth, divine God, light, awaken unto it, come out of sleep. That courage you should have. And courage cannot be born out of falsehood or untruth, this is sure. You cannot be bold and untruthful at the same time. You can be untruthful and proud, untruthful and arrogant, you can be, but untruthful and courageous, you cannot. Actually, proud people have no courage, they're very weak inside, they're nervous. The most wicked people always shiver inside, if you read the history. They always kind of shake inside. the wicked, the mean, the untruthful, always shake, they're always nervous. To put the front outside, they're proud and arrogant, show of happiness. You can easily read them, if you're honest enough. You can easily go through and read them. But truly, who are truthful, they're courageous, they're bold. 10,000 people jeer at Jesus or somebody, they wouldn't mind it. They slowly, very peacefully take the cross and get hanged. 10,000 people jeer at them, they don't bother. And the person who's untruthful and on falsehood, one person jeers at that person, they curse them like a sword day and night. Have you seen these experiences? One person jeering, insulting them and not caring for them, curse them day and night like a sword. They have no courage. This is what I mean. But 10,000 people jeering at the truthful one, you'll stand peaceful and smooth. Truth has power. It has courage. It has boldness. It has straight transparency. The light by light which you are existing, that shall maintain you. You are living by the light within you. You shall be maintained by it. Realize it. You stand by the untruth and falsehood, always you are in happiness inside. Little disturbance insulting you will disturb you. Little hurting words by anyone will disturb you. Any ignoring you by someone will make you kind of sleepless. We have experienced these things. That we are sustained by the light we are created with, that still is in us. It has not extinguished like life of the sun or the galaxies. Even the sun dies in 5 billion or 25 billion years. But the spirit of the light within you does not die that way. It is eternal. It's not only 225 or 250 billion years. It's eternal. It never dies. You are still sustained by it. It's within you. Just realize it. Wherever you are, whatever your conditions are, whichever your deficiency are, doesn't matter. I don't like the philosophy of perpetual sin either. I often think that as you think, so you become. You all the time you think you are a sinner or a fool or a stupid, all the time you think you just become a stupid. It just happens. Somehow it's a logic and law. As you think, so you become. Yes, we should repent to a point. If I have done wrong, I must repent for that to a point, and also correct it, and also come out of it. If I perpetuate whole life saying I'm a sinner, I'm a fool, I'm stupid, I remain stupid, I've been creating it. But we should repent to a point. We must realize the mistakes. We must correct ourselves to a point needed. Beyond that, forget about your light. But ignoring everything you're wrong and you're right, if you remember, you won't become enlightened again. You're ignoring your wrong blocks. You ignore your wrong deficiencies. You're ignoring then the factor of which would discourage you from realization itself. You don't become enlightened. So proportionately, appropriately, we have to repent up to a point where it's needed and realize the understanding and not hide it or suppress it. It's not a make holy thing. Any sense, even tiny bit of sense of domination over others, that you are senior to them, major to them, elder to them, just finishes you. It's not equality again I'm talking about. Equality is a myth itself. It's a proportionate, it's a kind of ecological, it's a kind of supplement, a complementary living. It's a supplemented whole. Integrated. It's not senior, junior, minor, major, as we generally talk about, higher, lower. It's a paraspar. Indian word is paraspar, the mutual, the complementary living. Must be based upon truth. Principle has to be there. the wickedness, the meanness, the selfishness, the self-deception, the attachments, the greed. These are hostile things, enemies. But else you think your property, your possession, relationships and houses and money is just fictitious thinking. It's a disease of the mind. If not today, in 21st century, you'll have textbooks about these things. It's a disease. It's not the fact. There's some other principle involved behind all these positional relationships. We must stand by that principle, work for that principle, that God, that Divine, that Light. And all other things, whatever, must follow to fulfill that purpose. Those relationships, possessions, positions, name and fame, and they themselves are just fictitious diseases. They must work for the principle. If you do that, life is fulfilling, satisfying, happy. You avoid frustrations. Try it. We have tried it, experimented it. It has worked. When you work for the Divine, Divine does everything for you. Otherwise you hold on to every position, relation, you try to cling to it just like a leech. Ultimately you die kind of very screamingly, shoutingly sad and sorrowful and kind of blaming everyone around you, as if you could have avoided death even if you wanted to, but it doesn't happen. You're just killing fictitiously. You don't get it. We try to maintain security, but it doesn't happen. There's no security against death itself, therefore nothing is secure. We try killing, though. Whatever logic and irritation, agitation you may kind of hurl at it, just doesn't work. It doesn't give you. There has to be a sensible approach. Sensible approach is light is within you. We are living by some light and God's creation. Everything else is His. We must live for His purpose. Our life and forces, power, motives must be motivated and directed towards the goal. That's the fulfillment. By this we transcend the illusion and the problems. Therefore, truth is uncompromising. Even in this process, no technique, no doctrine, no philosophy, if you knew, doesn't affect at all. So let's say you had not read a single book, you didn't know techniques, doctrines, philosophies, anything. You could still awake. We have examples of such saints and holy people who realized or seen God, or realized them, their spirit, without having read any books or philosophies. Or if you want to read and know the philosophies, fine. But those are not necessarily the ways. Ways simple. Very truthful, innocent and simplicity. That's all. Anything else won't work. Anything else might help you, but it's not the direct means. Direct means is egolessness. You should stand by God. You should stand by truth. You should stand by the light and the spirit. That's all. There's no other security. Let's solve the problem, okay? This way you solve all problems. Even your relationship gets better, should get better. If both stand by the principle. If one stands by the principle, the other stands for the possession, the position, then attachment, then gratification, it won't work either. There's a famous story of Sage Yagavalkya, and he had two wives. So one day he got older and he wanted to go and meditate and lead the life of contemplation. And he had children or whatever. He asked both the wives, "I'm going to the forest," or whatever he said, "to contemplate, meditate. Are you going to come with me?" One wife said, "No, I'll take up this home, my children, this is my utensil, crockery, cutlery, kitchen, warehouse, and my, you know, cow dung," and cow dung meaning cattle also, naturally, and this fridge and stove and whatever. What shall I do in the forest? I'm going to meditate upon God. I have lived my life. I want to realize myself and be enlightened. You know, well, that's your business. This is my business. And he asked another second wife here too. In those days, they used to marry polygamy type, you know. And he asked second wife, "I'm going to contemplate and meditate upon God and get enlightened. Are you coming?" And she said, "Yes, wherever you are, I'm there. I just want to be with you. I don't want to leave you. Whether you go to heaven or hell, contemplation or worldly, open a factory or open the cave, I don't mind. Wherever you are, I'll follow you. I just love you." And he said, "Well, there'll be difficulties there. No checkbooks, no American cards, no identity cards, no security social cards, and there's no bank balance, and there's no traveler's checks, no fridge, no stove, no heaters, no coolers, and, you know, we will have nothing. Just you'll have to wear the bark of the tree and eat grass and drink water from the river." And she said, "Tathastu," which means "let it be." And she went with him. And there's a long story how they lived and realized, both of them, and so on and so forth. There's a comparison of two natures, two mayas, as we call it. The divine maya and the undivine maya. The nature, the divine nature, the undivine nature, the uplifting nature, the degrading nature, the divine nature, the selfish nature. This always is a conflict in a man's mind. Which way you follow, you have to decide. Are you standing by the truth or the falsehood? By the forces of light or by the forces of darkness? This is where you decide. Whenever your situation arises, every time in your life junctures, we're beset all the time with these decisions. And each time, probably, whatever we decide, that we come to, that grief or the joy. It depends what we decide at each point. Or are you following the divine, or are you following the selfish motives? Be sure there's no compromise in these things. Whatever sociology may say, whatever the economists say or the humanists say, ultimately, the basic problem remains the spiritual. Essential problem is always the spiritual. Are you choosing selfish motives, or are you choosing your God or divine? All the time you'll see where we are slipping. Every day, every moment. And are you standing by the forces of darkness or forces of light? Are you going with Yajnavalkya or going to stare the stones? This is where they are uncompromising. Whether Jesus or Krishna or a Buddha or a Saint Francis, they are uncompromising. Therefore they are holy men. Saint Francis said, "Let go your church to hell." He went and settled in the cave. He told his own disciples, "Let your church go to hell." They don't come to build churches or temples and ashrams. It's a side issue. Frankly telling you, these are side issues, including Hinduism, Christianity, Buddhism, temples, pagodas, churches. These are side issues, even doctrines. Main thing is you and your God. You and your Christ, you and your Buddha, you and your realizing. That's the main thing. All other things are subsidiary, secondary, side issues. If you've read 10,000 books so far, you're not great. Not necessarily. If you've visited all the pilgrimages, it doesn't mean now you're exempted from sins. Or if you become a Hindu or a Catholic or a Buddhist, that you are forgiven for all sins. There's something else involved. There's direct touch between you and your God. all other subsidiary and secondary things. We must realize this distinction. Krishna, I told you the example. His own dynasty, invincible dynasty, just to finish. Jesus did it in another way. St. Francis did some other way. They just don't stand by these things if the principle is involved. They're God first. My will of God is first for me. Jesus would tell the world that way. And Krishna would say the first thing first. The spirit first, everything else next. The divine light, your inner principle, the first thing, everything else behind. For a disciple, master first, comparatively speaking. Everything else next. But if you cannot do that, you are compromising the truth. And when you compromise the truth, the results are diluted. In proportion to the dilution degree. How much untruth you are bringing in your life will be criterion or judging results accordingly. Lesser the light, more the darkness. It's quite proportionate. Darkness is more to the degree, light is less. This is a way to release, the way to be awakened. The other way is the way to darkness. You may get wealth and fame and name and things like that, but still you won't get happiness and peace. In spite of name and fame and wealth and property, you won't have peace and happiness, you see. And the way is to be awakened within you, enlightened. That heritage is with you. Be courageous. Courage cannot come without truth. Untruthfuls are weak. Wicked are proud, but they are weak. They are nervous. Those who manipulate are double-faced, the inside shake, they scream. If you just look at them in the face directly for 1 second, they will shiver. They can't look straight in your face. It has no courage. The light within you has such a power that you don't need any other power. It's self-sustaining, it's self-existent. The power is within you, within everyone. You know I'm condemning everyone, but again I'm saying, the power is within everyone. But that cannot be awakened without truthfulness, without truth consciousness. I don't mean institution again. Not truth consciousness incorporated. Truth consciousness, in its principle, not an institutional branded trademark logo. Christ is different from Christianity, excuse me. Buddha is different from Buddhism. Krishna is different from Hinduism. And President is different from Realized Soul. And this capacity you have, everybody has, that power is within you. The divine power, the energy, the consciousness is within you. That's your heritage. Be truthful, open it. Be truth conscious. Stand by that principle. Wherever you are, in whichever home you are, you stand it. Stand on it. And you'll see the relationships work very nicely. Very nicely. First you'll have upsets though. There will be setbacks in the beginning. Bound to. There's no other way. But if initial setbacks you stand and stand on truth, gradually life will become sublime, divine, fulfilling, peaceful. This is our experience. We go to the jungle, forest, desert, mountains, America, Europe, Africa, just one person first, just alight from the train or aeroplane, having no much money, no one disciple. It works. If there's truth, there's power. Now, I'm using the word power, again saying, not in the usual sense. I use in the divine way, where the power is not destructive or exploiting or dominating, but there's power to preserve your courage and boldness, your self-spiritual power. That will lead you to all solutions. Awaken that within you, that's all.

but feel. A disciple thinks he has nothing to do with the master. Then go to hell. You get a beating. Beating meaning here, you know, karmas. You are then struggling between karmas. Because in one sense, I mean in every sense actually, the wave is never separate from water anyway. In another, that's one fallacy called forgetfulness. Another fallacy, even if it's not separate, you are thinking you're separate. That's second sin. And two sins are enough to get you executed. You're never separate. On the top of that, you think you're separate. And on the top of the second one, third, you think, I can do, I am something, you know. Third sin of fictitious superstructure. It doesn't work. It won't. Because, very simple childlike definition, because it is contrary to reality. What is contrary to reality of the truth must make you miserable. This is not a curse, this is a fact. So if anybody, anytime, at any place feels miserable, think it's not real, something untruth he or he is basing upon. Whether you are Miss Fall Flat or Mrs. Great Gun makes no difference in the sense. Reality is reality. Whatever the robe you wear onto the reality, it doesn't make change on the reality. These are allied sins, allied fallacies which go on building to the thickness of ignorance and produces the heavy maya, heavy kind of understanding actually. You often have seen that while you think you're trying to understand, you feel heavy most of the time. It's not understanding, I'm using understanding in a British style, not an American style. Understanding as thinking, it's not the intelligence. One thing, you're never separate. You're trying to understand that you are not separate and it makes heavy. The whole thing is that just accept that this is just unreal. Not because I am saying, but your conviction, your conscience is telling you. Guru is nobody else but your conscience. If Guru and conscience are the same, your conscience is Guru too. It's the same, but when you don't listen to your conscience, then conscience comes out of you as it were, takes an embodiment of a guru and tells you the same thing. What else? If your conscience is clear, you're following your conscience in toto, guru is over. But you are suppressing your conscience, you won't follow the guru. If you are very adept in suppressing your conscience, you will be adept in avoiding the guru also, or escape, because it's the same thing. One is internal, one is external. Those whose conscience is clear, they just are convinced when the truth is told. You don't have to blindly say yes if only because I say, it's my conviction, I know it's right, so eventually you have to agree with me, but that's not how I preach, you know that. I tell you to contradict to me all the time because that gives me real great fighting mood. Because truth, if cannot win, is not the truth. That's my conviction. Truth shall prevail, must be victorious. That's my consolation. Therefore, it's not that I fight, but I enjoy it because I know truth shall, my Father shall win. As in heaven, so on earth. I don't worry. Let those keys and negative ones enjoy their good time or bad time, rather. Truth shall win. It's not me.

separate or not separate from the ocean. Your conviction tells you fact is fact. That you are a human being, a creature, a soul, born out of God, cannot be separate from God. A sun ray cannot be separated from the sun. It's just not understanding. It doesn't need sharing, debating societies about it. It doesn't need theologies and philosophies. Truth is simple and it has to be that way. It's up to us to be simple enough to accept it. Whether it comes from my mouth or your anybody's mouth, or it just comes in dreams, makes no difference. Truth is truth. And it will be today and tomorrow and yesterday's. Once you learn how to accept the truth, you're worthy of the grace and blessings. If in between there's a tension of not finding blessings and grace of God, it's only because we do not want to look to the face of the truth. We are not cultured that boldness to face the truth. We are afraid of truth devouring us. And unless ye are truthful, how shall ye be free? If truth shall make you free, and doesn't need debating and sharing and discussions, somebody has to convince us though. But in heart of our hearts, we do need this truth. That is, I cannot, or you cannot, or anybody cannot be free unless we are in the truth. So there you'll cultivate this boldness. Not the truth I'm describing. I've told you I never described the truth, what it is. You find out your truth. Your jungle and the forest of your own mind. You have to go through and find its own good tunnel out, good light out. Each one's own jungle and forest of the mind, or garden, or mountains, or the rivers, or the deserts in the mind. You have to cross through to find out your own release. There's a most classical, age-old way to find out your way through your mind. The tunnels, the underground terrains, the forests and jungles and gardens and beautiful meadows probably, in your own mind, get crossed through. Guru shows you the way. If you listen to him and follow, the responsibility is his. Even if your insecurity, fear may come up, what if he guides you wrongly? Requires faith. But how can we have faith in the Guru if we have not this much intention of believing as if one is perfect or not? Then experiment your way. But then you are not a disciple. The only difference is initiated and uninitiated. Uninitiated will go to hell, nobody has said it. But he will go to hell if he misses the road, right from heaven to hell, of course. But faith is required in the relationship of the master and disciple. Those who are lacking in faith or to a part lacking have their own freedom of finding their own way. Sure, but diversion at your own risk. The bridge you are crossing, and it may be risky, it's at your own risk. If it falls down while you are in the middle of the bridge, you can't blame anyone. Then, come Guru, save me. And Guru is smoking a cigarette. He doesn't care. Or he's smoking a hookah. Yeah, find your own way. Take your own risk. Be on your own responsibility. It's fine. But otherwise he will tell you through your own mind what is your way individually. Where are your thorns? Where are your cactuses? Where are your flower bushes? And if your roses, but even that has thorns too, are the meadows, are the desert places, are the mountains, are the rivulets, or the everything is not roses.

0: that sure?
1: Who told you that?
0: Who told you everything is rosy? Even if somebody told you everything is rosy as the way you look at it, don't forget roses have thorns too. Don't forget that. That wasn't said, but that was implied. Who told you everything is rosy in the life in the sense? Who told you everything is just plain, just to go on? There are ups and downs, there are mountains, there are rivulets, there are some kind of trails. Even if it were all one plane, 180 degrees, flat, for thousands of miles, no ups and downs, you'll get bored. It'll be boring, monotonous, no fun. The mind has all these things. You have to find out your way through your own mental caricatures to come to release, come to the light. It's through your own. You are your own judge. You are your own, eventually, you are your own master also, actually. But because you don't pay heed to your master within, now the master comes outside and caricatures your own master within. So that one day, he said, that is right. That appeals to you only because you denied your master inside, so he assumed to be outside you. That convinces you because of relationship. Self within you, the master within you, you don't find relationship with. Either is suppressed, forgotten, or what would you say, are not paid heed to. But one day, the one who shows you the way, and then he makes you reach at a certain spot outside the jungle, forest, ups and downs and thorns, to a safer spot, as if leading by the hand to you at a certain spot, reaches you where you don't need any more help. All of a sudden you'll see you're guiding yourself. And he will turn around to look at that other fellow is missing. Somehow it is so. Now this may be an enigma to you, and I don't mean to dwell much upon this idea because I want my business to keep on, you know. So I don't mind. Okay. Please, we are two. Okay. Master and guru, disciple. Doesn't mean anything to me. Whether if I'm one or we are all one or we are two or so many, makes no difference for me. At the point I'm standing, to me, manifoldness and oneness makes no difference. If we are many, fine with me. If I'm one, so much the best. And not so much the best. Meaning so much the same, I'm sorry. It's a kind of enigma, to a paradox to the normal human mind. But it's perfectly truth. The one who is many is the one too. But this is probably too far yet to kind of realize. At least in the relationship of a master and a disciple. It's my firm conviction and experience and finding that no other relationship on this is more sacred than this. Many think this violates other relationships. I do not agree with this. Except if the other relationships violate the guru and disciple commitments. Otherwise, by sacredness of the guru and discipleship, it should not, does not, violate any other relationship if you find out tune it in. But if other relationship or relationships are beyond proportion, so that it affects the guru discipleship, then of course the most sacred relationship has to overpower the other thing. If not, we are human beings. In other words, being one with God does not take away your world. Unless your world takes away God from you. Now let's extend the point, because Gurudom may not be acceptable to some, but Goddom you cannot refuse. If the world takes away or overpowers your relationship with God in a conscious way, that world is a hell. But in principle, the relationship with your God should not violate your relationship with the world the way it should be. But if the relationship is such a way that should not be, naturally there's a clash. When you pull and push like greedy leeches, excuse my wordings, I couldn't explain better. If you're trying to pull and push and get a struggle with kind of greedy leeches, then naturally you find some kind of imbalance, some kind of disturbance, some kind of confusion, bound to be, because one or the other is just what you can accept. Forgetting, or rather ruining, really, the basic principle even, that both could go together very well in balance. Guru teaches you how to relate to him perfectly so that you could relate to your God and the world, really speaking. Be honest. I'm honest, sorry. He really teaches you. He really, by the perfecting the relationship of a master and disciple, teaches you, as a rehearsal, as if, how to make your perfect relationships with the God and the world. Because eventually, the world and God and the Guru are not three things. They must find their oneness. But those who find a clash and the struggle and the confusion are necessarily saying they're leeches. They're just greedy things. They are just selfish. They are just attached. They are just, stingy. Sticky. They just got stuck. If you got stuck, how are you getting oneness of God even? That's how Guru teaches you, by the relationship, works, his thoughts, deeds and actions, and relationships. He teaches you how to make yourself perfect. And the index by which you relate to him in thought and word and deed will be the index you are really dealing with your world. Many times if you see, oh, you were never like this, all of a sudden certain things come out, good or bad. Probably not. Or probably you didn't see them in your ordinary life. Day-to-day monotonous life or wherever it is, you probably didn't notice your points. So you, all of a sudden when Guru makes you see it, you all of a sudden say, I never thought I was like this, good or bad. Probably you never saw because they were there but you didn't pay attention. Or it had not come up because situation didn't arise. But whatever it is, in your subconscious or conscious, the Guru or the Master wants to make it out, come it out, I mean, make it exposed, naturally. Howsoever you may hide and suppress, make it solidified, there are hammers and hammers and hammers. I mean, there are drilling machines more powerful always. It must do that. Even though you may say, I was never like that. Of course you were never like that, but who told you you weren't inside it? That potentially you were not that, who told you that? Exposedly you weren't, but potentially you were. Whatever, good and bad both. This is where need of Guru comes in, the Master's need. He makes you see yourself, either by love, compassion, persuasion, like caressing, like a small child or a lover and beloved brother and sister, or if not, then little showing eyes, if not, then rebukes, if not, then harsh tones, if not, then hammering, if not, then indifference, if not, then, I don't think anything more than that will be very horrible if I use the word. That never happens, but exceptions are there. I won't tell you what. Well, because you'll be horrified. I don't want to use that because I don't practice that. In rare cases, some masters have done this. But that's very, very, very rare. One among a million workings of the gurus. If you're curious, I'll say that, but don't take it for applicability with me. Beyond that will be a curse. It's very rarely done. Very rarely done. That must be height of your wishes, something. Which must be very hundredfold climax of things. But that is not normally used, be sure. It's very, very, very rarely. But don't be so horrified by this. I tell you frankly, the God or Guru, Sadguru, here I am using the real Guru, never do something which won't do good to you. In other words, curse may be horrible, but the outcome or consequence of that will be good, because all other things failed. And all other things failed miserably. All other things just came to a dead end. What else do you want then? Then should God or Guru leave you? That also you don't want. So in very, very, very rare cases, curse becomes the kind of surgery. But that's, I told you, rare. We should not dwell upon that because it's not common. Normally speaking, otherwise the gradation is the love, the compassion, the persuasion, the tolerance, the patience, teaching, caressing, handling with hand and reaching you. If that fails, showing eyes, rebukes, harsh tones, rudeness, hammering. Depends what kind of caliber we have. Because God doesn't want to reject, Guru doesn't want to reject. So there's no rejection in there. Now, many people take this word, oh, thank God it said there's no rejection. But we often say this, that we thank God there's no rejection and become complacent again. Therefore, every time a person tells me, Swami, thank you, said this, there's no rejection, so I will hope. I immediately say, who told you that? Because I contradict myself only. That I'm that person, I don't want to go and go to sleep. Only because there's no rejection, therefore go out now and sleep under the quilt. We should understand, if there's no rejection, there should be no complacency. Again, otherwise, hardware. So most sacred relationship, when I'm saying probably, sounds because I'm a guru or a master, but I'm saying quite as a third person, if you believe me. If I had not found this in my own life, I wouldn't have said this. It's the most sacred relationship. So much so, to have a master, a realized master, or a perfect, at least if you believe that, is a very, very great blessing in life. Very great blessing. I'm talking through my experience rather than being a master. It's the most sacred. It should not violate other relationships, but if other relationships come in the way, the most sacred should be accepted. I cannot be more honest. Or find out the balance. Now, by balance, I don't mean just halfway done both. Now, this is a new point. Many people think balance, keep both in a certain way, half done. That's not what I'm pointing at. Keep the balance without losing the goal and your aspiration and seeking and practices. If your aspiration, goal and seeking and practices are not suffered, and then you keep the balance at home, it's the best. But not halfway done. You cannot put two legs in two boats and row. Balancing doesn't mean just trying to please both in a compromising manner. 99% people think balancing is compromising, please. That's the problem. Trying to compromise and not trying to balance. Truth doesn't need compromise. This is a definition. Truth does not need compromise. It doesn't need balancing the sense with the untruth. Balancing is when you don't miss the goal, you do practices, you grow into that sacred relationship and then harmonize on the worldly level. Word is harmonization. Some people renounce. That is 1%. I've said these things many times, I'll repeat it. Renunciation is 1%. 99% have to find out a way how to harmonize it. Not by compromise, please. You cannot compromise truth and greed. You cannot compromise truth and attachment. You cannot compromise God and cruelty. You have not to find a balance between truth and injustice. Try to see a point. You cannot balance the darkness and the light. You cannot balance the a kind of miseries with the bliss. If you're trying to compromise world and God, a world and Guru, you are just exercising in futility. Either find the balance, meaning harmony, between world and God, a world and Guru. Find out the way. Your mind has a problem. You have to solve your own problems of your jungle, your forest of mind, the meadows and the gardens in your mind. You find out the way in between without losing the consciousness of your goal. Guru, Master helps you. How to keep your eye on the goal while being in the world or not being in the world? Both ways. Don't think which one is true or not true, which is higher than the other. Both ways are applicable. Renunciation or remaining in the world, nivritti and purvritti. Whether you renounce or don't renounce, in either case, your eye must be on the goal, on your God, and Guru tells you the way how to do it. I would advise you to erase the word from your dictionary called compromise. You may tolerate, you may be patient, you may accommodate, or you may be compassionate. That's okay. Do not compromise God and truth. You will go nowhere. Don't make God one of the commodities to be compromised with other things. Please don't do that. It's supreme. The day you learn to pay the supreme valuation to God, to your goal, to your release, to your freedom, you'll get it. You cannot compromise freedom with bondage. You can harmonize being in the world and remaining free. You can do that. But then, freedom is the principle. Freedom is the highest goal. Freedom is the most sacred thing. That's your birthright. If that is so, how can you compromise the freedom with the bondage? Whatever the bondage is. If the world is bondage for you, certain things are bondage for you. Either renounce those things or harmonize such a way that they do not come in the way of your freedom. If you have a love of freedom, you should be uncompromising. I'm talking about spiritual freedom and none of the things like social, economic and political freedoms. Those to me are subsidiary points. We may not touch those in this retreat. Not that spiritual freedom will not give economic, social or human and national freedom. Of course it will, automatically. But that's not my worry at all, because if you have the freedom of the soul, other freedoms will take care of themselves automatically. You don't have to strive for other freedoms called social, economic, political, national freedoms or human freedoms. Those automatically come out. If your soul is free, you are free everywhere, in any sphere, in any caliber or in any department of your life. If you care for the soul, everything is taken care of. If I'm more worried, or not worried, I'm more concerned about the freedom of the soul rather than just money in your pocket or a few confusions in your brain bank or some few more clothes in the closets or some people just relating into picnics with you. I'm not concerned with these things at all. You may do those things or not. It's not a headache. Those things are so ordinary that anybody can have it. I'm not concerned with your bank balance more or less. That's not my father has so much wealth that I can hardly think about poverty in my life, in the sense that I'll have to starve without it. It's just selfishness, just greed. Put it very right down in the very stark, frank language. These are just greeds and attachments, to say the truth. If we have created insecurity and fear and doubts and anxieties, it's only our excess greeds and attachments, that's all. I'm not talking about one nation or one human being. It's just a general thing about ignorance. that if you need the freedom of the soul, you should not compromise with untruth. You don't have to fight the untruth, though. I don't believe in that. Don't fight the untruth. Pursue it. Be compassionate, love, harmonious. If not, renounce. But that's 1%. I myself saying that cannot be more than 1%. Cannot be meaning normally that's enough. It becomes 5% renunciate. The world will go to pieces in a sense because that has a very great power. Renunciation means negating the world has a great power of shattering it, but that's a different topic again. Therefore, probably it's enough that 1% is renunciate. And do you know how often 99%, at least most of them, fear that 1%? Because it's world-shattering ideology. But it's not a must. You don't have to do that. But there's another way. We are all good, 99%. The way of the world. But harmony you need. Balancing you do need. Not compromise. Tolerate, be patient, accommodate, forgive, forget, that's fine. You have to love the worms also when you walk on earth, of course. You don't have to kill them because they're worms. That's not a compromise. There's harmony. There are birds flying and you can see them, they sing and you hear them or give them some grain to eat or just go your way. You're not compromising. You're harmonizing. River, water is flowing in a river. You're not obstructing it. Let it flow. That's harmony. That's not compromising. You're not giving the way to the water of the river to flow. As if you're compromised, let you live and I live too. You're not doing any abrogation to the water in the river, or to the bird, or to the worm. You're harmonious living. That way you're not violating the truth. But if you're getting attached, greedy, stingy, miser, miserable, confused, chaotic, if these are the things you observe in your life, then certainly you are standing on some untruth. To me, the most sacred duty, the most sacred relationship is none else than God. If master or guru cannot teach you this, he's not Sadhguru. Ultimate freedom of the soul is your birthright and the soul right. That's what you need. Where other freedoms will lose meaning, they will be just there. God's wealth is so abundant that you will always get it. Don't calculate in those mechanical logistics that about 5 billion years more the sun will be still there. And then what? World will be shattered. Now 5 billion years you are not going to live anyway. Don't worry. Water is still running in the rivers. Don't worry, that is going to be over. Water shortage. Energy is too abundant yet. We are worried about energy shortages. Somehow we created artificial imbalances. Somehow. It's not one or two people are responsible, but we collectively are. Whatever shortage we feel is collective artificial things. Excess wrong thinkings. The greed, the attachments, the fears, the insecurity sense, the clinging to something you should not. The very clingingness is against your freedom of the soul. If you will grow into freedom and love and joy, you are a perfect human being. God created everything before he created the man. Man came later on earth. Whether he was born here or he came from some other planet is material, but he came after the things were already done on this earth. Not that I'm teaching that everybody should renounce. I said for those for whom the world is headache, may renounce, otherwise at least harmonize. Not harmonize as the untruth one says. I must clear this point. Among a couple or two people, or parents and children, or husband, wife, lover and beloved, or a girlfriend and a boyfriend, supposing, The one who is an untruth and a miserliness and a stinginess and a greed and attachment may claim up from the other partner, other party. But didn't Swamiji say, let's harmonize? So you should harmonize with me. This is often the case of those who are selfish. Please remember my words and apply them very perfectly. You'll see the truth of this. Often, harmony seekers are those who are selfish. They'll tie the other selfless person seeker of the truth to harmonize with this baser element. Often is a case. And be frank in your thinking. That's truth. Face boldly your truth. You'll see that will give you release. As you could feel, even at least feel a glimpse now, that how the freedom could be. Do not seek the harmony from the other partner if you are on untruth and attachments and lower baser stage. The seeking of harmony should be by the truthful one, who is a seeker, who is aspirant, who is trying to look to the goal, to God. With him or her, the other party has to harmonize. Try to see. The upper one, higher one cannot harmonize the lower one, the sense that it has to come down. But the lower one has to go up. Try to see this point. Don't drag the upper one going down. If you are doing that, this is another sin you are adding to your other miseries. Whether he's your son or daughter or wife or husband or friend or girlfriend, boyfriend, whatever it is, or master or disciple or co-disciples. Do not try to drag the higher one down by your attachments and heaviness. Try to raise yourself up to him or her. That's a way of harmonization. Because otherwise, if you even agree with the other point, let's say for time being we grant the harmony meaning that also coming down, then what will happen? Both will be miserable, that's all. If you want that, that's fine. In guru-disciple relationship, this is the foremost underlying central idea, that while a disciple may like to drag the guru down, and if guru is capable and what, which is Sadhguru, he will try to pick that person up. This is a great consolation. That one is blind, the other is not. If they're both blind and the one blind leading blind would be the case, both may go thud into the ditch. May. Therefore, the rehearsal of the master-disciple on this earth, I call, or many have called it, as the most sacred relationship, because howsoever you may be heavy, howsoever you may be miserable, howsoever you may be ignorant, howsoever you may be dragging down and trying, not consciously, necessarily, your master also down, supposing. But because, as being the master, Sadhguru is capable, or she is capable, will eventually pull you up. Maybe this birth, maybe 10 years hence, 20, your next birth, a third birth, someday, will pull you up. This is a consolation that I have, that he doesn't have to fight with disharmony and imbalance. But in the world as such, between the relationships and co-relationships, we have to be very careful. So what do we mean by harmony and balancing? Does it mean compromise? No. Does it mean upper one harmonizing or compromising with the lower one? No. Does it mean the lower one, that is selfish and attached and greed, has to come up to raise and harmonize with a higher going person? I would say yes. Normally that will be the profitable thing to talk about. Not the gainer should be loser. The loser should be gainer, no? We cannot drag the gainer down to make him lose because I'm a loser. Often the jealousy speaks that way, though, selfishness. Often demands the miserable conditions of others like me. Be thou one with me. If I'm miserable, be miserable too. Find compassion and sympathy with me. But that's not sympathy. That's not compassion. That's going down both. Both meaning here any, guru, disciple, brother, sister, two brothers, two friends, husband and wife, parents and children, co-disciple, any relationship. Co-passengers in the train, co-passengers in the bus, co-buyers in the shopping center, co dancers in the ballet. Anywhere, just two or many, any relationship, casual or intimate. We have to find out this kind of harmony, that we do not degrade down the other one. If we do that, we are adding a sin by our own desires.

0: mean God. Ultimate. To fulfill the reality here, you have to fulfill the obligations of the relationships accrued on this earth. You have to be successful in the schooling here first. You have to learn how to relate to, you have to learn how to harmonize, you have to learn how to remember your God and live in the world, not like a stingy miser worms on this earth, to collect as we have come here. Are attached to something, as if this is be an end all of all grades, this is the last ultimate grade as we are in, so that let us have it. Yes, it's a passing theory, it's a passing traveling, a journey we are, let's say, somewhere in the cosmos we are traveling and all of a sudden came on this earth, we found beautiful green leaves and trees and rivers flowing and we thought this is nice, we just dropped in. And when we dropped in, forgot everything else and just got caught up. It's nice here though. Nothing bad about earth. Bad is with our own confusions and misery we feel so. But what makes us to be in bondage? What makes us to be ignorant? Where does it start? As soon as you get greedy or attached or unjustified or selfish, you begin to fear, you remain anxious, you create ignorance this way and you create bondage thereby. Earth is not pulling you to be get into bondage with it. It's our own misunderstandings. It's our own misplacings in a way. If you learn this lesson, the freedom of the soul must be the highest, the sacred relationship with your God and your Master, and then let other relationships be fulfilled, of course, but not in a stingy way, not in a very creeper way. You'll be free. You'll harmonize both world and God and Guru, everything. Your own conscience will open. You need not sacrifice, you need not be renunciate unless you want to. But you should at least harmonize in such a way that the most sacred duty, the most sacred relationship should not be sacrificed. It will create ignorance if you do that. It has already done so. Forgetting the Supreme, you cannot be ever happy. At times you are happy. That I call flimsy happiness, transitory happiness. That's not worth relying. At times you are happy with certain things. It doesn't mean you are a happy person. Even to recognize one's own misery sometimes is a crude arrogance which comes in the way. I've seen some people who are mostly unhappy, but still, in their happy moments, you talk to them, they will say they are happy. I wish they were, though. But often this arrogance, crude arrogance, comes in the way and assumes the form of being happy, whereas we are not happy all the time. This recognition must be there of the truth again. But if you think you are always happy, so much the best. No quarrel, no dispute. If you have no frustration or if you have no any time kind of sense of chaotic thinking or depressions, for example, disappointments or any kind of failures or nervous breakdowns or even you would say fear, anxiety, worries, all these. If you don't have these things, so much the best. But if you have, please recognize. Don't harp upon then transitory and surface happiness, as flimsy happiness, as be and end all everything, so that you're okay. That's another shelter or false shelter of ego builds up. Calling one's own happy when one is not. And the defense you create so that inspector may say, okay, you're okay, I'll leave you here. There should be honesty in seeking. You don't have to say you're unhappy if you're not, of course. But at times if you are, if there is a depression at times, nervous breakdowns or missing, separation, tension, then you want to escape from everyone, supposing. Don't say you're happy. Then find out the reason why you're not. To me, the only one answer comes to all these things. You must be based upon untruth. You're trying to hold on to untruth, therefore injustice. therefore attachment, therefore greed, therefore selfishness, therefore jealousy, therefore negativities, and therefore helplessness. If you reverse the process, freedom is at your hand. It's within you. Your soul is born free. You're the child of God who's always free. Your spirit is one with the total consciousness, so you must be free. You are part and parcel, even a lump, made of that godly substance you've forgotten. Your freedom is with you. Soar high, face the truth boldly, accept it. Conscience will tell you what is what. Do not deny the truth, do not reject, do not suppress, do not avoid it. That's boldness. A bold person, when an enemy supposing comes, what does he do? Just stands, more alert, takes up the cudgels and faces it. The bold one faces, not the arrogant one, proud one, no. The bold one will face. If there's any kind of, you won't avoid the truth, you won't escape it, you won't hesitate, you won't hide your face. Those were hesitations in accepting truth when it said, they're not bold. Or those who avoid, escape the truth, cannot be free. You may save their skin at that time though. When you go back home, you feel so ashamed, don't you? Because you followed the untruth. Judas did it. He was so ashamed, he just got and hanged himself. Just the next hour, conscience was biting him. Even if you suppress a conscience, for how long? You could do that for years and lives, but then at the cost of peace. The more you suppress the conscience, the peace is reduced. You must have seen this. If their peace is lacking only because we're not following the conscience. I'm not teaching you what conscience is, your own. I've not taught you the technique and way. I'm just telling you, go through your own mind, find out your conscience and listen to it. If not, then listen to your guru, if you have faith. Or both. Both should say the same thing actually. If the Sadguru is right, meaning perfect, then conscience and Sadguru should not say different things. If there's a confusion in mind, your master told you something, and you're finding kind of clash or confusion by whatever reasons, there are only two hypotheses. One, either your master is not perfect so that your inner voice is more correct, art master is correct, but your mind is talking, not your conscience. In either way, the result is confusion. But otherwise, the whole wealth of godly, divine heritage we have remains suspended. You could be free any moment. If you're not too much tied up with your brain and thinking, if you're not escaping the truth, you're not trying to avoid the truth, if it will be easy to find out your freedom, just in an instant. If you want to be nasty and negative, of course, there are ways. If you want to blame even, if you want to resent, if you want to really, because somebody has exposed you and therefore now you're resentful, supposing. You'll be miserable anyway, even then. Whole thing is, which made Lord Buddha to leave everything and go was this one factor. He saw the misery in the world. When I'm saying so much dark and pessimistic view of the world, please don't think I don't see the other side. I have seen the other side, therefore I'm telling this. It made Lord Buddha to leave the home and whatever attachments, desires, only because of this. He saw the misery in the world and he wanted the answer to that. Why misery? That took him to flight till he found the answer. The moksha, the nirvana, the liberation, he thought it the goal. He found it out. First he said, accept there's a sorrow, there's a misery. and there's a reason for misery, then how to avoid it, and so on, fourfold truth. But if we don't recognize even that, while complaining and grumbling anyway, resenting anyway, if we don't agree that we are unhappy, oh, I'm happy, sometimes I'm unhappy, that's fine, you say that, but you never reach the goal in the sense that you should have freedom and joy and peace and love. We have to go deeply, not philosophically necessarily, we have to go deeply within our own minds, find out the reasons. The greatest boldness is to accept the truth. Nātmā balahīne na labha. The boldness shall make you find the truth. By boldness I don't mean proud or arrogant, not bossy type, not feeling therefore because I accepted the way, the truth, so therefore now I'm great. Great has one R, not two R's. If you say I'm great, you know, 2 hours. That's not what it is. It's a single R. It's simple, it's great. It's not great. Feeling great does not make you great. It does make you G-R-A-T-E though. I'm sounding pessimist, I'm not. I want to see your mind, that's all. Varying degrees, all are not the same, I know. They are varying degrees. But recognize your mind as it is. See it. What are the reasons for it? See what is truth, what is untruth. What does the conscience say? What greater blessing of God you could get if you had a master you had? Gives you rehearsing for your staging. To relate to him in any way. And he teaches as he likes at him, that's also a problem. He may not be all rosy. I don't give you that promise either. But ultimately you have to find out your way through your mind. Don't hide, don't escape, don't avoid, don't suppress. See it boldly. Accept the freedom of the soul as the highest goal in you, this life at least. This reality we are in, three-dimensional. At least in that, let's find freedom. Then in the other dimensions we'll see, after you've found out your freedom in three dimensions, what are the genesis of the freedom of these three dimensions? What are the ingredients? It's very easy to answer this. That unless you're free from your attachments and greeds and selfishness, how could you find freedom in these even three dimensions? It's very easy to understand. The desirelessness was preached not as otherworldliness, but as the panacea for finding the joy and freedom. I'll repeat it. Though I'm not teaching you desirelessness because it's an obsolete word now, not a wrong word though. It's colloquial English. But if ever the desirelessness was preached, this was only to make you free from three-dimensional this reality. But there is another way. If you don't want to go to desirelessness, you could harmonize with the nature in such a way that there's no clutch and clinging at least. In this way you could be free too. In either way, your goal you cannot afford to forget. If you're doing that, you are just making yourself again ignorant. In the wealth of God's own divine bliss and divine light is within you. If you can awaken to that freedom, you'll see what I'm talking about. You'll be perfect.
1: Last week we talked about how ego wants to survive and has this, how is it that it has a will to survive? How do you cut it off?
0: Yeah, it survives. This tendency ego gets partly because having forgotten where from the ego came itself, you know. When you forget where from you came, you begin to preserve what you are now. You know what I mean? Partly forgetfulness of ego, where from it came, makes it a tendency to survive. That means the remedy would be again to remember your source. Break the habit of forgetting.
1: Challenge ego, like if you try to break your habits and check it.
0: In the beginning, yes.
1: It seems like it comes back.
0: Sure. That's why we need practices like meditation, prayers, yoga, and all those things, only to break the habits. Certainly that's ego, I agree with you. It's something we were talking about, forest and jungle you go through. To come out of jungle, you have to still go through jungle if it's pending. They say you are in the forest somewhere, all of a sudden you realize you should come out of the forest. So the remaining part of forest, you have to go complete anyway. So in other words, that if your mind or ego is thinking all these things in order to come out of it, you have to go through that anyway. Therefore practices are just counter habits on your previous habits, to break those habits into it, so that you could come out of it.
1: It seems like it almost has a will of its own.
0: Yeah, that's sure. Now it has become a habit. This is what we call bondage. Bondage is nothing else but habits. Good or bad, all habits are bondage. Some are iron chains, some are golden chains. So therefore this willfulness of ego, all of a sudden, now it has become a habit because you've forgotten the source. So you're preserving this now. So you have to break these habits actually by practices.
1: But not consciously preserving.
0: Till you come to consciousness. Till you come to light, you have to go through darkness. I would say even meditations, prayers, yoga, whatever, things like that, scriptures, you are still doing in darkness actually. You are doing in ignorance. But the whole thing is just to make you break the habits which have caught hold of you before. That's all. So that when those habits you are transcended, then these habits you are transcended too. As a common example goes, that if thorn has pricked you, you bring in another thorn, take this thorn out, and then throw away both. You have to take help of a needle or a second thorn in order to take out even first thorn. So it is called auspicious habits you have to bring in order to overcome inauspicious habits. Unless you could find out a jump from this all of a sudden there, which could be done too, only by one method, if you drop the ego totally. Your will? Where there is will, there is a way. Simple English. How can you will is not I can teach you. You have to do it.
2: The aspect of my being that hears when you speak, is that ego too?
0: Certainly.
2: Then that aspect that contemplates what the ego hears, is
0: sure.
2: That ego too?
0: Sure.
2: Then apart from ego, what part of me relates? No,
0: that you don't know though.
2: No.
0: That's what I mean. That's what I'm talking about. Though, ego which contemplates is a better ego than ego which does mischief. You understand that? Yeah. Therefore, I won't say therefore, if ego contemplates, therefore don't contemplate, will be only truthful to say if the ego doesn't do other things either. If ego is doing other griefs, attachment, mischiefs, clevernesses, then better ego contemplates now. This is the point. Because there's a rarefied ego. There's a heavy ego, and as you go up, ego gets little finer and finer too.

0: practices, maybe retreats, maybe meditations, prayers, grace, blessings, yoga, whatnot, austerities, penances, fastings, light food, sattvic living. All these things rarefy, make your ego finer, that's all. Therefore I was saying that you have to do these things if other things are there. Finally, even transcend these two, but finally, not in the first place. If the mind is kind of heavy, you have seen you cannot contemplate. If it's attached, or jealous, or negative, you cannot meditate. You have seen this. Therefore, we try to make you practice these things in order to come out of this heaviness first. That burden, heavy laden, you know, come ye, for heavy laden find rest. Then that ego gets finer, lighter, you know, rarefied. When that comes, it's easy to chop it off. The heavy ego, if we chop, you know, you'll resent and react.
1: You mentioned that desirelessness wasn't perhaps the correct word for this time and culture. What word would be this?
0: I said the other word.
1: Harmony.
0: Harmony. But that trick is the same, I tell you frankly. Just see, I'm giving you simple mathematics about it. How can you harmonize with others if you're pulling the rugs to yourself? That means if you're not pulling the rugs, then only you'll be harmonizing. That means you're desireless. Be sure about it. I have always said they never said wrong, those sages. But sometimes vocabulary changes. It doesn't matter. If you don't like the crude molasses, you'll find sugar. But you might have lost something in between. Probably, I'm more ascetic in that sense, that if I were to practice again, I would like to have the world desireless rather than harmony. Because truth is, as I would see it, not necessarily applicable to everyone, truth is this. Whereas after desirelessness having achieved, you can better harmonize actually. Rather than starting the harmony, which may be difficult actually. But I don't preach this way, I know what to do, modern world. I have to be a modern saint, you know, straight, not, you know. What can I do? If it was between you and me and we were sitting in a cave, be sure, I wouldn't tell you harmonize. I'll tell you to be desireless. Unless you're desireless, you cannot find God, perfect truth actually. But I won't say this, what to do? Between you and me, I would say, the desire is the bondage. Be sure Buddha wasn't wrong, Christ wasn't wrong. And they were otherworldly, if they were, we wouldn't worship them. It's a foolishness, we worship those who are otherworldly and not practical for this world. Why are we worshipping them? Why they are our heroes? If they are heroes, necessarily they say the right thing. You cannot have a God and Mammon at the same time. So I would say be desireless. Sure, there's nothing wrong in it, but applicability only, vocabulary. As a matter of fact, I'm telling myself that the day, let's say, assume I achieved desirelessness, the day I achieved desirelessness, whenever, was a day I found oneness with the whole world. My chains were broken, you know what I mean? Shackles were gone, I found one with everyone, I could love anyone and, you know, I can trouble anyone. That's at the time I found oneness, I found my love back to me. The day I was desired, blessed became, love came gushing forth in fullness. Because my desires were not trampling upon it or bifurcating it or fragmenting it. The desires fragment your love, your peace. It's true. The whole disharmony in the world is because of individual or collective desires, nothing else. If I were to very nakedly say this in 20 centuries back, all the strife and the struggle, loss of peace, loss of love, whatever it is, and more diseases is due to desires, everybody pulling rugs to oneself, collectively or individually.

desire is bondage. Buddha meditated years upon it, realized it. What's wrong with desirelessness? I was coming to that, just to sophisticate it, that's all. I might say harmonize, but I know you cannot harmonize if you are pulling your rugs to yourself. If you have desires, you cannot harmonize, be sure. I wouldn't have said this, but you opened me, okay? Between you and me, I tell you, yes, there's no way to God without being desireless. Let me be honest with you. There are sometimes crude things more healthy than the sophisticated things you have seen. The crude molasses is more healthy than the refined white sugar. People don't like it. If you find white sugar so attractive, with a spoon you pull it, it looks so crystal. Often, in many things, the rugged and crude, as we call them rugged and crude, they may be the answer though, are better than sophisticated things. Often we are seeing polishing the disciples doesn't work unless we really kind of shuffle them. Old sages, ancient sages used to do that. In order to shuffle the disciples, they would expose them. Sounded crude, but worked better than sophisticated courtesy to disciples. You see my point? But again, who am I to not go along with the times? So I do. If the truth is said nakedly to you, think you are blessed, actually. And if Guru pampers you and kind of caresses you with pampering, you know what I mean? Sophisticated courtesy shows you something. You may be thinking Guru is very nice, but you didn't get anything. Or say it other way. We often miss the sophisticated ways or lose them only because we're not sensible or sensitive enough to those things. So truth is, yes, unless you're desireless, you will not reach God. Any other minus or decimal 1% desire, if you have in any sphere of your life and world, you won't enter the kingdom of heaven. Open the Bible and see the references. Gita, of course, has abundance. So harmonize, balance your life. God and the world, try to compromise the world. They'll see how it happens. Please, don't say yes because I'm saying it. Truth must be tested, okay? I'm ready for that. Are you coming this afternoon or evening session? Could I answer you then? Remind me again, okay? Because it takes a little long time. Time is over a little bit. So ask me again when you come today. Will that be okay? It's a good question. Yeah.

In our own individual life, we have seen that lower we drop for some reasons, heavier we feel. Higher you go, the more lighter, more clearer you see. Even on Earth atmosphere, higher you go, clearer the atmosphere. Lower you come, more smog. What you say, foggy brain. Lower you come, more the foggy brain, and so on. So it's not quantity versus or opposite the quality. But the quality is a seedling which should work. There are ups and downs. We'll touch these points slowly though. For those who are at least physically new to us, I might say a few more lines and then start chanting. That is, the retreat, as all of you know, has its own meaning. A kind of retreat from your normal so-called day-to-day life, as you might have been following, retreating from there to stand on the bank of the river, to stand on the other side of the river as it, and view the life in the world in a kind of panorama, to give you a view where you are not involved at this moment. The weekend as if takes you outside your involvements, at least we try to keep you stand or wait at a point where you could view your life and the world and the home and individual, yourself, as if apart from you, and so that you could judge yourself, so that you could see yourself, so that you could observe yourself, so that you could find your points of weakness and points of strength, so that you know where you falter, where you need the help, where you have been missing, where you have been slipping or dropping, or where you have been kind of playing games, which in involvement normally we either do not see or we try to avoid it, seeing it, or suppress it, or kind of neglect it, or kind of say, I don't know, though we never feel ashamed that we don't know. Well, that apart. This way, the retreat gives an opportunity to as if look back, inverted within us, as if we see inside, gaze our eyes inside, and see. Even then we could play games, even then we could avoid seeing, even then we could negate. But there's a difference between the retreat and being in the home and society, this much. There you are your own decision maker, you are your own inspector, you are your own judge, you are your own yes or no making decisions. But in the retreat, somebody is looking at you. Now, in the world and life also, somebody is always looking at you, no doubt about it. God is always looking at you. But because of thickness of our consciousness, we hardly notice that God is looking at us. We forget. Whereas in retreat, somebody is thickly watching you. And that makes it difficult for you to escape at least. This is the benefit in the retreat, that you could save your skin and at the same time see yourself. In the world as such, it's hard to do both. In order to save the skin, you don't see yourself, and there's no one to catch you red-handed, because everybody's in the same boat. Retreat gives us this chance, this opportunity, to look within and see ourselves. That is retreating. Unlearning process, so that the most needed thing we have been escaping becomes number one here in the retreat, to know thyself. That's the number last in the life, to know ourselves.
somehow. To know everything else, to do everything else, to commit, to oblige, to play duties, to relate to accomplish whatever is number one. But to know is number last. The funniest point is that knowing is the only remedy, not only one of the remedies. Knowing is the only remedy of all the ills and misery, sufferings, problems, missing, separations, whatnot, pain. And ignorance is the cause of all this. The most needed, the only needed remedy is number last in the life. This joke to expose is one of the purposes of our retreats. Expose the joke we have taken seriously and to make lighter the seriousness you have been grappled into. This is no one doctrine, this is not one technique, this is not one denomination, this is not one orthodoxy, this is not one make-believe, neither nor. This is something to be taught or trained. Excuse my words, because here you are left without a plank to stand on. No training, no teaching, no technique. What for $68? Well, the beauty is that because it has no particular orthodoxy, particular technique, particular denomination, particular way of make-believe, or particular way of tradition that makes it easier, at least for me, to talk about freedom. I'll be a hypocrite if I would establish those things and teach you freedom. And freedom cannot be taught, unfortunately, or fortunately rather. And therefore, if the freedom cannot be taught, what else could be taught and trained and make believe and make you do it? Would be negation of freedom. My own joy and my own hunger is how we could fly, how we could be free. How could you be free at the same time, bind yourself and kind of make yourself stuck up with traditions, make beliefs, and any persuasion of any repetitive techniques, though I'm not against them per se. But when I talk about freedom, I have not talked about these things, sure. The retreat, if it cannot give you or teach you, not teach you, but at least show you the way to freedom, would not be a retreat. Would be in the repetitive mechanism. If there was to be more burden thrown, crown of flowers or thorns or whatever, if you just go on adding the crowns on your head, even if they are flowers, how many you can wear? What to talk about thorns? I for one will stand always the freedom unconditional. The way may be through your technique, not one technique. Through your tradition, not one tradition. Through your way, not many ways. Way may be through all these things, but we have to arrive at certain sense of freedom. And that's what we are seeking. Retreat gives us that kind of freedom, peace, to show the way at least. Through your own mental way, through your own psychological dispositions, through your own not necessarily repetitive mechanical make-beliefs, which we shall be touching. I'm not declaring yet the subject matter. But this is a process of retreat. So those who have come here consciously or unconsciously to learn something, to be taught, to be trained something, to be given in hand something, might be disappointed. My way is through your way, through you. If you cannot cooperate with me, or if you cannot go through you, if you are escaping and avoiding you, I can't help you. See the point?
So I won't be teaching you. On the contrary, what you have learned, I might try my best to make you forget those things. Good or bad. So we shall talk about this freedom slowly. And we shall have chanting. Some have requested that I take up the topic of master and discipleship. But I think 6 sessions to talk about master and discipleship, quite heavy. So I'll touch this topic every now and then. And I may still devote 1 or 2 sessions exclusively to it, but as a topic of the retreat, I think, unless you have a suggestion, any further suggestion? Otherwise, I'll touch again the topic which I have touched earlier in some retreats. Those who were present in Tucson recently, I had taken the topic of life divine on earth and how to prepare ourselves. In all fairness, most logical would have been to pursue that. But again, each spot and timing and the gathering has its own applicability. So the central idea we might take, something like freedom of the soul, or how to feel free, not how to feel free of God. Some people who want to be free first start, in the first place, how to be free from the master. And that is very easy to think, but difficult to do. When the devil gets into head, it's difficult to take it out. And when God enters the head too, or heart, it's difficult to take him out. However, in its unqualified meaning, we'll take the freedom. In Christian orthodoxy, they have called it salvation, emancipation. According to Hindu, is release, moksha. But in its universal sense, let's call it freedom for the time being. Though probably the freedom word is not so synonymous of the stage it has been talking about. Language has to express in its own way. Normally we understand by freedom in popular way, to do whatever we want to do, to have whatever we want to have, or I want to enjoy what I want to enjoy. I want to imagine, fantasize anything I want to fantasize. And this probably, mostly, popularly, we call freedom, though inherently I would say it's not wrong to think that way. Normally, you do want to be free the way you want to behave, do, think, fantasize. Although you should, by all fairness, be able to do whatever you want to do and think and fantasize. The slip is that you have freedom to do, think, fantasize the way you want to have and enjoy, but you're not able to do it. If you were able to do, fantasize, think, and have, and possess, and enjoy the way you want to do, no quarrel. I would say no laws, no moral virtues.
no codes, ethical codes. I'm with you. If you can do what you want to do, if you can think what you want to think, if you want to fantasize what you really can fantasize, if you want to enjoy what you want to enjoy, I'm with you. Problem is, you're not able to do it. Therefore, the question, are you then thinking, doing and fantasizing legitimately? No, wrong word again. Are you able to think, do and fantasize the way it is within your capacity? You are thinking beyond your capacity or inadvertently. Can you evoke the power in you by which you could think, what you want to do, you do, and so on? The slip is not that omnipotently you could do, fantasize, possess, enjoy the way you wanted to, but you lost that capacity to be free. Now it is a kind of allurement, a kind of temptation. Why not have that power invoked in us by which we could enjoy and do and think whatever you want to do and enjoy and think? This is another slip. That because you began to think, do, fantasize and enjoy which was against your freedom, therefore you lost the freedom. That's the point. If you really could do, fantasize, enjoy and live and accomplish the way which was not against your freedom, you would never lose the freedom. So not that we want the freedom now, but let's try to understand where and how we lost the freedom. What makes us lose the freedom rather than we are born in bondage and God just put us in chains and now as a soul we have to strive how to be free. You see, we put in cart before the horse, blaming God or the Master or the nature or the Divine or anything above you. He gave us freedom. The soul was born free. The consciousness is free like air in the sky. But how and where and why we lost that capacity or the freedom? If we can answer this to ourselves, you'll retreat rather than blame. Let us see by what desires, by what thinking, by what fantasizing, by what speech, or by what relationships we really lose the freedom. Let's go on thinking throughout this retreat as introspection that we were born with the freedom, that God is free and so He made us free. We lost it somewhere. That we feel in bondage whenever we feel. That we feel burdened. That we feel heavy at times. We feel constricted. We feel congested. We feel foggy. We feel not clear. We feel helpless. We feel unable to do things we want to do or achieve, and we don't. Where did we lose this, and how did we lose this freedom? If we can get this clue, it's easy. If you think God made you this in bondage and ignorance, then you're not talking about God, you're talking about devil. God won't do it if He's God. The devil could. And if devil has been successful in enticing you into your ignorance and bondage, you are responsible. Now here I'm using the word devil in its kind of contrasting meaning. In other words, if you have cultivated in you some incapacities, helplessness, bondage, heaviness, ignorance, you are responsible. How did you cultivate may have taken ages, probably. But somewhere, you're born like air, free. You could fly like a bird in the sky without any maps, without any techniques, without any tradition, without any orthodoxy. I'm not against these things, I've said several times. I'm simply saying,
that ultimately even these prove to be bondage because of other bondages. Freedom is freedom. The definition of freedom is freedom. Freedom is nothing else than freedom, where you could feel free, where you could feel light, no bondage, no burden, no fogginess, where in spite of your young or old age, sinner or virtuous, man or woman, old or young, you could still be free. In your disease, in your health, you're out and in, you could be free. Because you're not free, you're not joyful. In bondage, you're seeking happiness. If you're free, you'll be joyful. And if you're joyful, your brain will be clear. And you'll find the consciousness soaring high, quite omnipotent. We attribute these things to God only because God is free. It's not because God knows everything, therefore he's entitled to freedom. But both these things are both together, freedom and knowing everything, being joyful, alert, powerful. Now power, I'm not using the word in domination sense. Power I'm using as a might, as a necessary ingredient of creation and living. Without power, there's no creation, no maintenance, and no transformation. That power, force, energy, is within us all the time. If we lost it, we had to find out the answer, how we lost it, so that we could gather it back. If you think God has not given you energy and power or might or source, you're mistaking somewhere again. You're trying to kind of put a finger on the wrong spot, as if you are finding the scapegoat for your failures and ills. We have to come to terms with this thing. So long we are trying to hold on to the escape and find somebody for that, whether human being or God even, we are escaping in a very frustrating way, because we'll never have solution. You're not putting the finger back on you. But how do we lose the freedom? Let us see what makes anybody lose the freedom. Any worm even. Your cow, your dog, your bird in the cage. Just apply the same theory. You go to the zoo, museum. Enjoy seeing colorful birds and animals. You enjoy them, polar bear white in the swimming pool, and parrot in a very big cage about 10 feet diameter, and one lion in some kind of bigger diameter, 100 feet wide. Enjoy them, see so many animals and birds, but at one spot, stand still and be compassionate to the animal and bird you're looking at, and just take pity on him or her, that in spite of the beauty you are enjoying, that bird or animal is in a cage, is in bondage, it wants to, it's kind of struggling to come out. If the bird's wings have been clipped, you take pity, can't fly. Look at that animal, that lion, by this time would have been roaming about, running in the wild jungle, very free and happily in his own kith and kin. But is now the bondage. You can see this from a brinkmanship, in a way. And seeing any other creature in those museums and zoos, One side is to enjoy it by looking at it because you are not in bondage, and the things you take pity. That this bird or a creature or an animal by this time would have been flying high in freedom. What makes it not free? Cage? Boundaries? Certainly. If that bird or an animal or a creature would have no boundaries, walls or chains or the cage or the irons or nets and things like that, would have gone away. Boundaries. Any limits. Any limits, no? If lion had even 500 feet or 1,000 feet diameter home, would be still bondage. Limits, boundaries, cage, bondage.
Let's see how a human being now, out of all the creatures, is still in bondage, though it's not 10 feet wide or 50 or 100 feet wide. What are the constrictions, are the limits, are the boundaries of the mind by which a human being says, I'm helpless at times, I can't do, or at times I want to have, I cannot have, I want to enjoy certain things, I cannot. What are those boundaries, limits? Let's see what is our jail. You'll see how we have really kind of trapped ourselves in spite of having the freedom. The lion, the snake, the bird, the parrot, or the mongoose, or the monkey, they have been trapped by a man. And so they are in bondage. That means man is more powerful than animal. Who has trapped a man as a human being? Perhaps higher evolutionary person, but not, because there are many birds, many creatures, many animals who are roaming about free in the jungle and forest and air. All are not bound by human beings. Likewise, all human beings are not bound by the higher evolutionary persons. We could blame our spirits and angels and astral persons who might have put in bondage, you know, some of us, probably are in the zoo, but not all of us. Yeah, we forget. Often, if the boundary is a bigger thing in the zoo, often that buffalo forgets. If it has 100 acres to roam about, it gets so settled after 5 years that those 100 acres for buffalo are quite a free thing. But as soon as that buffalo touches that rim at the boundary of the 100 acres, finds itself in bondage. Only the boundaries are bigger and smaller, simply. What are those boundaries and limits? Who has put us in bondage? Who has made us helpless at times? Who had made us lose certain things at certain times we don't want to lose? Who has put ourselves in separateness with someone and someone from whom we don't want to be separate? Or who has put us in a condition where I cannot do what I want to do? Why I am not ever free, ever joyful, ever full? Is the human being born helpless? Is the soul by its own virtue limited? Or we have put certain boundaries and limits around our own mind of being, and made those conditions indispensable, unavoidable, and therefore made ourselves helpless. And what are those boundaries and limits, and who has created these things? Of course, most of you understand where I'm driving at. But let's analyze it in all fairness and honesty. That who has taken away our freedom? It reminds me, first of all, the most golden rule. If you want to be free, live others' way. In other words, have I wanted my freedom at the same time trying to rule over others? The foremost golden thing. Do I want to be Lord at the same time nobody over me? Lord over others. Lordship here, I'm using the domination sense. Do I want my freedom to do what I want to do, but make others not do what they want to do? At least those who are under my wings. Do I want to be happy at the cost of others, or not care for their happiness? It's a very golden rule that if you want to be free, do not curtail the freedom of others. By the same token, or put it in our reverse, have I not tried to be free at the cost of the freedom of others, therefore I lost my freedom? That's one. If you think or
sayings and beliefs have been always in your family carried on, and everybody, your children, family, wife or husband, have been behaving under your command. Have you not become pampered? So that when you are in adverse condition and your things don't hold good and others don't obey you, you're frustrated, you lose your freedom. At certain area of home, your freedom is there to do what you want to do. As soon as you are in another situation, others are not obliged to you, and your things do not hold good anymore, and you find yourself helpless. This number two. Have you valued the freedom absolutely to the sense that's good for all? Not for me only. Let's see where we lose it. We had it. Did you not become possessive of your freedom to the extent that you should have freedom, none else? You didn't say that. And you would say you didn't mean it either. But somewhere in the corner of your mind you did mean it. Did you not want to do things? And if anybody did against that, you like to do still your own and not that person's? In other words, did you ever analyze your freedom in offensive manner, in undominating manner? Or did you let free others so that you'll be free? That's a golden thing. Live, free, let free. You'll see this. The freedom is not individual. This is what I'm trying to arrive at. Freedom is universal. Freedom is collective. Freedom is for everyone. If my soul I want to make free, I would not clutch upon the soul of anyone. They have a freedom to do good, to do bad. I explain. You explain to others. You try to make their brain understand this is wrong and right. But you cannot stand on their freedom to do what they still want to do. When you learn this, you'll be non-possessive. Where from the sense of possession comes, except to dominate? A strong word, but I challenge to be disproved. When I have been talking about against the sense of possession, is because that's putting someone in bondage. And when you do that, you lose your freedom too. Sages knew it, they said very clearly, enjoy the life, live the life, be happy. Do not be possessive in the sense of do not have sense of possession. Because if you are having sense of possession, if you are a possessor and something else is possessed, that possessed one loses the freedom, and possessor also loses the freedom thereby because getting into bondage with it. Naturally, it's absolute freedom. Freedom for all is the voice of the freedom of the soul. Soul is a consciousness. If you create barriers, possessiveness, selfishness, dominating, in my own way, not caring for others' freedom, you're bound to lose the freedom. Because freedom, if it is together, is freedom, otherwise it's not a freedom. Those are free souls, as we call them, the sages, the prophets, the realized souls. They are free because they do not trample upon freedom of anyone, knowingly or unknowingly. They do teach. They do guide, they do help, they tell you this not, this is good, this is not. But they never stand on your neck to do what they want you to do. This is genesis of freedom. And even I would go to that extreme saying, you have freedom to commit sin if you want to and suffer for it. Somebody should guide you, help you, tell you this is sin, this is bad, this is wrong. Then it's up to you to follow it or not. To hardly sit on your neck, no sage or a prophet or a realized soul would ever do it. At the most, they're indifferent. I told you, I showed you, you experienced it. Now it's your freedom to follow it or not. This is live, let live, freedom, let freedom. When you understood the pure genesis of freedom, you are only free when you let others free. Now free, I'm not talking about political free or economic free or social free. That's a different topic. I'm purely talking spiritual freedom, the freedom of the soul.
If you want to make your soul free, do not suppress the soul of anyone, whether criminal or virtuous, good or bad, yours, friend or enemy. If you can give that kind of freedom, you'll be free. But show the way, help to your children, to your wife, to your husband, to your friends, to your neighbors, whatever. Discuss if you want to. Even sometimes press hard if you want to, if it's right. But then leave the other soul to find its own way. This sounds like an irresponsible statement. As if you are seeing someone doing wrong and you're allowing it to do. My humble submission is, how are you sure you are right and he is wrong? Through what angle? Who's making that judgment? Or, put it very, very, very clearly, are not many angles of looking at the same thing? You are choosing one thing to say this is right, other person is seeing through another angle, and to that person that's right, to you this is wrong. And who is going to make judgment? And to make a perfect judgment, you have to be perfect. How many of us are perfect? Therefore, we have a right to explain, we have a right to discuss, we have a right to guide and help and so on. We have no right to stand on one's neck saying, this is right, you have to do it. When you learn this mutual freedom, whether your husband and wife and children and parents or friends or guru disciple, you must have seen, at least that's my experience, the true masters, the sadgurus. Even when they are so powerful, in a way, when they are so enlightened, when they are so, what should I say, loving, lovable, and popular, you know. Even then, the true masters I am talking about, seldom you'll see any one of those, even standing on the neck of any disciple even. By virtue of commitment even they don't. They will guide, they will help, they will show eyes. They'll rebuke, they'll love, whatever. But ultimately they'll give freedom to go to heaven or hell. It's not complacency, it's not a responsibility. They know the freedom of the soul. They cannot cripple it. But as you have freedom to do anything, other person has to. Mutual relationship teaches us to deal with this. If you learn this first lesson, you'll see where you did lose the freedom. It is only when you begin to exercise your freedom over the freedom of others that you lost it. Sure enough. And I have often seen giving the freedom to the wrongdoers also, after having explained, has yielded much more benefits than if I were just beyond their neck and make them do what is right. But you must know how to love, letting others to be free. Is also to love them. On the contrary, I would say that sense of possessiveness is not loving them. It is squeezing them. Probably you have not analyzed this way psychologically, but it's so. That often the sense of possession, probably in all cases, is more constricting, squeezing, than releasing. True freedom we have been given. The soul, the consciousness is already free. Keep it so. Do not have sense of possession. Do not trample upon the freedom of others. All these jealousies, for example, are coming out of only this one factor. That if other person is free, you're jealous. If other person is happy, you're jealous. If other person has more than what you have, in particular category, you're jealous. If others have what you don't have, you're jealous. That means you're thinking in terms of not their freedom. Or they have, it's their freedom, no? Why are you jealous? That means you're against their freedom. And therefore you lose your freedom too. The more you become jealous and competitive of things, the more you lose the freedom actually. Therefore, the jealousy you have seen is often squeezing inside. That's bondage.
These are the barriers and the limits and the walls we create around the soul. And it produces some wrong thinking, wrong doing, craziness to the extent that we're trapped in the zoo. And then, of course, we are doctors, psychologists, and psychiatrists, certainly. And many come to see the zoo. You can share from inside. When you go to zoo, I often shared with monkeys inside the cabin. And they do very nice things for me. I give them peanuts, and they're fine, they're happy with it. And they jeer and kind of tease us, and also. I often tell those monkeys, why are you teasing me? You are in the bandha, I'm going away now. You be there, showing your teeth. It's often the case that when you're in bondage, when you're in jealousy, when you're in constrictions and squeezings and ignorance, you often begin to tease. Others are free. It's only because the thing, the very genesis, the very first factor we're slipping, we're forgetting, that what you want to have, you should allow others to have it. That's the first law. If this is true, competition has no meaning. Competition has a basis of superseding. You only supersede if you compete. And if you're doing that, you're trampling the freedom. You have a progress. Your freedom to progress in your own way, but not in relationship to others. It's number three against the freedom. So therefore, when we struggle to be free, we have to struggle to be free from the bondage and the limits we have created, not what others have or have not, but the boundaries and the jail and the walls round our own mind, those barriers, fictitious. God has made us free, be sure. He has made us very nicely as we should be. Let us not lose the freedom. First rule, let others free, be free. Remove the sense of possession, because that's putting them in bondage. And third, the basis of competition is bondage, not freedom. Freedom is the basis of cooperation. Instead of competition, let us be cooperative, complementary to each other, not competitive. If you want to compete, you will never have freedom. You can have something more in the world, though. In whatever degree and category or whatever field you compete, you can grow in that field, though. But you won't feel free. And therefore, greatest achievers even, those who have accomplished a lot, do not feel free. For the simple token, freedom is not over others. Freedom is within yourself. These are slips we can have always. Whether you're husband and wife, parents and children, friend and friend, guru and disciple, neighbor and neighbor, or any classmates. You cannot be free over others. You can be free only within yourself. When you understood this simple secret, you will be free. And then, when this sense of relaxation you have achieved, coming back home as the bird comes back to roost, then you will really begin to love God. In your competitive, jealous, barrier-limited consciousness, often you cannot love God. Often you will say, where is God? In the good name of religion, you would often deny God only because they're bound up with your selfishness. And selfishness is another barrier, most contemnable barrier, against freedom. If you say, I don't want to be selfish, but you are, fact remains a fact, not what you believe in.
We go by what the facts are, not by we would like to, we would not like to. It's just a philosophy.

What can I do? Then you're avoiding reality. I'm trying to get over something. You're still talking philosophy. Only when philosophy ends, reality begins. Facts are facts and formulas are formulas. Formulas and philosophy work okay till the reality is not done. The time. Reality is, fact is this, I'm not free. I was struggling something. I'm not feeling joyful all the time. I don't have solutions to my problems. I don't have healings to my illnesses. When my mind is disturbed, I can't pacify it. This is the fact. I would like to, I would not like to, I want to, I don't want to. It's just philosophy and avoiding. When you come to this stark, very transparent fact-seeing tendency, that you'll see you'll be a changed person. You'll begin to behave with others quite a different way. You'll begin to respect others. You'll begin to respect the right of others. You'll begin to respect the freedom of others. You'll begin to appreciate others. And the more you appreciate, the more you get it. The more you compete, you lose it. Even if you gain in the world, you lose that spiritual freedom. This is genesis of freedom of the soul, that everybody has been given that soul and its freedom. Why we have to possess or compete or supersede? And God has given everyone. If all the children have God, if not equal share, at least whatever we can hold on to, if God has given us, where's the sense of competition coming from, except in selfishness? And the more we become selfishness, the more we lose it. We often have seen, experienced this. The more you become competitive, you'll go away from God. The more you become wrongdoer, the more you be away from God. The more you become something like, I should say, a kind of greedy, the more you lose it. The more you become unjustified in thinking, doing, and in speech, the more you be away from God. You often have seen, the more you try to grab it with more gusto, the more you have been away and away from it. It's only because that's not the way. My good friends will, I think, agree with me. Reverse the policy. Where we have been slipping, where did we lose it, the freedom? How did we lose it? The day I will begin to see or think and do what's to be done by me and not what to be done by others to me, I'll change. The day you'll start thinking what others should or should not do with you, you'll stop that. And start thinking what you should or should not do, you'll be a changed person. The day you'll stop thinking and desiring what others should give you or not, but what you should do or give to others or not, you'll be a changed person. The day you'll care, really care for your freedom, you'll be a changed person. It's a very slip, it's a very kind of fine line in between about your freedom and bondage. Each bird and creature and animal in the zoo has simply one wall, one cage, one line, one screen. Just one thing dividing that trap between the total freedom outside. The whole jungle forest world is open. Only one cage line, the screen, the wall, makes the whole difference. That means any one kind of bondage, whether selfishness or jealousy or greed or sense of possession or attachment or anything like that, only one out of these will be enough to cripple your freedom. What to say of 4 or 5 or 10?

Do not be jealous. Do not be selfish. Do not be what? Anything like that, competitive. Do not be kind of unjustified. It's only because by this method, your freedom you'll get back. Not freedom from others, but freedom from your own boundaries, your own limits, conditions you have thrown yourself into. We nurture these conditions and limits and barriers and try to keep them intact. All the time we are trying this. How to save our defenses. All the time. We are busy with kind of putting supports to our defenses, wrong defenses, which are a bondage actually. And in all this, the greatest sadness is that God is forsaken. God is forgotten. In the name of God, we defend our barriers. And we often go to temple or the church to pray to God to defend our barriers. All the time, our limits and conditions, we pray to God even to, God help us, we keep our defenses okay. And if God is God, He will do His job. It's surprising how when a creature falls on and on, degrades on and on, for the very things which degrade us, that we pray to God to defend those things. And that was sad and shameful. As if we are asking God inadvertently, God keep our ego intact. Please, that's the only thing I have. But God says, ego has created your miseries and problems. God, I don't think about those kinds of things. But please, do anything. Just keep my ego intact. That's the only thing I have. Keep my ignorance okay. That's the only thing I have, God. You're taking away that even. You may take away my misery, but give me ignorance at least. That's how we play tricks. Keep my ego intact. God said, but ego is keeping you separate from me. He said, God, that's okay. Give my ego, I want you also. How can both be ahead, ego and God both? It's something asking God and mammon at the same time. Don't take away my sense of possessions and griefs and attachment. Please, God, you come and show me your face. He said, but if these are things there, God, I can't show you my face. But then what can I do, creature says. So God goes back to heaven, man comes back to earth. In the same zoo, the same bondage, same helplessness. Kind of helplessness where you are not able to do what you want to do, where you not enjoy what you want to enjoy, or you did enjoy but no more has a fun. This is where we really slip. That we are asking God for the very things by which we are in bondage. We're trying to, as a prayer to God, to determine, rather, kind of more, make it powerful. The defenses we already have built weakly, probably. The day you'll be sincere to pray to God, God, make us free from our bondage, from our limits, from our barriers and conditions. And lift us up into thine glory. It will be the day he will do it. But if you tell him to keep quiet, let me do and help me please in doing what I want to do, you are deceiving yourselves. You won't be free. First night of the retreat generally goes in making your that all cobwebs and jagana brain somewhere to go and settle. All our associations are so many, well-meaning even. It takes time just to get those settled. With so many positivities and negativities, complaints, grumbles, attachments, homesickness, trying to achieve, failures, successes. So many things are in the closet of our brain that often takes time to settle. But if we are honest and sincere, if we mean to achieve in the sense of spiritual freedom and progress,

then we have to settle our minds and brains. We have been stuffed in, no doubt about it, with the conditions, with the barriers, with the limits, with the sense of possessions, make-believes, traditional, dogmatic, well-meaning though, sometimes beliefs, in such a way stuffed. We often want to think through those criterion, as if we often want the freedom and even God realization, enlightenment, through these conditions. Which conditions which are very responsible for not getting God or enlightenment. We want to maintain those and God on it. It's a fallacy. The very things and the factors which have been responsible for us not to remain enlightened are the very factors we want to pray God to maintain. That's a problem. Even if God would maintain, and He does maintain, we are not getting freedom. We are not getting joy. We are not getting peace. We are not getting love to the extent we want to have. And that's the very reason God is not there for us. We worship Him. We believe. We kind of pray to Him. We meditate upon Him. But you don't see Him. That screen, railing, wall in the zoo we have built up. Then there we go on repairing it. Wherever it gets weak, we are making it stronger. If some part in that may get rusted, we replace it by new iron. If the bricks get weak, we bring new mortar and stronger stone and put it in. We have been habituated to keep our conditions, limits, barriers stronger and stronger, called, according to Hindu religion, samskars. We often keep them rut, habituated, deep-rooted furrows, and we just go on to those furrows. Our consciousness is bound now. You don't feel at times this though. But you do feel whenever some things you wanted to do drastically and you couldn't do, then you feel your helplessness. Not at all times. Sometimes you're able to do what you want to do. Sometimes you want something to have desperately and you're not having. Sometimes let's say a child is dying or some dear one is dying. You want that person to be saved. You're not able to do it. You find your helplessness. Sometimes for some very drastic purpose you want money so much, you're not getting it. Suppose you feel your helplessness. Sometimes you want to have someone to hug. You tried your best and you're not able to now get that and hugging apart. You feel in bondage or helplessness. Times do come in our potentialities when we find our limits of help or potency or our capacity. We do. Then we say, escape. Show the back because you didn't receive it, what you wanted to receive. All the time adding foolishness to foolishness without realizing where are you slipping. Fortunately, freedom is within you. Everyone has it. You lost it simply. Now you are meditating upon it. I'm not against meditation. I teach meditation too. But you remember, I'm not taught you meditating upon what? But how the things which are disturbing your meditation that you avoid. If you're not avoiding the things which are disturbing your meditation, then you're trying to meditate upon something. It's just you go on with the exercise yielding nothing. Worship. 3 decades, 4 decades, God the incarnate or whatever. But if you're not trying to avoid those things which are debarring you from God, then your worship has no meaning either. The day you will start from you in the sense that do not trample upon the freedom of others.
Do not have self-possession, sense of possession over others for anything, because that's putting them in bondage. In spite that person may be your wife, husband, son, or mother, or father, friend, or neighbor. Whatever the relationship may be, because I tell you frankly, it's not the relationship which justifies your doings. But what you should do or should not do justify or unjustify. It's not the relationship which gives you virtue of sense of possession. I repeat it. It's not the relationship which is giving you the sense of possessiveness. But on the contrary, your sense of possessiveness makes a relationship for you. So if you are demanding from the relationship to justify your sense of possession, you're talking about bondage. If that's not clear, I'll repeat it. Your sense of possessiveness establishes the relationship. Your relationship does not establish the sense of possessiveness. So if you are demanding from the relationship your sense of possessiveness, you're adding bondage to bondage. Try to see the point. It's a very fine point. Therefore, relationship is not higher than the truth. The relationship is not higher than your freedom of the soul. In other words, if the relationship is against the freedom of your soul, that relationship is a bondage, is a barrier. But if the relationship is not coming in your way of freedom of the soul, that's fine. And that relationship would be devoid of the sense of possession. In short, that relationship is worthwhile, which has no sense of possessiveness in it, and that would not come in the way of your freedom. Any other kind of relationship will be drudgery, will be bondage, will be kind of squeezing, which they call in one word, attachment, moha. To love is not to possess. We have heard this. To love is to give. To love is not to possess. To love is to give. And more than that, to love is to let free. Now don't understand in social sense. I'm not talking among social terms. I'm purely talking through spirituality. To relate to is not wrong. But to relate to, and therefore demanding sense of possession, or commanding sense of possession, is to spoil, to love you. Because that's bondage. Bondage and love do not go together. Freedom and love too, mutual. Not one side. This freedom, I don't mean social relationships. That go with anyone you like to, and that's freedom. That I've told you, you're not able to do it. Krishna did it. He wanted to, he did it, 16,000. And I remember in the annual retreat last in Michigan, one of a great, dear devotee, she said, you have to be perfect to do that. Naturally. They are able to do it, Krishna, the incarnate, whatever. Our freedom is very limited. Few changes and then we get tired and frustrated and kind of get entangled into misunderstandings. And often heart breaks. Often. Especially on the lady side. Because we are not understood really. Or those who have understood have understood. We are not understood properly what is love. How can we allow freedom and still love? Because I want to possess. When you're talking or thinking about possessing, you're not talking about love. In short, to cut short this fear or insecurity that if we allow the freedom, we might lose it. Let me talk about this a little bit. I wouldn't say it is my experience, but I could. If I would project my imagination, I would easily say that often, or even in all cases, if you're properly loving and allowing the freedom in the sense of not possessing,
you won't lose it. You only lose because of this self-bondage and self-possession. The more you have seen some parents and children, the more the parents are on their children's neck all the time, you know, very concerning and very paying attention all the time, and as if, you know, what they should do and should not do, are often those parents who lose their children when the children get 12 years or 13 years old. They just leave home and go away. Most of them are such cases. Most of the husbands bore their wives, or wives boring their husbands, when they are more and more possessive actually. So then those husbands or wives often go out to find friends somewhere else. The more you get drudgery, this kind of thing like rote, you know, the more you will see in your lifetime that you lose those things. The more you, in other words, the more you go on rubbing the nature at the same spot on and on, you lose the phenomenon. Because you miss the renewal and refreshment of your life. I don't mean that change the partners all the time, that refreshment. Don't take it in the wrong sense. I'm not talking socially at all. I'm talking purely spiritual. The soul and your relationships. That how to maintain the congenial love and togetherness with freedom without losing and not having a sense of possession. It creates, humanly speaking, an insecurity, a kind of fear of losing if you're let allowing go of freedom. It's not true. I would say my experiences, but I've said it, that I project my imagination, tell you frankly, that the more you're a freedom lover, the more your love is real good, you'll never lose it. Don't think if you don't have the sense of possession, therefore you lose it. It's very contradiction, actually. The more you have sense of possession, you're losing it, actually. The more you're thinking of security, that you're insecure. The more you're selfish, that you are afraid. Let me repeat the last sentence. The more we are selfish, the more we are afraid. Put it conversely. So therefore, whatever fear I have must be born from my selfishness. If you truly understand freedom, you'll understand, or rather, you'll really love God. Why God has given us freedom? Have you ever thought about it? He could have one movement of hand will make us all sleep, hypnotize us and sucked into his kind of why he gives us freedom. He's so powerful, omnipotent, and we are crawling worms on earth in a way. Sorry to be pessimistic. In comparison to God, we are worms, no doubt about it. That he could just one wind earthquake and hundreds of thousands of people could just sucked in with only 8.5 degree shake, with the floods or whatever the wars, in few bombs, and we could all be finished. And for God, one globe, this earth, just to rub it and make it dust and fly in the space somewhere else, it's just easy. As you could take one ball of clay somewhere and just smash it and throw it away in the air, God could do with one earth. But in spite of that, having so much power and we as if nothing, why he has given us freedom? Do you know? Don't think God has obliged us. Only because he is free. He knows what's freedom, how to keep it. If he would have kept us in bondage and crawling and overruled us and dominated over us, he wouldn't be free either. The truly free makes others free. The truly joyful makes others joyful in a sense. Real joy I'm talking about, not the flimsy happiness. When you understand this, that without a sense of possession, you could love and would have no fear and insecurity, your soul will be free. And this does not cancel the relationships. On the contrary, makes it more stable, as I would say, I've seen some experiences. More stable, but it's mutual.
where Shiva never leaves Parvati, Parvati never leaves Shiva, where Krishna never leaves Radha, Radha doesn't leave Krishna, and so on. I don't know if Christian religion has some examples like that. Jesus had no Radha, so no problem. Don't think they're attached to each other. Jin, Shiva, Parvati and Krishna, Radha are attached to each other. They're just one with each other. That's not attachment, they're one with. So they have no fear of separation. They have no fear or insecurity about it. They're just one. They're not attached. If you're attached, you may get separated. If you're a little mutual sharing business, understanding, you might misunderstand tomorrow. It's freedom and love and peace and joy. They go together. And we had worked out this relationship within our human span. It's not there when you go to heaven, but you're not on this earth, you have to do this. It's a golden age, the life divine, the fullness of life, the perfection. Means it should be mutual. It should be complementary, it should be cooperative, so that it results into oneness. Therefore your foolish demandings, foolish claims, foolish competitiveness, your foolish ickiness, and so on, we often have landed in certain struggles and frustrations and barriers. You can very well see these points, often make you crazy. And if you don't get by fair means, you begin to practice foul means. And if foul means on the surface look very bad, you begin to play games underneath. Excuse me. And if others, you try not to see it, you begin to make it even hidden to yourself too sometimes. And trying to hide from you often becomes such a crude habit that in days and months to come you begin to say, I don't know. It's often the process. Retreat should make us see these things. It's not a make-believe, it's not a doctrine or a dogma I'm teaching, nor is it a technique. But your own mind you see how you have built up your own prison, how you have built up your own incapacities, how you have built up your own flimsy walls around the freedom. And then you'll be able to break them. And what you cannot do for yourself, you cannot do for others. And what you have not achieved, you cannot make others achieve. And you cannot demand from others what you are not able to give. To the immediate relations even. First, actually so. To your husband, wife, children, parents, friends, neighbors, first, foremost, actually. Don't think we are exempted in relations and attachments to do anything we want to do. The principle is the same. But so-and-so is your wife or husband or not wife or husband. Principle is the same. It's not dependent upon your relationship. Don't think untruth is allowed for the couples and for ascetics is truthfulness. Don't think we are doing business and commerce are bound to be untruthful, but those who are charitable. Don't think you can do injustice on your children because their children are husband or wife and others doesn't matter. Rule is the same. It doesn't depend upon our relationship. If somebody was not my disciple, that doesn't mean they're exempted from truth. Only because one is initiated, disciple, therefore he or she has to be truthful, is not true. It's for all. When you understand the universality of the truth and the laws, that what we do comes back to us, you'll be a changed person. Or whatever has come back to us, we must have done that. Within this lifetime or previous. When you start that way, you'll be a changed person. When you won't create the fictitious barriers around you of self-prestige, excuse me.
When you want to harp upon two people praising you and eight people don't, and you look great in those two people, only forget what eight others say, you'll be changed person. Often, when these habits form their own world, we become habituated personalities of prestige. And then we pray, God, please save our prestige. Praying for those defenses which have really negated our freedoms, foolishness. Sages call it ignorance. God, Father, forgive them, for they do not know what they are doing. Do you mean to say Jesus only said for those few foolish ones? Perhaps he was talking about the whole humankind. That we do not know what we pray for. Actually, how many of us pray to the divine for the divine's sake? And how many pray to God for one's own self? For the house, for the property, for the money, for the relationship, for the illness, for the computer machine, for the typewriter, or for the car, for the machine. Just see how many prayers we do pray to God for God's sake. How can we ever justify any other prayer to God which is not for the God? And how much percentage of our prayers? You'll see that all the time, or mostly, we pray to God for establishing our false defenses. Spirituality is naked and very transparent, very clear and straight. That if you want freedom, do not have sense of possession. If you can follow this, you'll be a changed person. If your fear and insecurity of losing something, you don't have a sense of possession, that's called foolishness though. You're simply ignorant. Love actually will never leave anybody leave you. If your love is real, right, and perfect and true, nobody can leave you. They won't have even power to leave if your love is really, really love. You rebuke them, thrash them, beat them, they won't leave you. I assure you this, in modern society. If your love is genuine, not that you should go on beating, but just projecting a point, that if your love is genuine, if you are harsh, rebuke and will beat, they won't leave you. It used to be in old days, actually an adage, a kind of proverb. I've forgotten that. I wish I would remember that. In other words, if God would really, I mean, he loves us unconditionally, if he would really kind of be harsh to us, still you would not leave him. It's only because it's our own ignorant, selfish kind of misunderstanding, this insecurity and fear, that if we don't possess, are trying to possess, we are going to lose it. You never know, in the cosmic whole evolution, you and I are getting something and we are according to where we fit in. That you go on getting things in your own place. You don't have to have sense of possession. You'll get it. If you simply keep open. So the fear, insecurity are born out of self. Sense of possession. The day you release this, you'll be a new person. Throughout this retreat, we'll explore and unfold through questions and answers this freedom of the soul, its causes of bondage, how to get rid of it, if we mean to get rid of it, of course. If not, after the retreat, we'll retreat again back to the bondage. No problem. No problem. God has given us that freedom too, to be in bondage if you choose to. Look at his benevolence. I really love him for that. That he doesn't take away my bondage even, unless I want to give it up. You see, Swamiji, if you like your bondage to be a Swami, no problem with me.
And I tell him, God, let Swami go to hell. I'll be with you. Look at his benevolence. Beautiful, no? I really love him for that, actually. His unconditional love, his unconditional care, his unconditional attention for us. That even if we want to sleep in the quilt, comforter, we're fine, okay. Sleep, baby. That against my freedom, he won't take away my ignorance even. Look at his benevolence, that's beautiful. If I want to remain in darkness, well, he blesses me in darkness too. Then if I abuse him, God, but it's your duty to take me out of darkness. Even the poor chap, he's accused, but even then he loves me. If you want to be free from bondages, he will help you. If not, he'll bless you in bondage. With so many things which maintain your defenses, false defenses. And then if your frustrations, disappointment, depression, doesn't matter, that's a way of life. At the most, if you feel quite burdened about these things, go to a psychologist and a psychiatrist. If not, just abuse God. And if that doesn't help, just get frustrated, nervous breakdowns. If that doesn't help either, you know, just do some kind of crazy things. All primal therapies. This is a sensible way. I'm for this middle path of sensibility, avoiding two extremes of attachments and crazinesses. The sensible way. Pray to God sensibly. For God's sake, for divine sake. See what He wants you to do. Let divine guide you. Don't guide divine to guide you. Don't tell him what he should do for you. He knows best, you say, tell him also anyway. You tell him he's omniscient. He knows everything. Why do you suggest him what he should do for you? If you're true love of God and you know God is omniscient, don't suggest him. Pray to him that he does what it should be done. Let God be God's sake. If you do that, you're free. Why do you want God to do what you want Him to do? Have you ever thought this human fallacy, a foolishness? On one hand, you're praying to God, and that you're telling Him what He should do for you. And if He doesn't do that, you argue or discuss with Him, trying to impress upon Him, trying to convince Him. And if He's not convinced, gives you freedom to do, you think you are kind of rejected. You see how this foolishness kind of envelops another foolishness all the time. Have you ever thought that praying to God is not an unqualified thing? It has to be prayer. It has to be in the right sense prayer, not bargain with God. Not putting conditions on what He should do for us. All the time we ask Him and all the time He's omnipotent and we tell Him what He should do for me. And if He didn't understand very well, you try to make Him understand. And you forgot about your past experiences, you try to remind him of your past experiences. And if he doesn't know what you want to do in future, you try to remind him of our plannings. I call this foolishness, excuse me. Or don't pray to God, be on your own two legs. Third leg is already short. Tailbone has already dwindled. I stand on your own two legs and decide. And two, and stand responsible. If the two legs are keeping you balanced and putting the center of gravity very well, two, let's see. I, for one, if I were to pray to God, my throat and lips really get choked up. When I've sat in prayer sometimes to say something to God, immediately thought comes to me, what am I doing? I'm praying to God and I'm telling what He should do. Foolishness. I don't beat myself because I believe in middle path. But if I were a primal therapist, I would just take Hunter and beat myself. I mean, it's just
start foolishness. And we have been taught to pray for things to God, for He doesn't know what He's doing. Quite a reverse policy. Probably many missionaries would disagree with me, and that's their freedom to disagree. My plight and quitting is my joy and freedom and love, and that's it. That's enough. That's my judgment for me. I will not teach you to pray for garbage. It's already stinking. Now if I pray to bring some incense to burn on the garbage, I don't believe it. Just clean the garbage and then burn the incense, it will have some results. Garbage in the sense that already what defenses and barriers which have kind of crippled my freedom, I should pray for those defenses to be kept intact. That's garbage. I say I'm crawling worm, God help me. Let God help you, then be open to it. Don't tell Him what He should do for you. He'll do what He thinks is the best for you. That faith you should have, no? That He knows best and He shall tell you what to do the best, and just follow Him and be open. What else? It's simple. What are discussions and arguments about? Who's trying to justify or explain Him what He doesn't know or does know but doesn't care? If He doesn't pay your attention for whatever you have done, try to remove those things what you have done so that He pays attention to you. Why are you telling Him to pay attention for the same reasons which have removed you from the attention? You're trying to justify those and give attention too. You see the point? You're asked to be ignorant, so you have become ignorant. You can't see God within your ignorance. You have to remove the ignorance in order to see Him. You're telling Him to make Himself seen to you in your ignorance. It just couldn't be. Throughout the retreat, we'll go on reshuffling this topic so that our minds are a little stirred and churned to start from where you began, from yourself. It's the last point I'll end with tonight, that we often have forgotten even that it's you who started from you. That where you started, come back to it again. And you will see the kind of great wisdom in the words of sages, other prophets, that what they have been teaching us is for our good and for our opening. Anything else will remain jargon. Now, I use the strong words because sometimes when I see it's too late, I get impatient. It's 20th century and 1 million years have passed away, or 5 billion years according to geologists on this earth. 5 billion years on this earth are millions of years, or our life. Somewhere we have to awaken ourselves. We cannot go on sleeping all the time and go on praying for the garbage. This is where I become impatient. Why can't we at least do this ABC of things? Stop asking things which make your defenses or barriers keep intact, and start at least asking for those things which awaken us. That will be a real start. No?

0: back? No.
1: Is that what the door?
0: No. I wanted to be sure of that before I give you the technique, that you won't misuse it. Well, let's see. Straightforwardness, but not pride. Not pride. Bold is not to be proud. It's courage plus humility. Courage with the truth, straightforwardness, steadfastness, adhering to the goal with humility will be bold. Fearless, same thing. But not proud. If you get proud, your ego then gets chopped off. So bold is a major explanation would be straightforward with truth. You can't be bold with untruth though, you understand? If you be stubborn on untruth, that's not boldness. It has to be untruth. If it's an untruth and you become bold, let's put that way, there'll be pride. And pride will tumble you down. So, when you are on truth, straightforward, frank, fearless first, that'll be bold. Not boasting.
1: You mean like...
0: Still it is a mind, though. It is still a mind, yes. It's a quality or a virtue. Like any other thing, like weakness, timidity, will be antonym of bold. So mind has these both relative qualities, virtue and vice, positive and negative, good and bad. So bold is good, timidity would be bad. But if you get bold to the extent that you lose the balance of mind, then that's wrong again. Boldness of the mind should give you more concentration, not weakness. You should feel a strength in that. Mind not wavering, based upon truth, steadfast, fearless, at the same time not proud or boasting. That means humility. Will lead you to concentration, not wavering. These will be the symptoms. If you are really bold, your concentration will be full.

is a fourth chakra opening. If your heart chakra is open fully, you'll be bold. It's a quality of the heart, that is quality of the man, not of angels or saintly people. Saints and holy people, we cannot say they are bold, because they are higher than fourth chakra. Although boldness in them is already incorporated, but they don't show off the boldness, because that's not the mental virtue they project. But human beings do, normal human beings. They act through fourth chakra, so they can be bold or weak. Weak will be third chakra. So on third chakra we are timid and weak. But if you go higher than fourth chakra to the fifth and so on, then you are, of course, not bold. You are already bold, but that's not the quality you express. Your strength comes from somewhere else then. That comes directly then from the spirit. So spirit is not bold. We don't qualify the spirit or disqualify. The qualifications go with the mind. So mind is bold. Spirit is not bold or timid either way. Spirit is free of relativity. Spirit is spirit, all-knowing, all-conscious. So when you are spiritually awakened on higher chakras, you are neither weak nor bold. You are what you are. And that's not a mental quality. So the spirit or light is potential with everything, but you don't express those virtues as virtues. A holy man, we say, is a good man, is not a good estimate. He's underestimating. So it's a mental quality, boldness. But you need that for growing into concentration. Because the weak mind will not be able to concentrate. It will waver. Kind of those wobbling machines. Boldness is your own inner concentrations by standing on the truth and getting toward truth. That's the mind, the diversion to it. Often when you practice this way, being bold, it may be your jitteriness will come out or shakiness will come out and pride may come out and ego stubbornness may come out in the name of boldness. Often this kind of mind goes on opening up when you're bold. Let me say this more differently. When you begin to be bold, that means your mind begins to be bold, your unfoldment happens slowly. It goes on opening up the hidden, suppressed layers of your being. So many things will come out when you try to be bold. But those are not boldness in themselves till you get a straight, simple, concentrated. Unflinching. But it has to be on the truth, otherwise no. If you misuse the boldness on the basis of untruth, next few moments you'll be weak. So first use for your goal. How are you? Feeling in peace? Yeah. Daily when you sit in meditation, no? Check your screws. It's kind of stable. Okay? You need that. Daily. See that they are placid and stable. And then shoot up toward the Lord. There's nothing more real, I assure you. Don't listen to people if they tell you otherwise.
All the social reformers, sociologists, philanthropists, scientists, oh no, scientists, no, keep them separate. Other ones, professionals, and don't listen to them. If they happen to be right, that's okay, but otherwise not. Those are wrong values. If you go deep, otherwise you'll misunderstand me. In the life, there was nothing to be professional about. Life was for joy and love and living, not for profession. It's a corruption of life's postures. Like Hatha Yoga, for example. The postures were made to make your health better and sit in placid, stable posture to meditate properly. But if you begin to demonstrate that jugglery, then that becomes profession. Profession, anything of anything, will corrupt you. You will corrupt, meaning, let me explain what I mean by corruption, which diverts you away from the goal. Diversion. That will be corruption. Water helps you toward the goal. It's fine. Daily sit in quiet. Try to raise your consciousness. Shoot up. Having emptied the mind, not leaving the garbage behind for the assistance to clear it. You have to clear it and then go. Debts and loans are to be paid back. Simply struggling does not reach you up, provided you mix it with cleaning the mind. It's not so much enjoyments of the life which are sin, but the diversion, the corruption of mind is. Talented you may be, expert, but being professional about anything, just imagine if I were a professional missionary, how would I sound? What a difference. I would be saying the same thing, supposing, quoting the Bible, the Gita, the Dhammapada, and East and West, cultural theologies. How would it sound? There's nothing in God's creation that we could own as a profession. I'm trying to explain it. That how our wrong values have started somewhere in the history, and that's a psychological jargon. It's all a cobweb we must clean, especially those who are spiritual seekers. This does not mean I'm dividing between the two groups as seekers and non-seekers, but happens to be this way. I mean for everyone. On earth, we have to clean the cobwebs and make it a joy and loving life. There's nothing to be professional about. We can sell and buy things not as a profession, but as sharing. What I have, I share. What you have, you share. And that will be a loving and cooperative and harmonious life. Not pull and push of the profession. That is why this, when the greed started, or the possessiveness started, the psychology, the mind got corrupted, started building up the professional values. Now these seem very practical and true, because unreality carried too far makes us forget the reality and becomes a reality itself. And then whatever values it creates, we think those are right and practical. According to spiritual seeking, those are corruptions. We may not understand these things today. Not many probably will understand this. But if you ever went, you're cleaning your mind and went into silence and solitude to see your Lord, you will see that these are unnecessary burdens. You express simply, write a book, not because you want to be a professional writer, but because that's your talent, therefore you do.
You sing because that's your talent. Once you make it a profession, not because of earning, you may get the money though. But that valuation of it as an earning propensity is a wrong valuation. It's diversion from the goal, therefore it's corruption. And eventually that will land us down. And that is how the peace is lost. Not because everybody is bad, but because of wrong valuation. The free living is devoid of professionalism. That you still give, you still share, you still help, but not as a professional. Not because you want customers. Not because you are admirers, but because that's what you can give. That's what God has given you to express. And then whatever will come to you, will come to you. God won't deprive you. Saints and holy people, sages are demonstration examples. World gives to them. That once they become professionals, we don't worship them. Any sanctity, when it's spoiled in holiness, because of selfishness and possessiveness and professionalism, will cancel them from the book of the holy men. They will not be worshipped. Now everybody is doing so, it's difficult to retrieve. It's very difficult to go against a society and do something which they think is nonsense. Therefore it needs boldness. Because nobody supports you in there. A few who support you, a few friends around the fireplace, is not enough support to win the election. Therefore you have to be bold. Once you're bold on the truth, it has tremendous power and quantity, cannot shake it. There's qualitative value is always more powerful than quantitative value. The one man of truth standing and 99 of untruth will shake. One awakened soul can thwart the whole mob of sleeping minds. This is where the boldness is required for the mind to stand on its own truth independently. Not because to win, but to reach the goal. Untruth cannot give you this strength. Ultimately, when you are so sufficiently stationed or positioned into your boldness of the truth, you are qualified to see the light. Others come back fearful, afraid. And if they get some reason anyhow to avoid that and come back, they'll say, "Thank you very much, saved me." This is inner weakness often drags us back. The strength is not the quality of the lower chakras. It's of the fourth. Lower chakra, third. For first and second chakra we need not talk because they're not worth mentioning. Everybody has it. And third chakra also everybody has it. Contrast is between third and fourth. Because not many people have awakened the fourth chakra even. And there they are timid, weak, sensitive. Not sensitive in the final sense, but sensitive, touchy, I mean. And resistant. That's third chakra disqualifications. And that makes them weak. Then they fall back into the selfishness, into the ruts of their own habits. They are of course human beings, but not yet fully awakened as man. This is where the boldness is required in order to leave the third chakra and get to the fourth. On fourth chakra you become a man. These valuation, there are quite a number of books which have shown that as soon as someone has started
the cancellation of the older values and being bold to evaluate again anew as it should have been. But then God supplies them the strength they need. Truth has a strength. Those who run like moths after the flame of light, they get tremendous infinite energy and light. Believe me, it is true, it comes from within you. And if you are short of that, God will supply you from cosmic storage. He always does. Ask for it, the door shall be open unto you. Knock. There's no way you can escape, whether you are Christian, Buddhist or Hindu. Same things they have told you through your books. Knock the door and shall be opened unto you. If somebody wants to escape from the truth and join supposing another religion, again devil is there, I mean God. In every religion there is God. Which religion will be saving you from him? Conversion? No solution. You have to face the same devil. Wherever you go.

I don't think anybody can do that anyway. I'm choosing such a subject, even if you try your worst, you cannot make a religion out of it. It's such a universal thing, you can hardly corrupt it. Stand bold and truthful. I would say, let us not waste our life. Day in, day out, you stand on this one goal. Do your duties. Give love to others. You'll find very few enemies. A lot of friends. And then friends will waste your time. And pray to the Lord, God save us from the friends. And God will tell you, you asked for it. Yeah, I did when I had enemies or hostile or negative people. Now I have more friends than I should have. Same as skin. Okay, the Lord will listen to this. And then you'll grow beyond enmities and friendships, the pair of opposites and the relativity. And then your mind will be on the goal. Pure spiritual growth has to be transcending the relativity. It does not cancel the relativity. It fulfills it. Life is for fulfillment, not for drudgery. If it is a drudgery of any kind which we don't like, it's because the valuation is wrong. Either by your misunderstanding you have taken those values, or because everybody else does it. Or what will others say? Always, therefore, in this Kali Yuga, the age of iron, always say, they should think what I shall think of them. Why I should fear what they'll think of me? Why not I say what I think of them? You know, it's, okay, let's do that way. If I am on truth and good, right valuation, then why should I fear what others think? What others wanted to do, they did. You do what you want to do, if it is based upon the truth. This needs boldness. Because everybody else is different, they don't do what you value it, and naturally you are afraid. In the boldness, in the beginning, there may not be good results because you are offending someone. But as you grow more into it in a realistic manner, other person understands gradually that you are right. First, patience is required. Also, boldness should be exercised with sweetness to offend the least. But I would not advise to give up being bold. Being just pampering, pleasing, because the other person wants that way, and do what others get pleased about, is a sign of weakness. And those people even you hurt eventually anyway. If not today, tomorrow you come to that weak point where you still hurt because they will know now what you mean. You avoid 9 times just to please, 10th time you are exposed. And that time you hurt again anyway. It's better to hurt, not that we should hurt, but if it hurts in the beginning, that's better to get out of it. Other person will understand that you were right. Provided you are based upon truth. There are not many people on this earth today who are using the evaluation in the right manner, and that's why the miseries have grown. Man is beset with selfishness today, as ever before, probably more or less, but some say it has less and some say it is more. However, it is sufficiently there to denounce it. And selfishness does not pay anyone. It makes you miserable. Selfish person thinks the whole world should revolve

around her or him to pamper her or his wishes. And if they don't, they are to be abused, not she or he. That's the language of selfishness. They don't think why others should be obliged to do that. Or if I do need a help, let us be polite, let's request for it. Let us be humble enough to ask for, not claim. And the selfishness teaches to be negative, you are miserable. This is how the corruption starts. It's not the enjoyment of life which corrupts. It's not the joy of living that corrupts. But the selfishness, the wrong thinking, the wrong valuation. That as if God gave us bounties to earn out of it. God gave us bounties to live and enjoy, not earn out of it. It's a very long subject, earning propensity which created in man, psychology, out of the natural resources. It's totally wrong valuation. If you believe me, but at least for your science fiction sake I may say, there are lives on some planets. They don't have commerce and banks and economics. And they do live very well with higher faculties than us. Either believe it or not, at least as a science fiction you can side with me. And they have higher faculties open in them than we can ever envisage. And they have no such systems. They use the natural laws and resources. They don't try to make profit out of it. But this whole, everybody is doing so, not one person is blamable. It's just everybody is doing it. And so I have to charge for the retreat fees too. But I don't feel guilty because I think I'm liberal enough to accommodate with those who don't have. So that's okay. I'm saved. I don't say if you don't have, go to hell. But needs boldness to do things. But what about our security? How shall I feed myself tomorrow if I don't charge anything? I'm not telling not charge anything. And two people doing it won't solve it either. It has to be bulk of the people. There's a life, or lives on some planets like that, who have no commerce, who have no economics, who have no banks. They live, they use the higher powers and have faculties to live better than we do. Their setup is totally different. They certainly have some power struggles though. That is always in the universe till you get liberated. The power struggle is always there. On any life, any planet, any galaxy. That's because of the ego. Till you attain the freedom or liberation, wherever you go, this power struggle, among yogis even, not the realized yogis, but the half-baked. like Swami Powarananda, you know, who take delight in power. In there, this power struggle goes to the last moment till you give up the ego. That other lower evaluation, they have different. They don't pay heed to that. That this belongs to me and that doesn't belong to me. They don't care for that. They just live. It's hard to dream about that kind of society. But that's what we are aspiring anyway, whether we say in these words or not. What are we seeking? The society, the nation, the people, what are they seeking? Are they not seeking peace, prosperity, happiness, and harmony, and joy, and freedom? And we are all seeking the same things. Only we want to have all those things on our terms, of possessiveness, greed, selfishness. This is where the violation starts. That these two things do not go together. Same thing with the individual.
You cannot have things which you called of the higher value on your own terms. As a seeker, you have to give and give and let go, to empty the mind, in order to get what you really are seeking. Give to whom? I don't mean to me. Take out of your mind, clean it. So the selfishness is not there. Why the world should go around rotate to fulfill your own desires? And if they don't, you get icky and negative, and then you suffer. And who is going to oblige and pamper you all the time? Once or twice, parents do, 10 times. Beyond that, they even give their spank. I feel this is a wrong evaluation, though it looks very practical to the people, because we have been habituated since now centuries and thousands of years. There's a corruption in the brain. And the brain is now therefore squeezed to some kind of closing. Some portion of the brain are closed now in human beings, some are open. Now, all is not gloomy, all is not pessimistic. Certainly we are evolving in one sense. But what happens is this. While the evolution takes place, unfoldment takes place too. With that comes out many a churned nectar or poison. We're not necessarily degrading, but at the same time, many things come out which we don't want. It's an unfoldment, churning of the ocean of the mind, where you get good things and bad things. You have to sort out. If you cling to the wrong values, the very evolution will be making you miserable. Although it should be a joyful unfoldment. Till you get over beyond these both. Neither enmity nor friendship. Get into pure joy beyond it, to be in harmony and love with all, where there's no greed, no possessiveness, no dead habits. Where the head is held high into the heaven of the Father. That's Lord Shiva's matted hair peak, which wallows in joy, light. And that's your heritage, that's your potential. I'm not talking poetry. If you're not seeing it, it's your fault. When you seek the light, you see the light. If you go on worrying about lower things, you stay there. It's up to you to choose. Daily, quietly, twice, thrice, take out your time, not in a hurried manner, very patiently, in a relaxed manner, sit quietly. Make your body stable and let your mind settle down first. Once it settles, see what mind is telling you. There are bad things, wrong things. Not only accept, but correct those. Let them go. And let your consciousness rise. Only with one prayer, Lord, let me see the light. Nothing can shake you if you're really sincerely on the goal. If you really love the Lord, nothing can shake you. He's very protective. He's not protective in that icky manner, no? Not that kind of clutchy mother over the child protective. At any cost, even if child is wrong, be protective. No, he's a good guy. God doesn't protect the liars. He's too judicious about it. The icky mother can save the skin of the liars, and that protectiveness I'm not talking about. This blind attachment is different than God's protection. If you really sincerely love Him, He's very protective in the sense you'll see that He avoids your pitfalls, avoids your blocks, avoids your resistance, avoids your old damaging factors.
and brings you out of this on the safe shore, that's protectiveness. That will help you to reach the goal. But if you employ your mind in wrong valuation, you'll keep quiet. You do your own business and see what are the results. And if then again you need me, come on. If not, then, well, game goes on. But the choice has to be the man's. And you cannot choose without opening the conscience. Have faith in the Lord. He can do everything for you. Leave Him to do it. Have full faith in Him. Forget this wrong valuation of doing things on your own terms. Any Christian missionary will tell you the same thing, but in a different way though. All the imbalances, all the worries, all the sadness, all the ignorance can vanish in a moment if your faith is unflinching on the Lord. If you love Him, don't think too many things. What if not happens? What if this happens? What if I can't do? What if this happens? Those calculations I don't think we should do. That's up to Him. He has to send one order and these things will be set right. Boss does his speck and things will be cleared. But if you are trying to again settle down everything and in order to do certain things, you are bound to mistake because your capacity is very limited at this moment. But if you leave up to Him and have full faith, He will do for you. That's His protectiveness. How He will do it, don't doubt it. If you calculate His doings, that's what we do generally. How He would do it, how He could do it, I'm like this, I'm like that. That's up to not you to calculate. How He will do, He has own His power. We calculate His workings. I'm like this, I'm like that, I had done this, I had not done this, if I would be doing that, I had not done, should have been done. And then now how He can do it? And then why will do anyway? I mean, I'm this, I'm that, I don't deserve it, so that why should He do for me? You're ending the whole matter anyway. In the name of being humble. Over politeness is bad as wickedness. We're not being good to God by saying that, you know, I'm wretched, I'm not deserving, I'm so mean, I'm good, not good guy, why He should do for me? You're not asking for it then. You're deciding not to do it. This is where the mind plays all the tricks. Ultimate inner subconscious thought is what? So that I may be allowed to do what I want to do. When you leave up to God, don't calculate His working. He knows what He wants. You don't know that, how He will do it. Let Him do, no? Oh, I didn't want to trouble you. Now, if you don't want to trouble Him, you are telling Him not to do it. As if He's so little bit, tiny bit person that any trouble can trouble Him. I think we are afraid that He will trouble us. There are always a temptation, I know. Man has temptations to manipulate God and truth to get his things done. Many people do that. It's tragedy. It's all wrong thinking, wrong evaluation. We do in unconscious manner while in sleep. Sleep for rest is okay, but not to lose the consciousness. Sleep could be done while being conscious, but that's a different story. The unconscious business is what creates all, whatever we call it, let's say evil, or creates the misery, the failures, the imperfections, or unconscious living. The psychology then gets slowly corrupted
and psychological domain cannot be cleared just by itself. It has to invoke some other higher help of a master, of God, or a spirit within you. Some A point has to help us in order to get out of this horizontal B and C. Only creating the structures on this horizontal B and C do not give us satisfaction. Our head must go somewhere in the apex, somewhere to the point of top. It has to concentrate upon the highest goal and then live the life satisfactorily, lovingly, satisfying. Very nice, I love it. But I don't miss it if I didn't have it. Only because, hallowed be by His name, if He be with you. This one-pointed concentration is needed. Humbly do not judge God. He knows what He knows, and we know that He knows best. If He knows best and I don't, why am I judging Him? Why am I caricaturing what He should do or should not do, or He will be troubled or what not? Leave Him not to do what He wants. You just tell your petition. What's your petition? Just say that. Therefore He should do this way, therefore He should not do that. Don't add that in the petition. Just see what you want. But problem is, if you do this way, the mind has to tumble down, the ego, you know, that personality cult. We'd always like to advise to the advisor how he should advise. It's a kind of going around all the time German way. That we assume what he assumes of us, and we assume of him what was that? And something like that. In one sentence, seven times assume. We assume that God assumed that he assumes of us, that so that we should assume, and then as he should assume, and then what, you know, kind of goes on, jargon, round and round. The petition is petition, say it, ask for it. Knock the door, wait quietly. Whether he's eating or sleeping, that's up to him. Don't think too much what God is doing. How should I trouble him? Is it sleep time? Is it eating time? Is this time? Is it... You don't know what he's doing. Ego has many tricks. One of the tricks is this. Because we don't want his help, because we want to do our own things, therefore we think God is busy, we should not trouble him. That's not politeness. He's all powerful, he has his own time, eternal. Don't worry about it. Be on the one-pointedness to see the light. There's nothing more joyful than that word. The you'll die as an unconscious being. No fun. One Baiji doesn't matter anymore. You understand one Baiji? Wife. Doesn't mean much. It's good. She's nice. Everything's good, but if you're not fulfilled, if you're not satisfied and you're dying, what do you take with you? If you're fulfilled, if you're satisfied and you're dying, you take with you the settlement of the spirit. Then you're settled in consciousness. Therefore you don't die. Try to understand this. Once you're very relaxed, perfectly settled, fulfilled, you are never unconscious anymore. In that consciousness, you'd never die. Meditate upon this.

0: deserts, mountains, forests, caves to work about it. It doesn't come to you right away just by asking. You have to do something about it. Save your time and energy and employ in this pursuit. I tell you frankly, world, one day will I have to accept this valuation, today or next 5,000 years. There are quite many lives, 3,000 years ahead of us, or 2,000 years ahead of us in the civilization, only because they are working for it. We are working for military and hardware and all those things, day and night. Our energy, money, effort, just going into destruction. Wasting time and energy and not growing higher. In one way we are evolving, in another way we are slipping. I'm not all pessimist. There's a message in that book, for example, that we are not necessarily fallen back from after the Garden of Eden, but we are evolving, no doubt, but there are pitfalls. Always the subconscious mind, when it's churned, both things come out, garbage as well as good things. So we have to be careful about it. What we should accept and what we should not. God has offered everything. We choose what pigs choose what they want, and elephants choose what they want, and lions choose what they want, fishes choose what they want. He has provided everything. Man chooses what he does. For them, for the pigs, whatever they eat, for them that's quite a delicious pudding. Ask them, they are in heaven, in that pig world. Don't disturb it, this is a nice dessert. To them it's a dessert, to us it's not even touchable. So there are always things we choose. Use your conscience. Because pigs don't have conscience. And therefore their shape of the mouth is also like that. In order to siphon the things in. Now they have to have that siphon arrangement. If they had like ours, you know, they couldn't have possibly used it. They have to be nosy in order to do that. His evolution is a very strange phenomenon. That as we have thought, so we have become. The evolution takes place out of this unfoldment in such a myriad, millions of forms way. It's kind of strange thing. That we happen to be human beings, what a great blessing though. Out of all these hundreds and thousands of species, we are men. Of course women too. Couldn't have been otherwise. This is the education which I like, that out of all these hundreds of thousands of species, we happen to be man. It's a blessing which should not waste. Plus, if you have a master, and if you have faith in him that he is your master, and then if you know that he is your master, and you know that he is your master, yeah, that's from German proverb, keep remembering. Then we know how fortunate we should be. That what wonders we could do. Some of us do though, some human beings do wonders. We know that. Not only magic, but prophets and sages, they have done many wonders, not occultism. Wonders of achieving the enlightenment. Knowing the basic block of the universe, knowing the truth of and reality of everything, which gives salvation to them, and they give message to us that you could do also. They have not kept as a monopoly possessiveness to them, that they are superior and you are inferior. They've always said, kingdom of heaven is within you. You could be a Buddha. Light is within you. The message they were given, we should not plunder. There's the highest goal man could do. If you stay on that, you have a question? Not everybody, but it's a higher level sometimes they have. But their basic sense would be the light also. It's universal. The laws, like law of karma, for example, the light as the basis of everything is everywhere. Only they are higher in evolution, that they have done away with these selfishnesses, greeds and possessivenesses, so that they are living on a higher plane. Some of them have seen light, not all again. But they are free from much of the things which trouble us. And we have created our troubles out of our own valuation, actually. That was the reason why many ascetics renounced in the past or present. It was only because to do away all with that valuation. They didn't live in those terminology, those conditions as others, and they got renounced, and so they didn't have use of that valuation. They didn't keep money, they didn't keep the shelter, they didn't keep the job or working or business, so they didn't have to use the valuation. Though we call them escapists, certainly, but that's not true though. It was a sort of non-violent rebellion against the valuation. They knew that this is not needed. It creates greed and attachments and possessiveness, unnecessary quarrels, competitions and warfares. One could live in this world as it is without having those values, but they found it difficult, so they renounced. They could be called escapists, but they got their own peace. And therefore they could explore and discover other realities. This is where the evolution, then they may be reborn. If they are not fully enlightened, they will be reborn in some other life which is higher than this. So that will be normal society, what they were seeking as renunciates, you see. Now in order to get to enlightenment, supposing, or to the higher things, you have to renounce because they are wrong values. But if it was a common social way of the different valuations, you don't then renounce. So society seeks the same truth. This clash between the dark and forces of the light is always there on any planet, except that the valuation is different. But they have power struggles too, though. That's the last ego trip anyway. Power seeking after you get some more powers and more strength, more knowing the natural laws, power craziness comes in. As we see the demonstration of power on earth, there's a military power, for example. So each one competes with each other to grow into that power, there's a power competition. This is purely the ego trip, though, on any life, on any other planet. And this power struggle can be very subtle. The enlightenment is a goal for those who do not want anything. It's just that way. You can't see the light and also have some other desires. Because it will corrupt the one-pointed concentration. If your mind is divided, you can't reach the goal. Therefore, inner renunciation was preached. To get to one-pointedness in order to reach the goal, and therefore, then you get everything again. But this is a long-time policy till you reach the goal. In the meantime, there's no as a reward. But once you seek the reward, again you miss the goal. What to say when we seek the reward on every juncture? Recognition, praise, a chair, signing on the checkbooks, few telephones calling your name, ears sound sweet. You see, this mind has this habit of recognition all the time. Somebody should pat my back. And if you didn't, mind gets irritable. This is symptoms of the future power lovingness. So that such souls, when they do get higher position and power, they begin to struggle power things. In the lower stages, or the earlier stages, it shows as symptoms of irritation if you don't get the recognition, negativities and resistance if you don't get what you want your way. These are the earlier symptoms of the future power mongering. And right gurus, what they call sadguru, those right gurus, they nip in the bud. When they see the symptoms, they know they should not be helped in this manner because there will be future power loneliness problem will come up anyway. They don't wait till the power creates the havoc. The right gurus, sadgurus, not the politicians. Politicians wait for when the war comes, will fight. But the gurus, sadgurus, they right away will catch in the symptomatic stage. That if it is expressing this way, no, he should not be given the rights and authority. He should not be given the freedom to rule. Politicians will still give you to rule, but not the sadgurus. That these are the symptoms of the future power mongering. They will not therefore give you authority. And God never does accept to his prophets. Therefore the recognition, the patting on the thumping on the back, and such are the pamperings. Often we don't get from gurus and masters, not because they're so cold-hearted, but because they know it is wrong. There's a mental politics. They don't want to pamper that. They want to make you humble. They want to make you disappointed. So much so that you get fed up. And then there are two ways. Either you understand why he's doing so, or you give up and be again the same as you were. But when you do that, you don't like that either. And the devil and the deep sea are on both sides. Somewhere you have to decide. There's no last moment ever on a spiritual pursuit. You take your time to decide. It's not a deadline. It's not the enemy army has come, you have to decide now which way to go. He waits. He could have pampered us easily. If he recognizes us, pat on the back, but we'll be spoiled. We won't get to the goal. We'll be again spoiled just to ask for such thing only. These tinsels of recognition and praise, and rewards. Now these are human values, I understand, everybody wants it and everybody wants to give that way. But spiritually these are wrong things. Spiritually, what you do, what you give, should be forgotten even as you did. Then if you get a recognition, reward by people and by God as a side issue, that's okay, but not seek it. This is often the case in children when we incorporate such habits. When they grow up, they go on demanding. They become demanding, claiming adults, often looking like children before these ages, age apart. In one way, their body grows, but their mind doesn't. Because they have been brought up that way. I don't mean not to blame only parents. It's a kind of connected thing. Children themselves, when they grow to be adults, they do the same things probably. Then go on pampering, demanding, making. If their son or daughter is proud, parents are proud of the proud children. But we don't know what we are spoiling. That as human beings we might be right, but not if we had to bring the peace, the joy, the love on earth, then these are wrong valuations. Judge the development and behavior of the children and the anvil of truth and decide that way. Not because it's your child. Because your child, therefore you do certain things, maybe wrong valuations. Because she's your wife or husband, therefore you do this, wrong valuation. See on the anvil of the truth, is it okay according to truth or not? That requires boldness, you see. Attachments makes you weak. Thinking of the truth makes you bold. Those who pay allegiance to the Lord, they are the faithfuls. Those who don't and pay allegiance to the attachments are weak human beings, and they suffer. Well, you can add infinitum all these things. One way we have lived thousands of years, that's the way we know, so that's life. But here comes another one, tells you this is all wrong. It's up to you to think about it. I'm not imposing upon you like a brainwashing, you should accept it. But if thine own brain has accepted it, and with thine own faculty of knowing, then thou shalt decide what thou needest. He gives thee the full freedom thou seekest. It's up to thee now to decide. Probably on one level everything was right. Then here comes another one on a different level, tells you, transcend this label, it's wrong. You have done it, whatever it is. You had your laws of certain things on that level, that's over. Let's grow. Evaluation changes. Those who fear cannot achieve or go higher. And how many suffer real fear? 90% people are afraid. Minimum. They are afraid. Fear is another sign of weakness. That because we are weak, we are afraid. Just to leave that already crumbling shelter of one stage to another, which may be more solid, may be higher. Mind is kind of that way, therefore corrupted, is clutching, is kind of rutted there. Stagnation. Any other thought you give it, now try to explain any other way, you'll see how laughable it will be. Not because I'm saying you, try to do it. Try to justify otherwise now. You'll see how laughable it will be. Not even worth as if reasoning it out. Your mind is weak, what can you do now? We understand this is truth. Your mind is weak. I will not stop there because they say the spirit is strong and the flesh is weak, therefore now we are saved. Let's have the weak flesh. Yes, flesh is weak, but we could make it strong. Just wash out the toxins. Meaning, the minds, these cobwebs, the... We have to change somewhere. See what truth demands and God demands. Don't say, because this is mine, therefore I should do this way. This is two different opposite concepts. On the contrary, I can so go forward and say, because he's my son, a wife, a husband, a daughter, therefore I should impart truth. Who else will listen to me otherwise? Now let's think that way. You understand what I mean? I can impart truth to my disciples, others may not hear me. Same way. If these children are yours, of parents, therefore, on the contrary, you can impart the truth. No, if they were not your children, they would not listen to you, and what would you impart anyway? So your claim of being parents should be used very well, rather than spoiled because they're mine only, I mean yours. This way of thinking. This is my building, so I can do, let's say, as I want, no? But if it were not my building, I wouldn't have freedom to do things. So if they are your children, your wife, your husband, your brother, your friend, you have more authority, not authority, sorry, you have more liberty to inculcate your things. And that should be true. This way of thinking. On the contrary, if this is your garden, you can grow what you want to grow. Only because my garden is creating weeds, let it grow because my garden. This is wrong valuation. Because it's your garden, your liberty to go and just pull the weeds out. If it was your neighbor's, you... Even if you did kind of jump over the fencing and began to clear the weeds out, he might not like it. He said, what business you have that you bother about? He said, the neighbor should be clean. But you are not a social worker. I feel because they are my children, this is my wife, this is my husband, these are my parents, my friends, I've got more liberty to inculcate the truth. If I care to do that. Valuation is wrong. Children may listen to you or not. You do your best. Your friend may not listen or listen. Do your best. Oh, he doesn't like it. Now this is, because my friend, I should please him. And because my friend, therefore I should inculcate the truth. Which way we think? You forgive the nonsense, no? But you don't forgive the disobedience about truth. Meaning, you cannot accept the untruth. Only because he's my child, let him be untruthful. And teach him more untruth so that he can earn more money. A recognition? This is wrong valuation. We have thought about this hundreds of years. Don't think I'm saying simply because I'm a holy man. I've thought about these things, how they could work, and how we really practically could do or could not do. Is it beyond our scope? No. That's what we are seeking unconsciously anyway. We are in the trap now. We are in a certain way of social fabric. We are perpetuating it simply. Nobody has the courage to change it. Those few truthful ones come and people listen, and then after they begin to worship only. Because they were on the truth. But they said, my word should be followed, not necessarily my worship. That those who are dear disciples will follow the word, not necessarily worship only. The message goes on since thousands of years. We have accepted those principles, except we have not implemented in majority, that's all. Once we change this valuation in majority, you will know everybody then would like to be truthful. Because everybody is truthful, that saves the prestige. But if everybody is untruthful, if I become truthful, my skin is under trouble. So why should I be truthful when I suffer? So let me be untruthful, that's to relax. But untruth cannot make you relax for a long time. Just temporary few minutes. Then inside it goes on kind of haunting. And truthful ones don't get haunted at all. Ghosts take permission, should I enter? Yeah, I had one example in Pune Ashram. The ghosts came in the night and there was fencing, they could have easily come in. But there was a gardener and his wife is staying in the huts in the garden. So it was late night and they asked him, can we come in? They came running, they got afraid. And they came running to my bedroom and knocked. It was untimely, but I knew there might have been trouble, so I came out and said, what's the trouble? And they were kind of shaky. And they, ghost, ghost. And I said, which ghost? I never heard about here, ghosts coming in the ashram. So, yeah, they are here out of fencing. I said, well, what are they saying? They're taking permission to come in and stay in one of our trees, you know, spirits. And I said, well, there are so many trees elsewhere, why are they coming here? And why they are seeking the permission in any way? They just could have climbed up the tree without telling us and that would be done. But probably they didn't feel the courage. Then I got courageous. You know, I said, if they are taking permission, I must be great. And I told them, what are you going to do? And they were afraid to go back in the huts and ghosts might, they are standing outside the fencing, what should we tell them? I said, just tell them that if on this whole earth, these were the only trees I would allow them to come and stay. But there are millions of trees all over. Why can't they just go and free trees and live it? Why they should be in ashram trees? And they went away somehow. That's one episode I know. I mean, with the truthful ones, even ghosts ask permission. And with untruthful ones, ghosts don't ask for it. They just go and haunt it. And they get depression. Poltergeist. Weak ones, you know, selfish ones, attached ones, those poltergeists will just come and haunt it. They take away their babies. And they have trouble. Whole house shakes and things begin to fall down, up and the chairs rearrange themselves. And babies begin to slip on the floor. And things begin to fly through the room. And kind of all those things. And truth has no control. Not that I'm against the ghosts, I love them. They do their job. God has created them for some function, be sure. Ghosts were created at the point man was stubborn not to listen. He created the ghosts. Ghosts are nothing else but the symbolic expression of the man's evil, nothing else. When you're not evil, ghosts won't do anything to you. They're not the bad guys eternally. They simply want to take revenge of anger created by the symbolic manifestation of the humanity. They are troubled souls, no doubt. But we are troubled too. They are symbolic expression of it. To give us back what we need. They do not trouble everyone, we know that. Some people, they do trouble. That's where the expression is starting. There's a need there. Because those people who are not otherwise getting up at all. Ghost is nothing else but our own mental thoughts, which personifies ghosts. They could be very helpful too. Some spirits are very helpful, we know that, or at least we believe. They're very helpful. But we are an untruth, we are weak, we are selfish, then the evil power troubles us. And selfishness is one term we are ending. It's one term which can never give you happiness.
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that causes identifications with the world events. Let's narrow down to the real reasons. After that, you can again beat about the bushes, that's right. Even then, there's rescue. Even if you beat about the bushes, Moses saw the garden bush. He was beating over the bushes before that. But all of a sudden, God appeared in the bushes. Couldn't have an excuse. Remember, devil anywhere, he's there. Remember, God anywhere, he's there. He has to turn the side around. Front is God, back is devil, that's it. Something as you see or seek, that the way you find. People go in the caves and meditate to realize they see the light in the cave. Some sit under the shade of the tree and want to realize, and under the bow tree, he gets enlightenment. You couldn't say God only dwells under the shade of the tree or in the cave. He could dwell in the bush. You can't sit in the bush, so they beat about the bush. There's a very distinct demarcation between the reality and superfluity. Sometimes superfluous reasons are called immediate reasons. And the fundamental causes are called the efficient reasons. This is a terminology, doesn't matter what you say. There's a difference between immediate cause and the fundamental cause, what is called efficient cause, according to psychology. So superfluous reasons are there, but so long you remain, exist on the superfluous surface, a little skin deep, you don't get the deep solutions. Very logical. If you go deep, find deeper causes, then will you get deeper solutions. So if you are trying to find out the solutions on the surface or skin deep or a little bit deeper than that too, won't give you the lasting or deeper solutions either. So, let's apply this to the first thing. Therefore, if identification with the world events and the world and so on would be not the real reasons or it is superfluous reason, then to avoid just identifications of the world may not give you lasting solution either. Because you're avoiding the superfluous reasons only. Not that world identification is right. I don't mean it is right. But it's not the basic reason. Therefore, it won't give you the basic solution if you just avoid your mother or father. You know, are your beloved or blood relation, what you call our events. Meaning marriage, death, social parties. And I don't mean they are right necessarily, but avoiding simply those may not give you any solution. It's a superfluous solution. So when you come back from that event, back home or elsewhere, you are again the same old ass. You know, I'm sorry. I mean, you can put on any number of feathers of the swan, it doesn't change the whole fabric of that bird. The deep solutions are obtained by a deeper attainment of avoidance of real causes. So, if identification with the ego is the fundamental reason for getting forgetful, ignorant, and problematic, then the ego has to be non-identified, no. I mean, we have to unidentify with the ego then. That will give lasting solution. Now, I'm talking simple logic, okay? Simple logic. Anybody could understand. So long you are keeping ego intact and trying to avoid other reasons, which let's call them superfluous or shallow, then we won't have solutions. Now, take any event, any relationship, any story, and see if this is not true. Take any problem, physical, mental, emotional. Pick up any religious, philosophical question,

Professional question, professional meaning vocation, vocational, and see if this does not apply. But there may be various stages of a problem or a question. Let's divide for the time being in three or four. The surface, which means physical grass, emotional, biological, psychological, and the deepest. Though there are really three, but let's divide into four for understanding's sake. The physical, the emotional, or the biological, and psychological, and the fundamental. In any question and problem, on any vocation, or your body-mind complex, or institution, or a nation, any event, just analyze. To which depth you have gone to find out the solution. And up to that depth, if you have found a cause of its occurrence. This you can see yourself in mirror. Go deeper, don't just weep on the surface. Well, God is not going to simply sympathize because of our weeping on the surface. Are you weeping in the core of your being? So that God is shaking and come to you. You see, take any now. You'll see the points now. Let's say, if somebody doesn't have a peace, which peace you are searching? To what level? Just ask yourself in the mirror. Okay, so and so Mr. X or Mrs. Y, to which degree you want peace? Do you want the deepest? Or which area you are disturbed, that's only one the peace you want? Whether there's a physical health or a monetary problem or court cases or some other quarrel or some other resistance from some quarters. Are you just trying to seek peace in that particular area where you're feeling disturbed? Certainly that you won't have a lasting peace anyway. Apply anywhere with your children, parents, any event, death, marriage, birth. You'll analyze this when four. There are three, though, fourth being a fundamental, causal. Let's say a disease. You're trying to solve it and you're disturbed because of certain illness. For that time being, your peace exists in cure of that disease. Is that the deepest cause you're searching for the disease? Or is there some other psychological reason for your illness or emotional imbalance? Are you attempting, therefore, on the psychological level to change your nature in order to change, balance your emotions in order to get rid of the diseases? You see, it depends. Not only so, it goes deeper than that. Are you simply trying to balance your mind or trying to pacify your mind, trying to change your nature in order to balance the emotions, in order to cure the disease, for the sake of being healthy? Or you're going deeper than that, that if you had peace, real peace, that you would then go the deepest contemplation. This is how you analyze in four stages. There are three stages, fourth being the fundamental. This apply anywhere. You go to a temple or a church or an ashram, you pray to the Lord for something you want. And inside your wishes, subconscious wish, if this wish would be fulfilled, I'll be happy. God, therefore, please hear my prayer. Listen to. Grant me that what I seek that I should get. Now then ask yourself, how deep that wishes or need is, where you're praying for. Okay, if that is something up to a loss of a child, or a health, or a monetary, or these things, then your happiness will be up to that degree. Beyond that, once it is done or not done, your happiness won't exist. It won't last. You can't have a lasting peace or happiness or lasting anything if you're only solving the causes which are superfluous. You wanted to do something, you wanted to sit somewhere, you wanted to have something. Therefore, your wish is pinpointed on that.
if that wish was fulfilled, certainly for the time being, you will be settled in some relative peace or relative happiness. But as soon as again that episode is over for a little bit more time, you'll be the same person. So only this an identification with the world events itself is not a cure, though an identification with the worldly events in many respects may be desirable, though, in order to help us. But that's not the true cause. It's not that your husband is troubling you, or wife is troubling you, or somebody else is troubling you. It seems they trouble you, and probably they do sometimes. But that, again, to get rid of that identification alone will not cause you peace. It go deeper, that what is the basic, fundamental reason? You'll see from this a beautiful point will emerge. But let's still improvise a little bit more. That why it is that even if relatively we sometimes have solutions or relative peace and relative happiness or relative joys and pleasures and gratifications, even then we come back as if every time, day or night, back to the self in such a way as if we feel as if nothing is solved. Even if we aware to see or face it, even then times do come in sleep or waking conditions as a mirror to us that we see, though still we might avoid and try to suppress it, not to see it. Even then they keep coming back to us all the time to show us what we are. You'll see this. Even if you avoid for days and days, it will come back to you, sometimes in sleep, in dreams. Somebody all of a sudden say like an abrupt sentence to you and you will be shocked. How did he know? He didn't know, secret is there, cosmic unity is there. Somewhere somebody has to reply you, you yourself through someone else. There's a whole reality about it, that there's a cosmic oneness in some quarters, somewhere through your mouth, through a child's friends or book or a journal you opened, one sentence was there or somewhere you went and it was written. And you got the message. It's not that he or she is giving to you. Cosmic unity is such a way that it reflects back to you somewhere in your unguarded moments. When you're really not controlling yourself, when you're not really sophisticated and courteous, you're not trying to be controlling. At certain unguarded moments of yours, you get the reflection back. Sometimes through your own mouth it slips out. And then your ears hear. You might say, that, no, I didn't mean it. Oh, you certainly meant it. But you were guarding it before. This unguarded moment just slipped out. It could be through a book, child, your enemy, your friend. Your most bosom friend even sometimes may speak out something you don't like. But that's the way cosmic unity reflects. You can't avoid the reality. The fundamental reality you can't avoid, you can postpone and delay. What really violates the fundamental unity in us is one's own ego. Don't call, what they say, there's an Indian saying, don't spit to the sky, it'll come back on your face. Have you heard this before? There are many anecdotes like that. Don't spit to the sky. One thing, it won't stick there. It has fallen somewhere, and somewhere has where from it started. Now, if you are real clever, you could still question. But that's about spitting in the sky. What about spitting to somebody else on the face? How does that come back? It does come back. Whichever way you throw. Only sky, that proverb is given anecdote because it's easy to understand. That doesn't mean if you threw the spit on some other directions, including ground, it won't come back. It will. Law of nature is such. What you call a sky and the ground are relative. The sky is not up as you might be thinking. Ground is not down as you might be thinking. You are standing this way, so you are thinking ground is down and the sky is up. You stand in the space, it may be the sky is down and the earth is up. Depends where you are standing. If you are under the earth, then earth is up, sky is down.
If you are standing on the earth, the sky is up and earth is down. If you are standing on the east of the earth in a space, then earth is on the west, space is on the other three sides. Depends upon where you are standing. Wherever you spit, that means it comes back to you. And it will. Law of nature is such gravitational pull, always comes back to where it started. You can delay that capacity we have. We can postpone. But we cannot ultimately erase that, except when you become a very high yogi. But even then, you can't become high yogi unless you solve these first unrealities or this defamation of the phenomena. You understand this word? There's no use defaming the phenomena. So it's your ego which wants identification with the world events. Not because you're identified with the world events, therefore ego is kind of bad. It's the other way around. So now see what one or two beautiful points come out. So if you give up, let go the identification of ego, you will find that you are not identified anywhere. You won't have to unidentify with the world. There is no need. There will be no identification at all. There will be, of course, love and peace and beauty and truth and joy and freedom and so on. But there will be no identification of involvements. That's one beauty. And second, which is the highest beauty in it, that by this fundamental eradication of the cause, eradication of the fundamental cause, you stand into naked reality such a way that you have no problems. This has to be realized. There's one, cessation of problems. Second is non-existence of problems. Non-existence of problems is, in a human language, called preventive method. Cessation of the problems gradually, in human terms, would be called curative. In this curative process, there are two ways. One is finding the immediate solutions and suffering later, which Kauravas did in Mahabharata. And another is not to look to the immediate gains, look to the far-reaching results, suffer now, enjoy heaven later on, which Pandavas in Mahabharata did. This story may be known to some, may not be known to others. Pandavas were on righteous side, and Kauravas were unrighteous, many number, quantity, but Pandavas were less in quantity, but qualitative. It's a long story, some of you read this epic. Krishna sided with righteousness, certainly. Anyway, the Kauravas is a long story. From the warrior caste point of view, what they call Kshatri, had done some duties in such a way that they fulfilled well as per their duties. Though they were unrighteous, but as per their station of life and vocation and according to their laws of evolution, they still did some duties well for which they deserved heaven for some time at least, temporary time. Pandavas, though mostly were righteous, and they also fulfilled the duties as the other side did, but they were mostly righteous, but they had some part in them imperfect and unrighteous in such a way, not major but minor, that for those reasons they also deserved hell for time being. When they both faced the death, eventually when the war was over, and Pandavas won, many were dead, Kauravas many were dead, Pandavas many were dead, and they got to the gateway of heaven and hell. Before that, the death of God, God of death, Yamaraj, or Dharmaraj, both words are applicable. Yamaraj meaning the king of death, Dharmaraj meaning the king of righteousness.
both epithets are applied to death according to Hinduism. Because they think or they know the king of death is a righteous king. He knows when to take away anyone. And it's a long story. I'm not talking about before the god of death, but so what the Pandavas and Kauravas were concerned, they faced when, and he told both the parties, the god of death, told both the parties, first as Pandavas, you have most of the time to live in heaven for your good deeds. And for your bad deeds, your small portion of hell life too. Which one you'll prefer first? And Pandava said, let's go to hell first, and then we'll be in the heaven. Then Yamaraj, or Dharmaraj, asked Kauravas, that you have a lot of hell to go, and there's some portion of heaven too, a little bit. Which one you'll prefer first? And they said, let's enjoy first heaven. We'll see tomorrow, next life, you know, and next century. We'll see. Or inside they might be thinking that time he might forget anyway. Or we'll kind of dupe him. And what, dupe or what is it? Yeah, okay. Anyway, they want to enjoy first. They look to the immediate gains. They weren't thinking, let's pay the price first, get clean. They might have enjoyed heaven better. Now this way, when they went to heaven, all the time thoughts behind were there, after these all joys and gratifications, we'll go to hell, my God. As if they didn't enjoy the heaven either. As if while in heaven they were still inside hellish. And whereas when Pandavas were for the time being in hell, this may be allegory or true, but you can understand the lesson out of it. They thought, let's pay the price and purify, cleanse ourselves. Then heaven will enjoy better actually. This was more sober attitude. So some look to the immediate gains. They don't understand that time. That what we have to do afterwards, our bank balance will be our own bank balance. Your debit credit is going to face you. In cosmic unity, the laws are such that we couldn't violate anything except we can transcend them or change them provided we have such powers. But if we had such powers, would imply that before that we must have learned these laws and must have purified our heart to some extent. Even then, if we do wrong again, powerful person, a yogi, an occultist, or anybody who does wrong again goes to hell, or we might say suffers too. There's no way of duping the Lord. Only some very shallow knowledge, now let's cure this cause only, and it'll be all right. If I can fool him, that's fine. Now this immediate gain system, what we might call superfluous, is causing us multiplication of the problems. It just multiplies. And more so that even when sometimes we have joy or happiness and peace, we often have, you might see, we often have experienced that there is underlying fear of his loss to others. I repeat this. If we have sought the immediate gains and solutions, we might have seen many times, if not all cases, that having a peaceful, joyful time sometimes and a certain relatively relaxed timings, we have underlying fear of his loss, which invariably comes anyway. This fear underlying gnawing at us of his loss, of insecurity or so on, so also makes us not enjoy even the present moment of joy and peace. This is called the Kaurava method, actually. I'm not against the party, the tribe called Kauravas or whatever. Their only probably fault, biggest fault, I would say, there were many, but biggest fault would be the negation of the Lord, of course. Krishna was before them. They went to Krishna, actually. The Kauravas went to Krishna for help. Can you believe it? They went to Krishna for help, believing that he is the Lord and he knows everything. They went to pray to the Lord, help us to defeat the opposite party, which is unrighteousness. Can you imagine that one would pray to the Lord for selfish motives against the good, against the righteousness, believing that Lord is their
maternal uncle. That even if he granted, and Krishna did grant, my God, that's the greatest folly Lord did. He granted it, can you believe? Often nobody has asked this question, why he granted. Many pundits know it, but nobody, a layman doesn't question this. Why Lord knew, of course, who is righteous, who is unrighteous, and he knew he is going to take the side of Pandavas. Well, why did he even grant these material benefits to the Kauravas? Material benefits meaning elephants, chariots, soldiers, wealth, armor. They asked for whole thing, and Krishna said, take it, anything you like. And Pandavas, the representative of Pandavas who went there, their elder brother or commander-in-chief, he didn't even wink his eye about it. And this Kaurava representative who went to the Lord was all the time praying inside some other Lord again, not Krishna. Must be, inside he was afraid. What if he gives everything to Pandavas, you know? And we will just get arrows and bows. And they are going to get the whole thing. But when the Kauravas saw that the Lord gave Kauravas what they wanted, they were kind of very happy. Lord, thou art great. And they were going to fight the very Lord in the battlefield. They asked his help. I mean, stupidity has no end either. I mean, it's kind of infinite. And same thing they requested, and Krishna gave everything. Pandavas didn't dismay. They were not depressed. They were waiting for Lord to ask them. Because before that, Krishna said, look, here is my kingdom, my soldiers, armor, elephants, chariots, horses, and whatnot. And here is me alone, who will not even fight. Can you believe how many of you can select? Not now, under this influence. And he first asked Pandavas, what would you select out of the two? Choose. And Kaurava, the representative, rebelled. He said, why didn't you ask me first? I came first in the room. You see, what happened was, this is a story maybe not known to some. I had to give you kind of background. Krishna was lying in his golden or silver bed, whatever, and with goose feathers in that mattress. And he was their maternal uncle. It was a kind of family feud in a way, but it was national, between the righteous and unrighteous. When all the things had failed, peace missions, agreements, treaties, justice, reason, when everything failed. Now when reason fails, you know, then it comes to primitiveness. Naturally, you come to tribalism. And that's what exactly was going to happen, meaning war. That's tribalism, fighting in the name of patriotism. So what happened? This Kaurava representative tried, if I go early, then the other one comes, the enemy, I might get away with the bounty. A booty, what you call, from the Lord. And so he went first. But he was arrogant, proud, shrewd, clever, materialist, selfish, and ad infinitum. So, Lord was lying, let's call him Krishna for the time being. Okay, Krishna was lying on the bed in his chamber. So there were two seats, one at his feet, one at his head. And Krishna's crown was lying somewhere else on the bed table nearby. Okay. So this representative of Kaurava, the unrighteous side, the arrogant one, the proud, the shrewd, the clever, the materialist, the cunning, the hiding, the suspecting. Why should he sit at the feet of Krishna, and from whom he went for help actually, to seek bounties, booties and help? But even then, he went inside his head. He's my maternal uncle, you know. Why do I care? Well, and when the Pandava representative came, was humble, righteous, good, devotional, truthful, sober, clear, clean in thinking, relatively pure-hearted, he went quietly, without even looking around the room where so far coach. He sat at the feet of the Lord. Now here I'll apply Lord. Okay, because Kauravas didn't see him as a Lord, actually, if they had, they would have been different people. So when Krishna's eyes opened,
those first fell on the Pandava representative because he was sitting at the feet. It's very symbolic and very true that those who are humble at the feet of the Lord, not just sitting physically at the feet of the Lord, that could be torture, but I mean real humbly, they are the ones whom God sees. The arrogant, proud, you'll ignore. So he saw him first. Now the question, then the objection, this legal objection with Kaurava representative raised, Krishna, I came first in your room. You're sleeping. Now Lord was sleeping in his eyes. Okay, you see the distinction. But Krishna replied, true, you might have physically come before the Pandavas, but my eyes first fell on Pandavas. I saw him first, therefore I have to ask him first what he wants. And this Kaurava was afraid. No faith in the Lord that he will decide the best. He was afraid, what if Pandavas ask, you know, everything, chariots and horses and elephants and wealth and armor. My God, he was kind of shivering. He had a cold fever and perspiration. He got icy cold. And he was praying the Lord, some of the Lord again, you know. Now, when selfishness is there, Krishna is the Lord. When selfishness, Krishna is not fulfilling, then Lord is there. But this always happens, that when faith in the Krishna shatters, then Lord is evaporating somewhere else outside. Even then, because Krishna was a king or emperor, not emperor, king, yes, and he had a lot of wealth and a lot of gold and a lot of armor, naturally Kaurava was depending upon him. However, as per the law of the spirituality, Krishna had to ask Pandava first because he saw him first. Now saw him not only physically, but he was humble. He happened to sit in the feet. So God would ask the humble ones, what do you want? Not the arrogant one. But so sanity prevails upon the righteousness that Arjuna, the commander-in-chief, he had heard the Lord saying, look, Arjuna, here is my kingdom, army, materialism, my armor, wealth, chariots, and so on. Here am I who won't even fight. I won't raise one bow and arrow in the battlefield. Whom do you choose? And of course, the Pandava chose him. The humble, the righteous, the good, the sober. Who has sanity will still feel, after all, who is the giver of the chariots, elephants and horses and wealth and armor anyway? Whom does it belong anyway? If there's very Lord or very Krishna who has created these things, wouldn't it be wiser to choose him who created all this? But to the vanity person, to the shrewd, to the clever, to the materialist, by materialist I don't mean against matter. By materialists, I mean who are identified just with material, physical surface. That's all. That's materialism. Not that this matter is bad. That I'll touch probably later on. And then, if he had asked Kaurava first, I'm sure he would have chosen. Because when Pandava chose Krishna, without he even going to fight, this Kaurava was so happy. And he was blessing the Lord, Lord, you heard me, who is above the Krishna, that you made this brain of Pandava so stupid, that he asked for this unfighting, you know, somebody called Cowherd, this hippie. Krishna, when he was a teenager, he was like a hippie anyway, except he didn't take drugs. He was drinking milk and butter. That was the only difference. And then he asked Kaurava. Now that's the only thing remaining, so-and-so, Duryodhan. His name was Duryodhan, which means bad wealth. You got all this. And he was so happy, praised the Lord all over the seven heavens, and he praised the Lord for bestowing stupidity upon Pandavas. And of course, many of you who have read this epic know the results ultimately. That how this reflection, this identification, this negation of the reality, whom he's praying even, ultimately was his own self-destruction. That ultimately they ended, not only they lost the war, or many of them were killed. Apart from that loss, they had a major portion go to hell. Hell here may be synonymous of suffering.
But they said, let's first enjoy, open the bottles, suffering we'll see later on. This insanity still prevails at the time of that very Duryodhan who had gone for the boons from the Krishna, at the time of dying, when he was dying in the battlefield, in the end, you know, villain, the arch villain always dies the last somehow. The film directors keep them alive, and our epic writers also keep them alive to the end, and he has to go the last. Because if he ends first, you know, the whole story is gone. So he had to keep kind of a little spicy. When he was dying, and lying on the ground near the pond, where he was severely injured, and Krishna then, of course, he couldn't get up and fight. War was ended. Many were dead. Majority. Krishna, with the leftover righteous hands, took a group, went to see him at the end. He was still stubborn. You know, stubborn is also infinite. Somehow, evil and virtue also get eternal fighting always. When he reached near dying Duryodhan, Krishna and his disciples, and he asked Duryodhan, how are you doing? Now, it may not be exactly in the same fashion, I'm sure, in the battlefield, but somehow to that effect he asked him, how do you do? Duryodhan again got furious, while dying even, furious. Eh? Ego has no end either. Furious over Krishna, and began to malign Krishna while dying in so many abuses and so many facts and figures. Because you did this, Krishna, because you did this, because you didn't do this, because you didn't this, therefore this happened, therefore this happened, therefore this happened. It didn't happen. Krishna smiled. And now he told Duryodhan, look, now you're opening the Pandora's box. Are you questioning these things, or you want explanations, or you want to just say these things? But Duryodhan was angry, furious, still dying, was not repentant. Ego was not down, he was still arrogant, proud, he had no kingdom, many were dead. He was still seeing the evil, he was still blaming the Lord, he was still blaming, tried not to see the truth. You know, he still wanted nasty enemy, what can you do about it? Then Krishna's only weapon, not to kill him, because that's no solution in Lord's size. Kill him, next lifetime he has to open the account again. You understand? So Lord's solution is not just to make a person die. Because he is to open the account again anyway. He wants to solve, you know, fundamentally. Then, I don't remember all sentences. Those who are interested may read. Krishna then started one by one the whole list of events what Duryodhana had done, and gave all the causes, the reasons. Why I did this, why I didn't do this, how you did it, how this happened, therefore this happened. It's a whole panorama, one, two pages, big pages of epic. He has given the fundamental causes that if Duryodhana still you wanted salvation, if you still wanted your liberation, if you still wanted to see the truth and reality, then you have to think in a little different way. Don't think superfluously because of power. In the power, when he was proud, Duryodhana in his own days when he was a great king, very, very civilized king he was called actually, and that time when Krishna had gone to his home, to his palace, to plead to him in name of peace, to be righteous, to be justified, give what is belonging justifiably to Pandavas, just to give them. If not, at least give one-fifth of that. Even that Duryodhana had refused. He said, if they want any one inch of territory, they'd fight for it in the battlefield. To them that was chivalry, that was stark materialism, of course. That was to them. To him that was a superfluous reality, no doubt, up to that point, because of power. What you call that? Power drunk brain. But at the time of death, even though he was suffering, it didn't cause him purity or purification of heart, only because his evil side was so strong, he couldn't go beyond skin deep things.

And so many insecurities undermine. Even when you have it, you are afraid. This is because it's a superfluous training. We're not going deep into the truth. We would like to blame this. Swamiji didn't give me this which I wanted. But probably that was superfluous reason. There could be a deeper question. Why didn't he give me this? Why did he give me something else I didn't give me at all? Maybe there may be a deeper truth. Though I may joke, this is for me, this is for me, this is for me. Certainly, everybody knows I'm not going to eat everything. And there are many, many areas where you could apply the same philosophy. In search of God, search of truth and light, different religions, different paths. For a split of moment, every religion is created in the name of Lord, whether Jehovah or Christ or Brahma or rather Vishnu or Buddha, Bodhisattva or whatever. Each religion, in the split of the moment, is created in the name of the Lord. But after that, a split fraction of a second, when the creation starts after a big bang, it begins to bifurcate and divide in many other issues, causing many religions, many denominations, many systems, many isms, so much so that they then begin to fight with each other. Or if not fight physically, at least psychologically. If not psychologically, theologically. If not theologically, superstition and versus true religion. Or find out any two sentences in any scripture and just differ with those. You can form a new religion. Just pick out any epic with 1,000 pages and pick out 2 sentences you don't like and make them an issue. You'll create a new religion. Apply it to individuals. If you're jealous of a person, see how it applies. If you're jealous of a person, pick out any one element or characteristic of that person and make it an issue. You can make it hostile. Anyway. Same thing. If you are lavishly liking the person for something selfish motive, you'll pick out any one good point in that person, make it an issue. You'll be siding with that person under any circumstances and being partial to that person. This brain cultivates likes and dislikes of its own, picks out issues of liking and dislikes in a person, institution, religion, nation, make them an issue, strong, so that when you say some other points, he or she will go on pointing only that point, whether it's hostile or friendly. This always happens because your mind is pinpointed on that superfluous identification. And you make that issue such a reality, such a real solid thing, as if that matters, as if that matters, which is actually superfluous. To Pandava, his whole kingdom, chariots and elephants and horses and armor were superfluous. When the Lord is there, what about his bounties? But whereas to the materialist, by materialist I don't mean who is simply wealthy, by materialist whose identification is only on the physical level, or gross level, who doesn't see beyond it deeper than that, is called a materialist. Who sees the matter at be and end all of it in itself. That's a materialist. Not that this watermelon is itself a bad thing, but you will become watermelonized. You know, that's materialism. Or watermelonist. You know what I mean? Then you're gone. Then you're a materialist. It's not eating watermelon is wrong. What do you think? It's not a matter which is evil. It's not a physical plane which is evil. But when you become physicalist, you follow the physicalism. When you create that kind of ism, then you're a materialist. Exactly apply to religion. When you become a particular religionist, particular any denominationist or Christianist or Hinduistic or whatever, that's where you become a materialist. And this is where the causes of quarrels ensue. Between two individuals is the same thing. You're fighting for chair. You're fighting for some kind of position. You're fighting for your ego gratifications. You're fighting for your own establishment of likes and dislikes. Then,
you get caught up into this identification, which I have turned B to C, that you become materialist. Then we say, if this person goes away, I'll be in peace. Now, this is a very normal, celebrated solution we seek. So if so-and-so now is out of the picture, I'll be really in peace, and I'll praise the Lord for saving my skin. In parentheses, not a spirit, of course. And this doesn't become a solution only because someone else can drop in. World has not a vacuum anywhere. This somebody else will drop in a different guise. May not be having two horns, may have three horns or no horns. But in some other hide, he'll appear the same way. And your mind will face the same things again, probably in a worse condition, or maybe better, but it doesn't generally get better unless you get better. Normally it gets worse. When you don't pay the capital at the appointed hour, you pay more interest. If you fail to pay the interest, it gets compound interest. If you fail to pay compound interest, you are indebted all the time. So it gets into worse and worse condition. It doesn't get better unless really you get better. This always happens the case. B to C always doesn't solve a problem. They only postpone or delay or shift, but it remains the same, comes back every time in one or the other guise, even if you hide it. So long, therefore, you are seeking the superfluous solutions. For whatever reasons, you are not having lasting solutions. The same thing applies to reality and the religions. So long you are not going deep into your own religion, whichever religion that you may be following, today whatever it is here, if you go into deep, what for all this? Rather than what are the side issues have might have been cropping up. In any religion, therefore, the denominations are a side issue. The whole thing is the main religion. In that main religion was a fundamental core. In that core, have you applied yourself? If you do that, you are paying allegiance to the Lord, not to His creation. This identification, therefore, with the phenomena only comes when you leave the Lord, not otherwise. So whenever you feel, and mostly we do, identify with the world events, is only because you have not caught the feet of the Lord yet. Wherever, therefore, you feel a disturbance, a problem, or no answer to questions, or such misery, loss, confusion, frustration, and so on, feel sure you have not held on to the banana feet of the Lord. A lotus is kind of traditional. Now, if they were not banana feet, you would have clung to it. Why call it lotus feet and not cling to it? It must be bananas. There could be no other answer. Either you have the reality or you don't. Solution, superfluous solution, will not get you to the ultimate reality. And so long you have not touched the truth, there's no liberation. There's no salvation, there's no happiness. It's not too far, as some of you might think, or most of you, that getting to the enlightenment is so far, so difficult. If in one lifetime we can do. Sure, if you sit at the head of the Lord and ask for armor and horses and chariots, what are you going to do? You're going to fight. You're not going to meditate and liberate. I repeat it. If you're asking the Lord of all those materialistic possessions or solutions on the physical and emotional levels only, you're not asking for salvation. And if God did give you the chariots and horses and elephants, what will you do with those? Are you not going to be identified with those? The things you are asking for from the Lord, are you not going to be identified? What for otherwise you would ask anyway? If your desire was not to be identified with these world events or whatever you call it, would you ask them from Him? The very fact you are asking shows that you are going to be identified. Oh, I didn't think when I'll have a baby I'll be so attached. It's obvious. It's implied. You wouldn't ask for a baby if you didn't want to be attached.
If you didn't want to be attached, you wouldn't ask for it. Or let the baby be born in a natural course, why you ask for it? I mean, just it'll happen by some phenomena, and then whatever happens, but that's not the case. Feel sure, therefore, if Kaurava asked Krishna of those chariots and horses and wealth, he was simply meaning to go and fight. Whatever the righteous cause or not righteous, that's apart. But he was going to fight. He was not going to meditate on the elephants and horses and chariots. But the one who was seeking the lotus feet of the Lord was certainly going to tumble down his head there and meditate, no. And then God took care of them. And what did Krishna told Pandava? When they accepted him as their soul and whole savior, what did Krishna say? Arjun, come on, I will, you fight, okay? You be in the chariot at the back. In the front, I will drive your horses. And go on doing as I tell you. Arjun, or that time Arjun, the commander-in-chief, but Pandavas as a whole, but let's call Arjun first as a representative. He did at few times, being imperfect, of course. I'm not justifying him, but he was still human in many respects. He didn't do as Krishna told him. Even during the raging war days, which in those were only 18 days, but there were too many. However, at few times, two or three probably, Arjun didn't follow or wasn't liking to follow what Krishna was saying for best what his ego was suggesting that time. Certainly ego came up Arjuna a few times. Not many, two, three times. A good devotee, two, three times, doesn't matter. We never say a good devotee will never have an outburst of an ego. Of course he will have sometimes, and then God kind of puts him the nail in the neck and finishes him. But a few times only. Three times maximum. But then, because he had already vowed to leave unto the will of the Lord, and Krishna had taken all responsibility, that Krishna didn't allow him to have a luxury of enjoying his ego even three times. At that time, what Krishna did only, okay, Arjuna, if you're not going to do this, what I'm telling you, I'm going to do this. But he said, Lord, you told me you're not going to fight. Now, sounds great. Now, look at the fallacy. The ego's tricks. Krishna had said he won't fight, but then Arjun will follow his will to get him the victory of the righteousness, good over the evil. But when Arjun doesn't follow the will of the Lord is not bound by the promise, which was under the condition if Arjun followed the will. Naturally he said, I'm going to do that. But look at this ego. That time he was sermonizing to Krishna. Arjuna sermonizing, Lord, but you told me you're not going to fight. What are you going to do? You're breaking your promise. You're a bad guy. He didn't say a bad guy, but implied it. That, Lord, you're breaking your promise. And if you are doing what other human beings, they'll break the promise all the time. He said, but then Arjun, come on and fight what I'm telling you to do. That's the way it is written. That's the way the law of karma works. That's the way the justice is implied. Do it, or you are going to make me do it. And act one or two times, really Krishna got down. He didn't have armor. And he had the power, you might call occultism, what he called Sudarshan Chakra, chakra meaning the round wheel type. He had a famous, you might have seen some pictures, a revolving that infallible missile. In today's terms would be called missile or missile. Which if he threw at some spot or person or nation or whatever, it was infallible missile called Sudarshan Chakra. But because he had said he will not fight, he didn't bring that in the battlefield. That was his real blunder. But then Arjun forgot, that Pandava forgot, that being the Lord, being greatest omnipotent, he could do anything, so exactly he did that. He got down, and in that battlefield, many horses were dead, chariots were, wheels were lying here and there, so he picked out just any one wheel of a chariot and put it on his finger and made it that particular missile with his own power, and Arjun got afraid. He knew that battle will just end now. And he said, then Lord, I'll do, come on, okay, now give up. Now this, you might say, why God would impose like this. In the true devotees, he does.
not in other devotees. In other devotees, he will say, you have free choice. You have free will, you do what you want to do. I'm neutral. But Arjun, or those are good devotees, he wouldn't say that way. In Ramakrishna's language, he will even get down on the chest and catch the throat of a patient and put the medicine inside the mouth, even if he doesn't want to drink it. In the good devotees, humble ones, if they do even sometimes an outburst of ego, very rarely, Lord still will impose his will on them to save them. But in the normal others, he won't impose. He'll say, okay, you do Duryodhan, Kaurava, what you want to do, and see the results of your karmas. And that actually proves later on that even if Krishna had imposed his will upon Kauravas, it was not going to work. Because even while dying, Duryodhan proved that he was just a stubborn, stupid man. What can you do with that materialist? What can you do with that atheist? I'm not using the atheist in a traditional manner. I'm using the atheist who do not believe any supremacy of the spirit, who do not believe in the supremacy of the light of the God or the highest truth. Those are atheists. Not atheists if they deny your God and believe in their own God. This warfare of religions is also materialism, what you call, or we call spiritual materialism. That it could, in the name of religion, be still materialism. This we have to guard against. That exactly, if you are blaming the world only, identification with the world events, you are simply avoiding the main issue. What is the main issue? That ego. That is atheist. It's not a man who is atheist. It's your ego which is atheist. Being the same man, if you lessen your ego and be humble, you're not atheist. It's an ego which is making it. That Duryodhan was atheist. Even though he went to the Lord and prayed for the same things, he was denying the same Lord at the same time because he wanted to use the Lord for his selfish motives. If God grants your boons, grants your wishes, yes, Lord is supreme for you. But if he doesn't, you doubt the Lord. You see, this is the man's own fabrication of idea that God is supposed to hear the prayer and do whatever man wants. And if he doesn't, we can doubt him. This is where our suspicion and doubt comes in, which is our self-destruction. I feel that for doubt is not crime, but doubt is a disease, which is self-destructive. That is born out of not non-gratification of the wishes of the prayers. In other words, if our wishes theoretically went on fulfilled, our so-called faith will be visible. How do you feel? You have to go deep into the efficient causes, fundamental causes of the problem. Problems are on three levels: physical, emotional, psychological. Deep within these three, there's a fourth one called fundamental, efficient, real cause of the problem. If you touch there, you'll have lasting peace and happiness. You'll see that you won't fight because this is so cosmically united. It's a cosmic unity within all of us that anything will reflect back to us sooner or later. In one or the other, we'll come back. But if nothing has come back to you in the form of misery, then you're right. You might save yourself anywhere. You go anywhere you like. But if your karmas are pending, they'll come back to you. Even in heaven, Duryodhan and Kauravas are reminded by the Yamaraj, come on, let's go. Heaven is not a hiding place. No. It reminds me of in the story of a saint. There was a very great pilgrimage in India, place, it still is, where sinners go. Not in the language of Hinduism. People go, let's say, devotees, pilgrims go, okay. And one saint was there, holy man, who was known to many. The priest and some other lay people went to the saint, sir, we come here to wash off our sins, purify ourselves on the pilgrimage, have a dip in the Ganges, to kind of clean ourselves.
But you holy men already pure.

those who go consciously to clean it. They are not the victims of karmas. There's a difference. Yamaraj goes anywhere, Krishna goes anywhere. But otherwise, in heaven also, you can't hide if there are still pending karmas. Somebody will come and remind you, let's go somewhere now. In other words, superfluous solutions do not give us lasting solutions. We have to go deep. Deep meaning in our own minds, let's find out the ego and its satellites. What are the defenses of the ego? What we call defenses are actually offenses outside. Try to understand this. Electric barbed wire to defend some property is a shocking tool for outsiders. Defenses of ego are offenses to others. And ultimately, what is offense to others come back to you. It hurts the same ego eventually. Maybe later, but much time later. Causes may be religious, psychological, cultural, economic, social, physical. Understand, therefore, whenever you have a question, whenever you have a problem, I hope this is the only point you remember. Whenever you have question, confusion, or a problem, whenever something you want to see clearly and not avoid, then go deep in your mind, cause is there, in your own mind. Whatever you are seeking outside has a solution in your own mind. If you avoid there, you'll get nowhere else. If you forget everything else, at least remember this. The Duryodhan might suppress, hide, do anything he likes, but ultimately faces himself. Of course, Krishna was benevolent that at the time of death he still went to him for the simple reason, who knows, that he might have become humbled. Who knows, his ego might have tumbled down. Who knows, he might have repented and realized, so that still I could give him salvation. You see, look at the benevolence of the Lord. He does go to test, even at that moment, let's forgive his sins. Let's see if he's repentant. Let's see if he's still wanting something. And humbly, I'll help him. And Lord could do anything. But then else, Duryodhana, you know, get a fumed and whatever you call it. He got still arrogant, he still got abusive, reactionary to Krishna, and you're blaming him even. You know, and then what could the Lord do? Even Duryodhana told the Lord, if you had not done that particular one or two things, I wouldn't go in the whole story, it's a very interesting story. If you had not done that to the Lord and that, I would have kind of shown them Indian proverbs, I could have memorized them the milk in their mother's breast, that's Indian proverb. But Krishna said, look now, Duryodhana, these details he told him. Understand, you did this, you did this. Why are you ignoring these things? You're all the time saying what that person guy did. Why don't you remind yourself what you have done? That would make you quiet, no? Instead of reminding what somebody else does, what other religion does, what other nation does, what other individual does, what other institution does, what other co-disciple does, what other co-officer does, instead of co-nurse or co-doctor does, instead of reminding of others, why don't you remind yourself? Maybe you have an answer there. Is it not that we have trying to avoid to see ourselves and find reason within us? Wouldn't you agree? Maybe harsh truth. No, I correct my own phrase. It may be harsh, but it is truth. Truth is not harsh. Let's count our own fingers. In other words, let's count our own follies, own faults, or own misdoings. I'm taking this dark side deliberately because good side is good side anyway, by the way about it. Let's count our own fingers. That the mirror will reflect back. Superfluous reasons will give solution for 1 hour only. Next morning when you get up, same problem.

0: This is going deep into the real cause, finding out. Real cause would be ego anywhere and defenses. These defenses you call security, I call stupidity. It's a self-destruction which causes confusion and frustration, depression eventually. Go on, analyzing this is a huge topic, but the main point is to go deep within your mind and find the reasons there. That's where it hurts, that's where you are playing the games, that's where you still want solutions. That's the very place you want solution. It's not a question of just B to C, it's a question of atheism. When you're tied up with B and C fighting, or B and C involvement, or B and C attachment, and B and C collaboration, you're atheist. When you're decried, rather denied the A, apex, the neutral thing there, the master point, the God, the Lord, the Spirit, the Light, that's the meaning of atheism. It's not only disobedience, because one could obey without devotion, I repeat it. Obedience could live without devotion. Therefore, obedience necessarily is not the virtue, unless it's coupled with devotion. And therefore, disobedience at times, though it is egotistical, a devotee could disobey, as Arjuna did 3 times, Krishna, or Peter did to Jesus. He denied, no? 3 times, or what he did? Yeah, Christian did 3 times, Hindu did also 3 times, however. But that can be taken care of only because inside they had real good devotion. If a good devotee denies, or you know, denies 3 times, probably still he could be a saint. But without devotion, obedience is mechanical. Disobedience is bad anyway, but only obedience is not the criterion that one has a devotion. As a matter of fact, in Raja Yoga, the path of yoga, yama and niyam, which means do's and don'ts, which are about 10, you might be surprised to hear obedience in the 5 do's is the first only, which means you understand among the requirements of do's or don'ts, that's the lowest. Though it's necessary, but it's the lowest. Unless obedience couples with devotion, it can be very mechanical flattery or mechanical just submission. It could be a servitude attitude. But obedience coupled with devotion, or if a good devotee sometimes disobeys rarely, could be accommodated. This is very factor which you understand among do's and don'ts. Obedience does not make necessarily a believer. Nor a disobedience at times with couple of devotion inside can make you an atheist either. Many times a good lover of parents, a child can abuse a parent if that child has a deep love for the parent and still he could be forgiven. As a matter of fact, in Tantra in Bengal, there have been quite a number of saints, including Ramaprasad. And even not so much, but very 10% issue Ramakrishna was too. That at times they have not abused exactly, but blamed and kind of hurled at claims on the Mother Divine because she didn't do what they still wanted her to, for vision or whatever. That you're a cruel mother, you are this and you that, you don't care for your kids, and you don't see what we are suffering, this human brought. And, no, what's, is that right word? Okay. Whatever. Get that kind of khichdi. And there's a sect in Bengal tantric and devotional path where you blame the Lord for having not done what you wanted him to do. But they didn't ask for material gains, they asked for a spiritual growth or the vision. And they have blamed the God. But that Mother Divine knows inside that this child really loves me. You understand that point? Therefore, even their hurling attack at the Mother Divine, she takes it very easy. She accommodates. Only because inside devotion is true. Whereas, if the devotion is not deep and not enough or true, then even the real obedience would sound flattery. It sounds as if a kind of priestcraft religious belief only, that's all, without having the depth of his spirituality. This exactly happened with Pharisees and other priests in many religions, that though they were the keepers of the religion, but often they were just outside obeyers, you know, obeyers and the kind of show of theism, and that therefore you understood that they opposed Christ, they opposed Krishna, they opposed Buddha. They were all opposed actually by such so-called theistic believers, but not exactly spiritualists, because inside devotion was lacking. And God knows that. That sometimes abuses, attacks of a devotee are more acceptable, real devotee, than even the praise and the flattery of non-devotees. It's not a poetry. We can write rhymes and rhymes and rhymes and recitation of the poems of devotion unto the Lord, the hymns. But if the devotion is lacking, those will be hollow. Whereas Ramaprasada, Ramakrishna, or somebody's abuse, hurling at Divine Mother could be acceptable still. She could take him into her lap, but she knows that inside he loves. But he's now so frustrated because Mother Divine is not showing her vision. And therefore he's blaming, and so that's acceptable. It's a sect actually in Tantra who does it. Now, I don't mean you should copy that mechanically. But devotion can come out this way, whereas even non-devotion can come out very obedient. We have to distinguish between these things. That deep inside is where God sees. What exactly deep inside? Outer form may be any. And deep inside, when He sees, you may either not see or may deny that you don't see. In whichever way He sees, she sees. The lasting, therefore, solutions are those which after years we might see sometimes that we may be as if at the same place, though exactly is not the case, but we may at times see under the influence of the drink that we are seeing things as they are, but they are not really so. Deep inside you might see still, it's again ego and defenses, again ego's selfishness, again ego's motives or its own designs or games which is bent upon doing. In the name of the Lord, though, this is a guarded moment we have to create. That we have to be aware and conscious of what we are seeking. And that we can deceive ourselves eons in the name of anything. Blame the priest, blame the religion, blame the nation, blame the government, blame your friends, blame your other relations, or any possessions. You can blame anything you like. But these, I assure you, without exception, are all superfluous reasons. Main thing, you and your Lord. You and your spirit. You and your light. And if you add, you and your master. But there should be nothing between. But often we get entangled between B and C and A is pending. The lip service won't pay. Go by the results, not by what I say. Just forget about what I said. Just go by the criterion of judgment. You have peace, joy, beauty, freedom, love, then you're right. If you have confusions, frustration, and some other miseries or worries or anxieties, or underneath kind of gnawing things, then something is wrong. The system is so built in, it must show its results in its own intrinsic way. It's so built, this cosmic machinery or your human machinery, is so built, intrinsically it must have results of its right way. Yet Pandavas must reside in heaven for the most of the time they are in the righteousness and with the Lord. And Kauravas must reside in the hell. I'm not using hell and heaven in a traditional way at all. I'm using in its joyful and miserable state. It's no use therefore being complex. Simplicity has its own value. It's not hard to be simple. It's simple to be simple if you find out the real fundamental cause. real fundamental cause will make you simple, easiest. You'll find this reason anywhere now, in any department of your life you apply, that because you have not been simple, not tried to touch the real causes, you want to blame outside you, you want the things done in your own way without Lord wanting it or not, or even to the extent that you want things as if Lord wants it, and if you don't want, as if Lord doesn't want it. You can play any games, but Lord sees that the true cause will make you real simple. And it's not difficult to go deep and find out the fundamental cause if you care to. If you wish to, that's the main thing. If you wish to find a fundamental cause, it's not difficult. If you don't wish it, it is difficult. How can you do something against your wishes and make it easy? It's impossible. How can you do things against your wishes in a successful manner? If your will is not there properly, how can you make it successful? Therefore, it is difficult. If your will is there, find the fundamental cause. You'll see who is the culprit. In this latest book, I've said one thing which I'd said before in satsang. There's no devil in anywhere. But if you find him one day, words may be different though. If you one day will find him and face to face, you'll see it is you. Some words are different in that new book now. That if you do find him one day, it will be you. You is in italics, I put it. Not to blame you, but because of fact. It applies to me and anyone. There's no other devil on earth. And there's no other angel either. If you face him again, it'll be you. Because, I've not said that part though, because I've always taken care of that good takes care of his own. Why should I worry about and write about it? It's not for me to be positive alone. That angel, you will not come face to face unless you have angelic qualities. The nature works that way. You will not come across a good person in life unless you are good. And if you are good, you'll find good people, abundance everywhere. And if there's a negativity, chronic negativity, you'll find everywhere something troubling you. Your own brother will trouble you, your own wife, your own husband, your own clients. Angels are also not seen by those who have no angelic qualities. Feel sure, therefore, if problems have faced you, whichever degree, 2 or 1 or 3 or 10, is because you have created problems. You may ignore these things for time being, but you cannot erase them. They'll follow you up to the end of your evolutions. Wherever your life ends again, not this life alone, but any births, wherever they'll end again, ultimately, you'll see by that time you have paid off all the dues. This is somehow the law. It's not my curse. It's not my preaching that I just condemn and blame the people and send them to hell. Nor is it my duty either to do that job. But it's a fact. That unless we pay our dues, our prices first, we can't go to heaven. Although even if heaven Kauravas did go, they had to go again to hell because it was pending. By heaven and hell, don't take it in a Christian manner. There's no eternal hell in my eyes. It's the only thing, good and bad, you create pleasure and pain. You enjoy and suffer. Here and hereafter. Hereafter, we use the word for next birth. Hereafter is not that there's God and this is something hell always. Here and hereafter meaning next birth again. God is everywhere. Light is everywhere. You have no problem there. There's no dearth. But come to the fact. Face to the fundamentals. If you want to solve, the solution is there. It's not hard to simple. I'm repeating for the last time. You find out the fundamental cause. When you touch your ego, that is the culprit. That's what it seeks defenses. That's what it kind of shelves off and hides things. You are making things difficult. Touch the fundamental cause, you'll see simplicity will be at your feet. It was simple, no? Pandava just entered the chamber of the Lord and just went and without thinking sat at the feet of the Lord. He didn't even think about which is better chair or which is a better seat. Kaurava, when he thought about it, where to sit, which is a better seat? You know, I had to sit at the feet of this Krishna who was my maternal uncle. He went and sat at his head. The one who was real humble and nice devotee, he didn't even think about it. He just went and humbly sat there. He didn't think what I'll get out of it. Feet of the Lord was there and that's enough. They're simple. You see, the fundamental of everything, that you want to go to Lord, why? Because He's the Lord. Why are you asking Him anything else? If you're asking anything else, the fundamental reason is then you went to the Lord for selfishness. That becomes a fundamental cause, a selfish motive. Or God gave you something, you got tempted. Then also you're caught. Therefore you see, even in the ashram, in the communities, or wherever, you see these problems are there. Right from thousands of years into churches and temples and religions, societies, these problems, Pharisees and so-called keepers of the religion always have been, but they have the selfish motives all the time. In spite of Krishna's presence, Kaurava could still ask for chariots and horses. You know, this has remained the bedrock, not bedrock, actually the weak rock of existence. But it's very easy to be simple, if you care to. Just be simple, no cleverness, no games of the mind, honest. Just get to the Lord, sir. Just do what is best for me. That's it. Don't think, you know, that Lord might say something you may not like. Your card then will end you.
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0: What about when you feel like the results of action taken by you or you and the other people? Should you just not be so attached to the results?
1: Results will come. I've said several times, whatever you do, results will accrue. Only don't feel attached to results. Let them come, results, and just see them as they are and accept them as they are, because you have done for it. Non-attachment to results doesn't mean no results. So whatever you have done will come back to you, or anybody else doing will come back to him or her. But you can be safe if you don't resist the results at that point, because you have done for it. You accept that. Then if you want to change it, do it again. Those are the words of Ramayana. The results you now get, and if supposing you don't like those, but the action was done by you, it means logically you shouldn't have done that so that these results would have not come. Now you have done it, so results are there. Accept them. That's humility. But then you don't want these results anymore in future. Don't do that same thing again. Let me redo in a different way. But you have to pay the price for the things already done. This is humility. That means you're not resisting or kind of being revengeful or retaliatory or agitational. And that humility, true humility, will relax you. And if you're relaxed, you're victorious. Is that okay?
0: Yes, I guess I was thinking of it from another angle too.
1: Yes.
0: I guess I'll give a concrete example. Mm-hmm. Let's say in building, you know, a few people are building together,
1: mm-hmm.
0: and there's differences of opinion on that.
1: Mm-hmm.
0: In that situation.
1: Yeah, I understand your question.
0: Feel a responsibility for the result.
1: Yeah, there are two alternatives in this. And I know the situation you're talking about also. Okay, there are two alternatives. See which one you like. Or maybe at different times, one of the two differently. First see, for five people there's a team, supposing. First see if there's one director of these four or five who gives the final decision. Then you only do what he tells you. If you have a difference of opinion, I don't mean that director or the inspector or the leader of the group who takes the final decision is necessarily infallible. He is not, of course. So the confusion is, dilemma is, that you want to do nicely and you are depending upon the final decision of that, let's say, in course leader. And your conscience or mind is saying that, no, he is wrong too. So there is no harm if you discuss with that person. Say, I think this is right or this is not. Now, crucial point is whether he agrees with you or not. If he agrees with you, then of course no problem. But if he doesn't, now here are two alternatives what I'm talking about. This is his building, you are getting the wages, he's telling you to do this wages to whatever results are his. Tell him you told me this. But still if your conscience is not appeased, you don't like that, because you know it's wrong. And second is, quit. I'm sorry.
0: I can accept that. It's when there's not a clear...
1: Which one?
0: A clear leader.
1: Pardon?
0: It's when there's not a clear leader.
1: Like clear
0: it's,
1: one.
0: It's not clear who's boss. Who's
1: yeah,
0: making,
1: so...
0: Who's making the final decision?
1: Yeah, I knew. That's what I told you. I know the situation. Now, in that, now, there is an invisible boss. pick up the telephone or a letter. Or a letter. Is that right now? Instead of then getting to jitsa directly, you know, just take up the telephone. I'll write you later. So forgetting the invisible boss. No? I'm not saying I'm a boss, but just put a word. Hmm? And you know that. That they are my dear ones. I'll tell them to do and they will obey me. You know that. Why do you forget me? Here lies the whole crux of the problem. You know they are my dear ones, they will obey if I tell, you know. They will obey me, you know that.

after I'm gone physically, you'll have trouble. Make hay while the sun shines. If you think I don't know anything about architecture and carpentry, you are in trouble. If I didn't know the carpentry and architecture and commerce and politics, I wouldn't be this. Yeah, it would be too bad if they didn't listen to me, but that's not the case, you know that. It's also one lesson, not for you alone, but for, probably for all of us. Here's a good lesson, that how minds when get together in B and C contacts, you know, how the trouble starts. Leaving the A out, B to see how the confusion in the whole world is. This is an example, five disciples, co-disciples, okay? And B to C dealing. How it can be really worry. It's not that bad, I understand, but just take a lesson. Although in those five culprits, maybe only two, you know what I mean? But that spoils the whole broth. Just refer to A. That much remembrance you should have. Now, if you say, I don't want to trouble you, Swamiji, every time on these minor points, that's not the minor point. Here we are dealing with the minds, you know. Where the nail should go and the rafter should go is the immaterial, insignificant point itself. The significant point is the minds, you know, working with each other, you know. So it's a small rafter or a small, some kind of fixture. That's not the point. That's symbolic, simply. As whole world is symbolic. The main point, the minds working with each other. Now, I gave you the answer, no doubt, to correlate with our theme. Let's see the beauty of it now. Therefore, I have been saying that if your consciousness was open, you would know how to apply it to that situation. And that would be a real sure remedy. Apart from this psychological approach, that if you open up your consciousness, then such a situation, you would easily know how to apply it. But if that consciousness is not open, then certainly you'd refer to me or whomsoever you have faith in. This example is not just five people at certain spot of the world, but whole earth actually is the same problems. Why people fight? Why people go to courts? Why people go on war? Why people clash? Why do people kill? And so on. It's the same thing, minds of B to C. Everybody deciding just there and then. Nobody referring to the boss. Everybody's ego, why should I ask, you know, puny? Puny ego won't know it, even will tell the answer. That answer may be all false. This is the whole problem of the whole earth. Why the wars are done, why the crimes happen? Why all this clash everywhere? Only because that ego or mind, and with anger become me, I want in my own way. If anybody will interfere, we'll pack the things and go away. I know what you mean and I do sympathize with you, but you're forgetting that invisible hand. That's your fallacy. That's your mistake. Of course, you cannot ask me every detail and every point and telephone, not that, but the situation can be solved by referring to. Or raise your consciousness so much that those things you will see how to deal with and affect.
You have to raise your consciousness. By your practices, by humility, by meditation, by satsangs, so that the blocks and resistances are removed.

0: all solutions come in this one aspect. You can release your consciousness simply and be an aware, awakened person. Well, that may be a long-term policy, as we were talking about, but surely will work in everything. At least go on trying this. Because you have resistances and blocks, don't you? Some at least, no. Those you have to remove before you could conquer over the outer blocks and resistances. You understand now? That's a science. If you have removed your blocks and resistances in your own mind and body complex, the outer blocks and resistances, you will get the knowledge how to deal with. Try to remove your own blocks and resistances first, before A and B and C could be not conquered, but at least rightly dealt with. So take two methods simultaneously, one long-term, one short-term. Long-term, daily, try to raise your consciousness. Remove your resistances and blocks within. That's long-term. I'm using the long-term because people have been using that way. But it's not a long-term, it's instant. However, there's a short-term also. Just to refer to the boss, invisible hand. Not that he will side with you. Maybe he may tell you, you are wrong, you know, or you are right, like that. At least you will get the solution. Then he will tell you, okay, I'll talk to so-and-so and so-and-so, and then things will go all right, hopefully. So far it has worked that way. I don't think they'll totally deny me, but that's a short-term policy. But if you're taking on your head, you know, you're in trouble. Because your capacity is limited, no? Therefore you're feeling that confusion, actually.
1: Swamiji, how do you increase your intensity without sacrificing your relaxing and coming in the higher way?
0: Without sacrificing what?
1: Increase intensity. Reconcile that with melting and letting go and relaxing into awareness.
0: Oh. It's the same, no? If you get intense about your goal, then let's put it this way. Relaxing, melting into, relaxing for what? From what? It's the same thing, but it looks to you two different things. I'll show you the same thing. When you say relaxing and melting into, relaxing from what?
1: From a sense of ego.
0: Ego and it's all satellites. You know, and situations and... No? Okay. That's exactly the case. Once you're doing this, you will be intense there, or if you're intense there, you will relax here. It's a simultaneous exercise. Like if you de-gravitationalize yourself, you'll fly. These are simultaneous things. So when you relax from it, relax from tensions, no? Tensions and worries and situations and whatnot, ego as you say, then you become intense there. It's simultaneous. They are not contradictory at all. Or put it other way, if you be intense there, you relax here. They'll go on doing kyang, kyang, kyang, kyang, that's okay, but you understand? It is an Indian expression, I don't know whether you understood it. No. Those kittens go on kind of those, doing kyang, kyang, meow, meow, meow. It won't produce tensions in you. You understand what I mean? That's what, relaxation is opposite of tensions, no? Tensions are waves of different kinds. Like anger, greed, attachment, and so on and so forth, fighting class, this and that, and happiness. These are also tensions. I mean, I discussed this today, that happiness is a tension. But just remember it and go and think about it. However, these tensions, both ways, when you relax from these, your intention here. Or if your intention here, you relax here. Now, unless you want reconciliation of other kind, meaning how to keep both balanced, now that is one reconciliation though. That temporary we might do in order to keep peace around us. To keep balance from on both the spiritual seeking and the worldly duties, to use the human terminology. That's a balancing. But that's for temporary peace. It's not a solution either. Because my answer is this, the more you grow toward consciousness of God, the more harmony you will find in the world. The so-called balance is kind of tricky business, I'm telling you, very frankly. So-called trying to find a balance is why tricky? Because you're trying to find a balance of that, whatever spiritual seeking is, with the things in the world as you want. Therefore, that balance is very temporary. But otherwise, believe me, and I shouldn't say I'm honestly saying it, but very rarely I'm using the word I'm honestly telling you. If you're rightly growing toward consciousness and God, there'll be more harmony. Balancing is only a tricky business when you want to balance according to things as you want them to keep. And that's not harmony. So, be fearless. Grow toward it. I capital. Everything else around you in this world will be well done. Not as you expect, but as it should be. Not your egomaniac superimposition, but as rightly it should be. And that is the definition of harmony. Not as everyone else wants, but as everyone else should want. Harmony is created not as an artificial phenomenon, but its own true cosmic balance. Not as each one thinks of balance, but how the cosmos will hold together in balance. In other words, not as egos or individuals think, but an interest of the whole. That balances harmony. Not balancing your thoughts and wishes and desires with going toward God. Therefore, I call it a tricky business. Proof? Therefore, balance does not happen this way. Nobody has achieved the balance of these two. Going toward God and balancing things as here as you want, nobody has achieved yet. Therefore, I call it tricky business. Balance word itself is glorious. But not as the ego chooses, but as whole totality does. And if you do in the interest of totality, the cosmos, as a whole, then harmony is already here. And that's actually, your last letter would have this answer in the world. The things you wrote about the problems of the world today, and you wanted to do some acrobats. Well, answer is actually this. If we think of the total and the whole, there's harmony all around. But a man tries to balance things between that him and as he wants here. Now, this is a tricky business. And everybody wants to do balancing on one's own. And the clashes happen in the name of God. God, I'm trying to keep both together. And both ends don't meet somehow. Because each one's end is so different. But if we were to think in terms of totality and wholesomeness, integral way, then that will be harmony. And when that is there, I assure you honestly, I don't use this word honestly that way, but I'm using this rarely, there will be a good balance. And that is, you may term it by any name you like, may you call Golden Age, may you call New Awareness, New Age, Life Divine, terms whatever you apply. If only everybody would do for the whole up for him, automatically purified. Nothing will suffer you. And that's what God wants. When I said that day, what would God want of the man if at all you say come back home? Which means what? If everybody came back home unto him, or everybody went toward him, everything else here will be harmonious. In other words, you will be thinking in terms of totality, in a cosmic way, not in the interest of the selfishness, but the interest of the for all, without forsaking your interest, because they will be performed within that automatically, not the way you want interest to be done, but the way they should have been or should be. Whether you thought about them or not, that's immaterial, because your thinking is anyway limited. How could you decide everything? Therefore, I never compromise with the questions of such kind, how to balance both things. I never compromise. You have seen one or the other way I am tricky in answers too. One or the other way I give such answers without sacrificing the truth and without really succumbing to the compromise of the questioner. Because that's no answer. I know if you run toward God or raise up your consciousness, everything will be more harmonious. Not as you want it, but as it should be. When mind gets stuck up the way I want, you know, that's where you are trying to keep the balance now. And that balance is an unending exercise. And it creates kind of clash also in the home and other places. It does create a certain imbalance, sure. Or meditate a little bit more, Mr. or Mrs., there's disharmony in the home. Only he or she opens the door a little later than usual. The other partner outside will be all restless. He's going too far. Competitiveness will come in. However, balance between this, see, this is quite a great fallacy. Now see, this is a laughable irony point because it just occurs to me, I used to think this about 20 years back, how in world goes far beyond, or rather far away from the spirituality or God-wordness or golden age, or towards iron age, or the man, let's say, degrades. How he cultivates a perversion of thinking. And this is a very great example of perversion of thinking. There's real ironic is this. If we do believe that God is the creator, or pure consciousness, super consciousness is the basic block of the whole creation. Either way, it's not laughable irony that now we're trying to find a balance between the creator and his creation. As if the Lord or the pure consciousness, which is the building basic block of the creation, and now that is the summum bonum, the substance, the essence of everything, the spirit, and which is within everything now, whole creation, the world, life. Trying to find a man now, ego is trying to find a balance between these two. One thing is they're not two. You see, this is perversion of thinking, that degradation makes this perversion possible. You may call in a Christian way as a fall, but whatever you call it is a material. The wording is a material. That this is a real ironic. The man, the ego, the selfish one. Buddha is the enlightened, blessed one. And the man is the selfish one. Trying to now compromise and balance two things which neither are two nor are separate. Just ego trying to hold on to this its own way, which is disturbing the harmony of the cosmos, the whole. Please underline this line. Actually, their way of balancing is disturbing the cosmos, or the totality, or the whole. That they're trying to balance with their desires as they want it, not as they should have been or should be, for the fear of losing something. This is perversion rather than logical. If you raise your consciousness, you'll understand the meaning of my answers. We need balance, but already better word is there, harmony. Why shouldn't we do and behave such a way that already existing harmony of the creation, which already is inherent, should be exposed? Nature, cosmos, laws of nature, this behavior of cosmos is already inherently built in its own harmony. Where there's chaos, as antonym of cosmos, there's disintegration, disharmony. Then, on the ego trip, we're trying to balance that disharmony with God. So balancing disharmony with cosmos and being impossible, we suffer. Go and think about this. These are basics. We don't have to achieve peace, we have lost peace. Remove the blocks and resistances which have disturbed the peace. Don't try to balance peace with the disturbing factors of the peace. If not clear, I'll say differently. Don't try to wash dirt with dirt.

and try and find a balance. Already the Almighty, I use both ways, personal God as well as impersonal, for those, because we have different temperaments. Some believe in personal God and that's right, some don't, that's right too. But either way, solution is the same. If you believe in force, pure consciousness, the spirit, the light, the invisible something, the thing, the reality, or the God Almighty, Supreme, Maheshwar, or whatever name you bring him, either way it is correct. They, or he rather, has already made this cosmos in harmony, and therefore it works, and therefore it is cosmic or universal, and laws are the same. Or, I could go further, the law is the same. There are few laws together, but again behind those few laws is the law, which I probably might enumerate slowly. And when ego drops in, doing its own wishes and desires, in flaunting the, not considering the laws of the cosmos, disharmony or disintegration begins to happen, producing chaos. Now this is on the larger scale, on the individual case the same, words will differ. We say misery. What we call chaos on the larger scale, call misery on the individual or smaller group cases. Same way, what you call the law, the laws of the cosmos, become the legal rules here, right or wrong. If the ego has made them, could be wrong. If they are in conformity with the cosmic laws, will be then nice. However, when this disintegration or disharmony starts, called miseries and sadness and so on, an ego to hold on that crumbling fort begins to balance it somehow. All the bamboos and sticks available around in the warehouse try to put those fort walls somehow to make the ego trip stand on, never thinking for a while, what does God want after all? Why this disharmony, imbalance, disintegration, sadness, sorrows, miseries in the first place started? The answer would be because you broke the laws of cosmos where already harmony was existent. Therefore, this all happens. So the solution is not how to now somehow give the bamboos to the crumbling walls, but again, resort back to the fundamental laws, the cosmic laws, that the harmony is inherently existent in the nature of cosmos. Discover that. How? If you be peaceful, if you relax, you'll find the harmony of the universe. It's an aphorism. If you be peaceful, rightly, relax, you'll discover the laws of harmony. And you will come in tune with nature, and you will find all the answers. You don't have to put efforts to keep the balance. That's just giving sticks and bamboos to the crumbling walls. And they will last for some time, and that's right, it's transitory. These methods are temporary. If you just let go, relax, be peaceful, God will show you the way. You don't have to try to keep the balance. God has already done so. If he can do Sun and Mercury and Jupiter and Earth and Saturn revolving round before your eyes without any electric wires connected, he cannot rule your home. He cannot look after your family, just small unit. He cannot guide your life. Even to say you should have faith in this, probably maybe immaterial at this type of discussion, I could go further than that. Leave aside faith.
I'm simply saying be peaceful, relax within you and find a harmony. You will see already something is existent before you begin to think and call it balance or imbalance. And that will be the answer. And that doesn't mean when those five warriors are fighting, you know, there, that you go and meditate and find the answer there and then. No, you have to rehearse previously before you come on the stage, you know. You can all of a sudden come on the stage to act and then go back and read the book and again come back on the stage. Rehearsal has to be done before it and get ripe and very matured in it and then come on the stage. This is meaning, practice this first. God has already made laws. He knows what is harmony and what is cosmos.

0: Find your peace and discover the laws which govern the harmony. If you have to let go, let go. If you tell them, you quit. I'm taking this as an example though. You can apply it to the whole world or the universe. It's the same thing. What if Jupiter went one way, Mercury another way, and Saturn third way, and Earth fourth way? What will happen, do you know? It will be Nova. You know? It will just blast the whole solar system. And it will be Nova. What do you call that?
1: Nova.
0: What's that? Which kind of?
2: Nova.
0: Supernova.
1: Oh, supernova.
0: Right.
3: Is disease, illness, just a lack of harmony?
0: Right.
3: It kind of confuses me though, because at times you've talked about saints who have been ill.
0: I'll give an answer to that also. You're forgetting. Don't quote me out of context. I've said there are two reasons for that. One, either their previous karmas were still pending, which they had to give the price now and finish it. Or they might have taken karmas of their disciples. Either way, their holiness is not to be blamed. This is the point. Find the harmony and peace and wisdom already existent within you. Just be blameless, relax. Don't make your ego stubborn. The way you want the things in your way. And then try and find the balance with the cosmos. Meaning, with God. And if then, of course, that way then naturally imbalance happens. If you focus your sharp concentration upon God, the things here suffer because this is an ego trip. Naturally. And if you satisfy the ego trip, God runs away. Poor chap, he says, goodbye. Although, I will go on repeating that harmony already is existent. Discover the laws. How? Relax, be peaceful. Don't make a fuss over one window opening one inch or not. Now, it may sound a little difficult to do this way because we are now bent upon, the ego is bent upon doing its own way. Naturally, still it tries to stubbornly find the balance. I'm saying give up its stubbornness. Just relax. Ego has no much power. It has a little bit.
4: What about bringing our desires in tune with the cosmos? Is that the same thing as letting go? I mean,
0: the same thing, yeah. It would be the same, no. As soon as you bring in your desires in tune with cosmos, your ego will be lost. The first attempt will be by the ego, no doubt, no. You have to start where from you are, no? It's not like ego here and you jump there and leave ego behind somewhere, somebody else to take care of it. You see, you have to do certain, where you are, you have to start from there. Naturally, you start with the ego as where you are, and then your desires with it. But when you bring in tune with the cosmos, then ego begins to vanish. That's how you become cosmic, or the totality, the whole.
4: Is that what you meant by a clear ego?
0: Yeah, you could say, that's clear ego is applied this way, clear or pure, whatever. Its application is this way. It's not exactly that clear ego, no. It was different context. So I'll repeat it. It was, if then still you want to retain your body and function in the world, you have to keep the clear ego. Otherwise you merge into cosmos, either way. But if you want to retain your body life, you know, naturally you keep clear ego. Clear or pure, rather. That if you don't care for the body and life on earth that time, if supposing, and there are souls like that, then they would merge in cosmos.
4: Okay.

0: I keep having an image of, I don't exactly know what the question is, but the, of the ocean with a lot of whirlpools in it, and as individual souls, we've taken on like a whirlpool, like its own. And to think about a whirlpool, I mean, if it just does what it does, it merges back into the...
1: Yes, you see, yeah, right. You're not formulating a question, but that's your point. See, yeah, let's come to that. There's one beauty behind it which you're missing. See, all the time though, that whirlpool, let's call a soul or individual ego, okay? Although it's a whirlpool finding its own personality for the time being, it's still... all the time, incessantly.
0: No.
1: Water, the ocean or the river is going through it and always connected with it and going around it, which means not never separate. It's not a whirlpool you take out and put it here and go on making it working. You know what I mean?
0: We as individuals are like whirlpools
1: in the cosmos, yes, no doubt about it, cosmic ocean.
0: Yes.
1: But what happens is that when that whirlpool begins to whirl, said me. Forgetting this is coming here, going here, you can't exist without this and that. And then this whirlpool begins to say, I find balance with the ocean. You see, I'm stretching a point, but that's fact. I'm trying to find a balance while remaining a whirlpool, how I would find a balance with the rest of the water. Forgetting, now this is a precision, forgetting all the time that is whirlpool water, substance itself is all ocean water in it. Or what balance you're trying to find out? You just live according to the rules of the law of the water. If you exist with the laws of the water, the whirlpool exists or not exists is material. Or it would exist very well if you know the laws of the water. But he's trying to find out the separate entity of whirlpool living in balance with the rest of water as if an island in itself. Separate island. This is the fallacy. And then what happens? Because whirlpool is temporary, and everybody knows it is, and everyone retains it, the results are lamentation. Or not only lamentation of the vanishing of the whirlpool, because there are other whirlpools around it, they begin to weep about it. But not only so, look at this another irony here. While whirlpool is existing, leave aside after death of the whirlpool, while it's existing, it's fighting or whatever loving attached with other whirlpools. In between all forget, it's all one water going through everybody. And what happens? If one whirlpool here begins to attract more water out of this whirlpool, the clash happens. What has gone actually? The same water here and same water here. So gravitation begins to pull and push. These are called sankuchan and prasaran, the basic laws of nature, on which the whole function of nature is working, expansion and contraction. That's called sankuchan and prasaran, according to Sanskrit. Being these two laws of nature ingredients, without which the nature would not function, the whirlpools will begin to attack and give or take. You know what I mean? What we call profit and loss. And then we, because are then identified with being a whirlpool, I begin to weep. If I lose some of my water into another whirlpool, or I begin to laugh and be happy if some that comes here. And it's the same water throughout. This is called consciousness and unconsciousness. If you are conscious of the water, neither you lament nor you'll be happy. That's called yoga. And if you are conscious of the being whirlpool, you of course weep and laugh. Ultimately, it also finishes anyway. That's the root lamentation Then what happens? One whirlpool dissolves into the water, let's put that way for the timing, though it doesn't dissolve because of the astral body. But just an example. Then connected whirlpools which had liked or disliked about it, begin to weep about it, forgetting they are the same whirlpools, doing the same thing. This fallacy carries on, called Maya. As soon as you become conscious of water, you'll neither lament nor be happy. You'll just dissolve or create, going on this great place called Leela. This first fallacy called unconsciousness. If I'm trying to see the awareness of consciousness, trying to bring it, because that's the solution of all things. You may call God, if you believe in the personal God, fine. God is the owner of this ocean of water. He created, maintains, and dissolves. We are all whirlpools paying certain taxes in His area. Taxes are misery and sadness and ill health. Fallacy now, see how it starts. It's God's property. I'm a whirlpool in His property, like ocean. If I had just remembered this, everything belongs unto Him, then I would have not to crack my head about balancing it. He's doing that. If I can only tune up with Him in such a way that He lets me know how He keeps the balance. But I'm not doing that. I'm trying to make the balance now up to the 10 yards I can see, or a mile. In the meantime, the casualty is God. I forget that He has more area than I can take care of. And I begin to make balance up to 10 yards and 1 mile. In that I create hospital, court, and railway station, airport, bank, and family home, car, or no car, or some roads and medicines, and I plant herbs and vegetables and fruits. In that area, this garden, or whatever I make, cremation ground, I forget that there's beyond something. You know this forgetfulness, Namas. Because I forget beyond something, what happens? This part, being transitory, limited, or belonging to God, never to me, one day has to lose me or I have to lose it. Either way, it's lamentable. You come to the same results. Bringing the consciousness, those who believe in personal God too, that belongs to God, I'm playing my part as He has given it. I'm not separate. I'll just play the part He has given me. Everything belongs to Him, the same thing. The results will be released. And then if the whirlpool dissolves and makes water, or merges with another whirlpool, or whatever the details might be, you won't lament about it. This is when, that day, probably 2 days back, I said that when somebody said question about misery of the world, whatever, now we have come to, now at this juncture, how to avoid it. I said there are two solutions. Either be a mighty prophet to undo things, or you raise your consciousness to that extent that you could see how and whatever it is, how it is functioning, you'll be quiet. Lose the consciousness, you come in Maya play, and you suffer. If you were all conscious of water being whirlpools though, you simply relax and rotate till it rotates. This has been termed as dance of Shiva. And then it is a great ecstasy. This very diversified, changeful nature, which is otherwise the creator of pain and pleasure, becomes a joyful play and dance. Doesn't matter if this merged with this or this merged with this, or I lost it, or he gained it, or she gained it. you will never lament about these changes. And also at the same time enjoying the whole dance. That doesn't mean you're losing everything. You gain also, in the sense that you're playing in that part. This consciousness, just imagine, if a whirlpool were to be conscious of the water inherent in it and the laws of the water around it, inside, you have heard now many times I've said, within and without. Water is in the whirlpool as well as outside it. This is called within and without. There is no demarcation. You are seeing the demarcation of whirlpool around this circumference. But actually, if you mindfully concentrate, what you call sharp focus, if you ever go to a certain water phenomena where the whirlpools or waves or eddies would be, just watch them very mindfully, not grossly. Focus your sharp concentration on this. You will see, let's say this is the center of whirlpool. Around, you are, from distance you are seeing this much area, it's about 3 inches diameter. But if you mindfully focus on it, you will see, right from the center of the whirlpool toward where the water is outside the whirlpool, is gradually fading rather than a strong or sharper demarcation between the two. We see now this individual outlines are sharp as versus the rest of the cosmos around it. But this is because you are seeing it grossly. If you could really sharpen your focus, very, very pinpointed concentration, and just could see aura-type things, you will see beyond the physical body, many bodies are gone diffusing in different lights, that there is no one demarcation. If you go on focusing your binocular or the camera, right, you see different things. When you projector, you have seen the movie projector, when you have a slide projector, when you miss the focus, the picture is vague. This is exactly the case. Why you see so many individuals or so many whirlpools? Because your concentration is gross. And now you see this individual, this is family unit, this is national unit, this is institutional unit, only because our concentration is gross. Gross, as you call it in America. Develop your one-pointedness, concentration, sharpen it. You'll see wonders. That all those whirlpools, eddies and waves, and the rest of the water, inside and outside, is no way you could separate it. Not only so, there's no line you could draw that this is where the whirlpool ends, and this is where the rest of the thing is. Except in gross and vague view, you would not find any demarcation. If you can raise your higher consciousness, these very bodies sitting, you'll see their auras and different bodies of different colors, blue, gold, yellow, green, dark, depends how negative, positive we are. Even then, diffusing in such a way that each body will be behind these beyond these buildings and covering diameters of greater ranges. So much so that all these individuals, our family units, our buildings, they'll touch those bodies within each other in such a way that you'll find it all connected. It's hard that intellect would understand this. Whirlpools and water is a good example. Not only whirlpool, but the waves and eddies different, you know. Tide, ebb. Therefore, this concentration meditation is so preached or taught so that you chisel your concentration. That you will see greater things, mystery, wonders. Now our eyes are focused on one individual, this, no? You kind of set your focus of the camera according to that vision, so what can you see else? But there are greater and greater avenues. Go on enlarging your focus to the extent, and it has no end either. I tell you frankly, I'm not talking about these eyes. These eyes simply reflect a part of it. if these eyes would reflect that in totality, eyes would burn. They wouldn't exist. So eyes have their self-preservative capacity, as each individual has, each part of the body has. We have a self-preservative tendency. So let's say the range of these eyes is X something. It could be beyond it, but then eyes will be lost, they'll burn up. Knowing this subconsciously, eyes or our mind or ego get self-preservative tendency. So it will only focus the eyes to a point where it won't burn. But beyond that, if you really focus, not these eyes then, but your third eye, or inner eye, or inner view, vision, it could go billions of light years and see it. But this certain hole here will focus in one-eyed, one-pointedness, where these two eyes will close. This is the meaning of within, going within and going without. When your two eyes are open, that's going externalizing. When they close and your third eye opens, you are going within you. And you could go billions of light years away without traveling the body. But this phenomena are occultism apart. That only if you would be conscious, there's no disconnection between nations, individuals, families, societies, localities. It's all connected. You could focus your third eye and you'll see that around your each body are so many colored bodies, and ranging in size and distance so much that they intertwine with each other. That as whirlpools again, intertwine with each other in water. It was exactly like this. One whirlpool tries to be greater than others, more powerful, and stretch as much water it can and make it patterned. It's called greed. But up to how much? Whole ocean is still there. How much you can kind of grow into your fattening? As much you may grow, even then you are again dissolved in the same water. You may be 10 mile radius whirlpool, but ocean is still greater than you. You are existent on that water. This whole phenomena, again beyond that, there's a range again, where not only the auras, the bodies around each one or each nation or each locality or society or each commodity, that they intertwine themselves so much that you will hardly find a gap. There's no gap in between, and ranges between ranges. If you further sharpen your concentration, then all will mess up. Mess up meaning mix up in certain one thing. And you lose this variety which was connected though, view, and find one consciousness, one light throughout, infinitely. And there you will be lost too. You are no more focusing. You have become samadhistha, which means you are yourself gone into it. You're lost. There are three main ranges of focus. One as we normally do, or what we have evolved to, rather, we should put that way. The stone cannot focus as you are doing it, so you are higher than the stone. But then, next is the one I was talking about. That will be a yogi, occultist, Ishwara, and in whom, of course, you would call Lord easily to him also. And one beyond that range, where everything merges into one light consciousness. You don't see, you are lost too. And that's cosmic. How will my family function? If you want to come back, you will do enough, much more than you need. How will you do that? You'll again try to concentrate that focus down and down to the range they can see and accept it. If the fullness of that was brought here, the earth will have deluge. So you had focused back like a cameraman, a projector man, or a scientist. See where it suits and communicates. Like on slide or movie screen, you go on focusing till it forms the substance, that picture. So when you full awareness, you come back from cosmic consciousness. If you do come back, all don't. And who would like to? But if there is an unfortunate one, he comes back, he'll try to arrange focusing slowly, such a way that shows a picture here, again individuals. But then you don't lose your full awareness only because you just recently seen it. It's not an experience, a small dream that you forget while getting up in the morning. Your dream you can forget, but this is not a dream. It's a realization you couldn't. So therefore you focus it slowly according to how the kids could accept it. That is called yoga maya. In symbolic way, this is called bringing the celestial Ganges from the heavens on earth. The celestial Ganges, which is such tremendous power that when gods decided that the Ganges should come to the earth, because earth was thirsty, because earth was parched, they needed the celestial Ganges and the Medapure. And then the God said, this whole celestial Ganges, if it's really thrown on earth, the earth will get deluged. It won't stand the force of the Ganges. And then the problem was, now gods and goddesses started their conference, and the earth was parched, it was dry, they needed water. Now I'll give a meaning to it afterwards. Then who among all but the most benevolent one, the simpleton? Lord Shiva said, I'll undertake it. And they said, how? Well, he said, well, I'm going on earth, I'm standing at a certain spot. There's my great devotee, very great devotee called Bhagirath. King Bhagirath, he's doing his tapasya and austerities and penances and meditation since hundreds of years. And he's calling me anyway. I'll make this as an excuse and go there. Otherwise, they tell him, why did you come? I'm surprised you came here. So he came to give darshan, the vision, to his devotee called Bhagirath, famous. Therefore, the name of Ganga or Ganges is Bhagirathi. Anyway, Shiva came, and he then told the gods, send the Ganges now. First on my head, which was matted head of Lord Shiva, he first held the tremendous force, tremendous blasting of nuclear energy or whatever you call it, on his head. It's a very great mythological story. And much of the force of the Ganges was resisted on the head of Lord Shiva. Whatever still left was poured down, which became Ganges River. Now this is mythology. But there is symbolism in it, too. That Lord Shiva, one of the Trinities, had the great power of transformation. First destruction, then transformation. And he knew that power. How to convert 440 voltage in 110. He was a great converter. And according to scientific language, this whole blast which happened, the celestial knowledge, the full awareness when descended upon earth, meaning on the earth consciousness, or in the gross body in a human being called a sage or an enlightened being. You see how it works. If you can retain it, of course, fortunately you have tapes, but I don't care for that, because even tapes could be as books were. You could easily lose the significance. If you can retain it, it's very well. You'll be blessed. Not because, as I said, but take the idea out of it. What happened, the celestial Ganges is symbolic of divine wisdom or full awareness. If that came into the physical body in a certain sage or enlightened person, it would shatter the whole body. Therefore, Lord Shiva is needed to decontrol it, or rather convert it from 440 to 110, which means the body, the nervous system, and the mind have to be so pure. The nervous system, 72,000 nerves, have to be so flexible, so clear, so pure, that it would form as a shock absorber to that full awareness. But if the body, mind, and soul were impure, resistant, blocked, clogged, then that full awareness will shatter it and the body will die. Maximum it lives then 21 days. If it very pure, it becomes a part and parcel of shock absorber thing, which is Lord Shiva. That yoga power, therefore the exercises are given of breathings and yoga and this and that, so many, just to make it the instrument as resistant, which could hold it. And then inside that converter, you convert to the voltage you want to give. That force within is called Lord Shiva. And in his matted hair, meaning jatas, matted hair meaning that kundalini coil, that it holds the energy, is the same thing as is happening today in science, physical, modern physics. That I'm not well conversant with the terminology of these machines and particles, but the idea is that when that fusion happens, whether it's nuclear fusion or further fusions will be happening, that power to hold on to certain machinery. Now, I'm not a technical man in these matters, so I may be making certain mistakes in technological terminology. Then they have to make a certain machines in certain way that it could hold on that fusion and reconvert it and put as energy to you, like electricity and other things. It's the same thing happening. The enlightenment you get, before that, you had to produce shock absorbers in your body, mind and soul. Not only by purifying them, but assimilating the cosmic power. So therefore no wonder that occultism is born before it. The great powers are gone. But then, while you are still working on the earth, you cannot fully demonstrate the full awareness or full power, because one thing, people cannot take it so much anyway. It will go over their head, or it will make a deluge on earth. Therefore, they reduce the power of it. Now, you'll understand this one great secret, why so many, or not so many, some perfected ones are doubted that their certain actions and things and story, life story, doesn't seem perfect. It's only because he cannot show full power anyway. To your eyes it looks imperfect, but to his eyes that's the best he could do for you. And therefore, relatively speaking, he's perfect. His working is perfect. If he truly, in absolute sense, would be perfect, it will be deluge on earth. It's as good as saying, if the sun shines where it is, it's safe distance. Beyond that, sun comes a little closer, you know what will happen. Instead of 5 billion years ahead, it will be instant. It's the same thing. What if sun came only certain 1 million miles or whatever near? What would happen? You know. That's how it gets hard when I get really... And then I withdraw.

this time, like 4 o'clock, we'll consult this thing, so that it is good for the people to come and go back to Denver and Boulder. Though we always prefer the 7:30 satsang in the night. That gets more saturated. Nevertheless, we'll discuss this slowly as we settle into this place. And I'm particularly thankful to those who have been working their night to build up the center. Not only those who are in the ashram, who of course are working hard, but also outside the ashram, married and singles both, who have been putting their hard labor into bringing up the center. Particularly, I'm not for centers though, in a sense. That is, I'm not ambitious about building up centers, 1 or 10. My own purpose is spiritual. But sometimes you have to have a center called ashram for at least those who renounce everything and come, let's say, to me. Naturally, they have to stay somewhere. This makes a center. If ever the center is coming up, it's for that purpose, not just to make an institution. There's always a tendency into the organizers of any organization to grow into building of the organization. This is more than 90% common, and they often miss the purpose for which the center even is needed. The purpose is spiritual enlightenment. This does not mean that work has no meaning, as I have been repeating these days, that work has its own importance. But the goal is not work. Work is a medium. Work is a means, one of the means. Goal is not the work. Goal is something else, which we may term as spiritual enlightenment, or emancipation of the soul, liberation, freedom of the soul, so that we feel the full impact of the inheritance given by God to us. Towards this end, if the organizers and workers, both within the ashram and outside, to this end, if they keep the remembrance, the what for goal it is, then they won't slip. By slip, I mean getting into secondary points to feel importance about. The inner dedication or the inner goal must be there always. Otherwise, I always feel our homes are the same then as institutions. What is the difference? We eat here, drink water as we do in homes. We have air-conditioned heaters as in the homes. We have tables, chairs, lights, same as in homes. We wear clothes, we have blankets, we have beds. In a way, outer life is not much different from the householder's life, so far as ashram is concerned, except in one thing, that whereas in the householder's life, we do not have a goal except to live a good family life, a happy life, in the ashram we mean to realize and see God, be enlightened. Of course, this goal is for all humanity, whether they're householders or not, but often we miss in the householder's life because of many commitments, many obligations, duties, temptations, habits, one's desires, and so on. It becomes a kind of life by itself, a family life we call, by itself. I don't mean it's bad, but it's a life by itself. There's no goal to it except to live a good family life. To the spiritual seekers, that has no meaning. Just to live a family life, eat, drink, and procreate, is not where the spiritual seekers look forward to. That's a kind of life which they think it's not for them. At least they think that it's not for them, except when they slip. From the ashram point of view, and also those who are connected with the ashram, devotees and disciples and visitors and guests, have consciously or unconsciously this aim that we get the emancipation of soul, we get the highest joy, we get the peace which the whole world is seeking. In short, the spiritual awakening. So if we keep the workers, within the ashram or outside, if they keep this goal burning,
then they won't sleep. Guru or no guru, because gurus work on various levels, physical as well as astral. In a short, we can guide the disciples astrally also if they are receptive, if they can receive the voice. If not, then physically, of course. But as we have been talking about, even physical guru as present may be heard, may not be heard, may be followed, may not be followed, depending upon the great ego. And, well, that has been to be respected. I respect the ego, actually. But I don't accept it. I respect it. But this is not acceptance. To this end, even guru in the physical form can be denied and refused at times. This is due to the ego. And astrally also, guru could guide the disciples, provided the disciples are receptive. Now, I'm making a little distinction between ashramite and non-ashramite. Not because of high and low, or who are near to me and not near to me, but let me give my distinction. The life commitments of the ashramite and the non-ashramite are different. This is the only difference as I see it. Some non-ashramites may be very near to God than even ashramites, and also vice versa, of course. Some ashramites may be highly spiritual, but some non-ashramites may be also highly spiritual, may not be staying in the ashram. These cases have been seen. So I would not distinguish between ashramite and non-ashramite in the sense that the ashramites are more privileged and the others are non-privileged. But only one distinction I can make as I see it. Both have different commitments. The expectations from ashramites are different. The expectations from the householders or non-ashramites are different. Both may be disciples and devotees. Keeping this distinction in view, many times I or we do decide certain rules and regulations. I have found from experience that some souls, non-ashramites, sometimes, I would say ignorantly, feel offended because of this distinction due to certain privileges. But they fail to understand that the privileges are given according to life commitments and not according to the high and low or mine and not mine. Many times non-ashramites work hard for us. They really work hard for us. But when it comes to privileges, certain privileges are due to ashramites, and the non-ashramites miss those privileges, feeling, oh, we are also there like that. True, I agree. Inside me or inside us, there is not distinction between ashramite and non-ashramite. I'm making it clear. Not only so, to me, between my disciples and not disciples, I do not feel any distinction. Because those who are not disciples are inherently disciples. They don't know, somehow. This distinction we make from outside only for the life commitments differences. I think it's clear. Some are singles, some are doubles, like couples. Some have life commitments outside, some ashramites have not. They are totally 24 hours dedicated. Spiritually, they may be here or here or here, perhaps. But because of their dedication and total renunciation, they have certain privileges of ashram life which cannot be granted to all the non-ashramites. This, I thought, should be understood in a very pure way, without any inner kind of differences. I don't feel inner differences. And I have seen in such experiences that when I talk to them privately, they do say themselves, invariably, without exception, I have seen, Swamiji, I know it's me, it's my ego which is saying this. I shouldn't demand or claim according what the ashramites have, something. They do say privately to me, but in public they condemn me, unfortunately. Condemn me in the sense they deny me. But in private they accept this version. So I think it's clear that all we are children of one God, don't forget, whether we are in the ashram or not ashram. But there are some who are near God in His kingdom. With them there are certain privileges which the rest of humanity doesn't have. This we should accept very humbly, believing God knows the best and perhaps your master knows the best. And if you understand this, then you won't be hurt. Each station of life has different commitments and obligations. We generally divide four stations of life, stages.
And each of these four have different obligations, duties and commitments. Some are those like me who are preachers, priests, holy men, prophets and so on. That's one category. And the category is senators, ministers, not ministers of churches but political, kings, presidents. That's second stage. Third stage is those who are in trade, commerce and business. And the fourth category is the rest of the people. Now, these four stages classification is there throughout the world, actually. I don't mean these four are in the high, lower degrees like this. I don't mean that. I'm placing one line, 1, 2, 3, 4. Okay. But each of these categories have different commitments. I have different commitments, you have different commitments. Likewise, Asha might have different commitments, householder has different commitments. Certain things are common so far as spiritual seeking is concerned. So many times I've seen at a certain place I go to hold retreat, the group arranges, the people arrange very sincerely, honestly, devotedly. I call them the part-time ashramites. And there are full-time ashramites. This again not that the full-time ashram is higher than the part-time necessarily. Maybe sometime, maybe not. But again, different privileges will be there according to the station of life. And if this we understand in a very honest way, then we'll have no reason to be offended or grudged. To this end, I'm equally really thankful to ashramites and non-ashramites who have been working hard, whether they are sewing the curtains or whether they are doing the carpenter's job or cooking or they are giving money to us or they are buying things for us or donating things in kind or they are singing for us or they are arranging transport things for us or cutting wood for us. I mean, various things like that, or working in the building of plumbings, or heatings, or electrifications, or gardening, which is not yet done. All this to me is not high and low, except that each thing is great in its own place. Regarding stational life, we have the distinctions. And these distinctions have to be recognized for the harmony. If we don't keep that harmonious distinction, then often it becomes what we call in India khichdi, which means hush-hush, something like this. It has become, we may not perhaps visualize it, but I've experienced it. It becomes hush-hush later on and offends more than even before, if it was harmonious distinction. I'm using two contradictory words here, harmonious distinction. But if we avoid this, really overlook it, then we have seen in the end, due to all this complex, humble jumble of thread, we don't know where is the end of thread and starting of the thread. It becomes more offending and hurting later on. In institutions, I've seen this. To guard it against it, safeguard it rather, I've been as consciously possible arranging these points that with due respect to every worker, outsider or insider of the ashram, I do make distinctions of certain privileges only. This distinction is not in love. Love within is the same. Distinction is according to position. To me, the commander-in-chief and the soldier, I have no two distinctions so far as love is concerned. So far as assignment or duties are concerned, commander-in-chief is different, soldier is different, colonel is different, major is different. Everybody understands this. And both have, all won't have the same four stars. Commander-in-chief have many stars all over the body. And the soldier may have only two stars here, supposing, or the colonel may have four, I don't know. But you keep that distinction, don't you? With due respect to every personality, though. This is how I want to do, or I have been doing. I cannot guarantee to really satisfy everybody, which I have been repeating, even God has not done that. I don't think God has satisfied everybody either. So I don't claim to satisfy everybody, but I do my best to do this. And so I'm really thankful to all those who are working hard for us, and it's for them too, I won't say for us. Ashram is not for me alone, it's for everybody. But if you allow us and cooperate with us in maintenance of this organized distinction, harmonious distinction, it will be a better, well-knit organization later on. There are many things sometimes people don't understand in the beginning, unless those bear the fruit. And we cannot explain everything in the beginning because even if I would explain, perhaps would not be understood.
either because of cultural background difference or as you grow into it, that you will understand. So certain things are just not explained, they are just done. So many things. I'm saying this not only to non-ashramites, but to ashramites also, because it's not that ashramites understand me either. Many times they really misunderstand me, I don't regret it. It's a process of growing, I understand this. So God has given me big heart enough to accommodate this. They make mistakes, it's their process too, they are learning, they are growing. As soon as they enter the ashram, doesn't mean they become perfect by the magic wand of the premises of the ashram. If it were so, the whole earth is God's ashram, but we are not that perfect in that sense. We do suffer. So even in ashram, we can make mistakes, we can slip, we can have disharmonies too. Don't expect everything will be God in a virgin here. In expecting what process needs or demands or can claim, we hope that things get better as we grow, and which is in a learning process. To this end, if non-ashramites would help the ashram, it would always be better. They could be catered the needs of spirituality, and the non-ashramites could cater to the ashramites' material needs. This is a process which has been going on not only in India, but in the West since ages. That the gurus, the masters, and the disciples in the ashram, they cater the needs so far as spirituality is concerned. Our main contribution will be towards spirituality and not towards medicine and books and school and benches and tables. And the non-ashramites expect their duties, or rather helps, always are in material sense towards ashram. This has been mutual throughout the ages. So that, of course, the church and the government have been fighting that fought in the previous centuries, but I'm not heading towards it. I would like to keep, and I will keep it, institution away from even 1% politics. No politics in it, no denominations in it, and no religious distinctions even. They will have freedom to worship anything they like with no particular name of religion, though religion must be there. I feel always religion is one. Follow your own religion, I don't mind. Follow another religion, convert, I don't mind. Follow two religions, four religions at a time, I don't mind. Make a hodgepodge of all religions and make it a soup, drink it, I don't mind. But I do mind if there is no religion. There is a need of religion, though there is no need of dogma or prejudices, and even personal prejudices to that extent. If we properly understand this, there is no contradiction to any denomination, no contradiction to any religious belief or faith, and no differences between the cultural backgrounds or national backgrounds. These must be rooted out, or at least not thought about even. They don't enter my brain at least. And spirituality goes beyond these distinctions, whether these are national distinctions, cultural distinctions, dogmatic distinctions, or religious distinctions. All these barriers must be transcended if you really want to be spiritual. Spirituality should not and does not know these barriers and distinctions. Those who harp upon these distinctions are really caught into those tight corners. And those are kind of cancers, I would put it even to that extent. That we may grow through a dogma, a kind of denomination, a kind of religion labeled. We may grow through them, but those are not the things we have to stick upon. We have to transcend beyond and go through. Come to the pure religion, perhaps without any name. Religion without name. Spirituality without name. To God, who already all religions accept is one. All religions accept that God is one. So that means, if we fight upon other points, or we distinguish other points, it shows we are forgetting God. It's just a pure logic. If you remember God more, you won't care for national, cultural, or religious, or dogmatic differences at all. Those who do care for these differences and emphasize are bound to miss God. It's pure logic, without exception. I'll repeat it. Those who do care for God will never care for national, spiritual, rather religious backgrounds or dogmatic denominational differences. Cut short. You can just, with closed eyes, you can give this decision. And those who emphasize or even little care for these differences
bound to miss God there, at that very moment. This has no exception. Spirituality and God transcend any barriers. And that's the meaning of the word freedom. If we understand what the freedom of soul is, it knows no distinction. It knows no barriers in consciousness. Outside privileges, which I was talking about, from this difference of stages of life, is quite a different thing. That's an organization. We live in the life to act something. As a commander, as a swami, as a householder, as a carpenter, as a blacksmith, as a plumber, as an artist. Those are outer life roles. Do not mix these with the spiritual consciousness. A king and a beggar and a shopkeeper, a swami, a kind of carpenter. From a spiritual point of view, I have no distinction. But from the role in the life point of view, we have the distinction, and so the privileges, duties, obligations and responsibilities. These have nothing to do with spirituality. When you grow into spirituality, it's something else. That's beyond any barriers, without exception. That's a call, emancipation, salvation of the soul. Accept nothing short of God Himself. Accept nothing short of Divine itself, Light itself, which has no name, which has no barriers. If we really understand this true import of spirituality, you are freed in no moment, in spite of your working, your role and duty in life, whatever the work within the ashram or outside the ashram may be. Now, this often has been missed in 99% institutions. I'm not condemning them, it is a human nature. I do not want to make that very fallacy in this center. As far as possible, I'll do my best. It's not, I'm not talking because I'm fed up with things, no. I'm very happy inside with the things, but I do show my fed up only to make them realize that you are slipping. Otherwise, I'm happy. Things in institutions are really always not good. But then, good and bad is relative. People are processing themselves, is working upon themselves, their minds. So I have to give that we may live in the world, but we should not be caught up with it. You may live in an ashram or a church, don't be caught up with it. That is, don't become ambitious into it. This center or the ashram or organization, any church, is just a means, a medium for something else. Don't forget this one point, that this is a means to something else. But human nature has the attachment in it. It gets attached to where you work, where you deal, you get attached to. Unconsciously, imperceptibly. And so much so imperceptibly it is sometimes that you may say, no, I'm not attached to this. Tell me any time to resign, I'll resign. But really, if I tell you to resign, no, you'll be hurt. You won't see my face for 1 year, at least, if not 10 years. This is human nature. So to guard against these things, which are again very necessary from a spiritual growth point of view, that those who want to really have emancipation in spiritual life must transcend, I can give full stop there, but let us say, must transcend all barriers. Real freedom knows no bounds. Perfection has no limits. Don't forget these things if you want to be spiritual. Forget about Swami, I don't mind really. The time you forget about me, I'm more relieved. I go alone and walk on the mountain top and sit there on the stone. My disciples have forgotten me. Oh, so much the better. I feel relieved. God, thine burden has been transferred to thou. Take the burden on thine own shoulders, which are ungreased all the time. Right? This is way, that is, keep yourself free whenever you are in the world. Whenever you are in the shop, in the job, in the bank, in the shop, or other government, in the world in short. Live in the world, do your duty, play a role, which is your natural thing. Don't be off it, if you can understand it. Be in it, but don't be off it. Many things, don't be off it so that it's go away. Where will you go away? At the most from Denver to Boulder, Boulder to Gold Hill. And from Gold Hill now, where will you go? If the problem is there, except flying into the sky, which you cannot do. Which means, again, inside you have to be detached. Be in the world or whichever thing, be not of it, if you can understand this. This does not cancel the love. I always repeat it, that detachment must be coupled with love. If you are only detached, it makes no sense. It's kind of repulsion only.
Only detachment is repulsion.

and we are ground between attraction, repulsion, attachment and detachment. The solution is neutral somewhere. Between attachment and detachment, between attraction and repulsion, there is a neutral point, which is called yoga, or in short, detachment plus love. This love is unconditional. If you can do that, you are Lord, you are Supreme. This is where you win. Real victory lies there. This is a goal. That means to be in the world and not be of the world. To be in the institution and not be of the ashram. Now many people think, oh, I'm in the ashram, I will not be of the ashram. So they begin to behave as outsiders. I have nothing to do with the ashram. I have nothing to do with the institution. And then while you're there, if you have nothing to do with it, of course you have to do with it. Be not of it, meaning be not attached. Be not ambitious. Be not proud. Be not arrogant. Be not haughty. Be not possessive. This is the meaning of be not of it. Be in it, meaning with love, serve. Serve and love, that's all. Now, if we can really bring it in your homes and the world, so much the better. In the ashram, I feel this is more convenient to do that. That is why some people take ashram life, that is more convenient for them to do that. They find the other kind of life is very difficult for them. That is why this distinction, that's all. But both have to be in detachment and love. Goal is the same. And on the contrary, I would put it, for the ashramite's responsibility is greater than the outsider's to be enlightened. I feel if within certain years the ashramite doesn't get enlightened or doesn't get liberated by the soul, or doesn't get at least very high or advanced, he should be hanged. Because he didn't do the duty well. He's a failure of duty, but we don't hang them, but God has made law infallible. They do hang themselves by their own ego, naturally. Ego is their noose. It tells whether we agree with it or not. This is there. If anybody will not hang them, actually their guru will hang them anyway, in one or the other way. In short, that the goal which we want otherwise in life, householder's life, realize. In ashram life is more convenient to do that. So those who may take up this life should understand that it's their duty to first look to the goal. Or other things subservient. With a skirt and making, cooking, building, gardening, good works, and stand, chanting, polishing, cleaning, purchasing, laundry, whatever. Those things are important, but do in the dedication and the service and love of God. This is expected of the ashramites and also those non-ashramites who are aligned or will be aligned with the ashram. We are not making any denomination, we are not making any kind of groupism. God forbid if ever makes it, and I'll renounce that even, because I want to make it free, so that I'll feel the sense of freedom, not freedom to do what they want to do, freedom of the soul I'm talking about. I'm not talking about the freedom of the temptations. Many people mistake it as a freedom to do anything they want to do. I'm not talking about freedom of temptations or lessons. I'm talking about the freedom of the soul. That's the birthright of the ashramite. Freedom of the soul must be sought. To that end, if anything even curtails in the ashram life also, must be rejected. If the freedom of soul is suppressed in the ashram also, and whatever suppresses it must be rejected within the ashram too. And if it is from me, must be rejected in me also. It's a very frank statement. If I fight with you for that freedom, you fight with me, I don't mind it. But rule or the principle stands. The freedom of soul must be there in the ashram life. Whatever curtails it must be rejected. Rules and discipline is made in order to transcend the discipline and not to be clutched by it. Any discipline in the ashram or an institution should be not by for itself. Discipline, it should not be made for discipline's sake. Discipline should be made in order to transcend the discipline.

order to transcend the irregularities or the weaknesses or the infirmities. I repeat it. Discipline is always made in order to transcend the weaknesses, the infirmities and irregularities which degrade us, to safeguard ourselves against downfall or degradation. Discipline must be maintained. But when you have maintained the discipline, don't carry it too far. It becomes a mechanical bondage. Then transcend the bondage, or rather discipline. So you understand, there's a grade below the discipline, then discipline, and over the discipline. There are three stages. In order to safeguard the strength and the energy, we must have discipline. Afterwards, we transcend. You engage the Supreme, but the soul, our liberated souls, are always free souls. They are not bound by rules or discipline. This does not mean they break the discipline, but they transcend the discipline. There's a difference here. Breaking the discipline and transcending the discipline is very two different things. Indian terminology has termed them, breaking the discipline is tamas, transcending the discipline is sattva. Many times those who transcend the discipline are accused of defying the discipline. And then I stand by those who defy such discipline, because they transcend the discipline. There's very high stage. But if you break the discipline, which is tamas in Indian terminology, then they must be taught a lesson, that they must perform the discipline. But otherwise, those who transcend the discipline, that sattva, they are free to do so. And they are exempted from disciplinary actions. This happens often in institutions, and especially where gurus are present in physical form, that sometimes even gurus are made subject to the discipline of the ashram, which is absurd. It's as good as saying as God is bound by the worldly ties or worldly rules or the regulations. God is not. It's the same thing we apply to the realized souls, that they are not bound by the discipline of the ashram, but they do maintain the discipline for those who need it. Discipline is needed by some to maintain this guru to that end twice. But himself, he is not bound, in the sense that those who transcend, even among the disciples, those who transcend the discipline, they do not need the discipline. We don't call them as defying their discipline. They are not accusable. They are not to be punished for the break of discipline. These many points, like these clip points and institutions, do happen. Same things in denominations, religions and so-called dogmas. And thereby the conflict arises later on. Not only conflict, but a kind of worldly again recurrence, jealousies, prejudices, backbitings, things start like that. East or West, human nature is the same. And they miss that very blissful aspiration which made them to come to the institution. Many times it happens, majority. I want to see that doesn't happen. To this end, I've been sometimes working very, I don't find the word, working very decisively in certain matters, where I would feel the little click would make an angle go here and miss the mark. I don't know if it's some miss the mark. So there are those who are spiritually very high aspirants. We do not bind them within disciplinary actions. And those are there who are not very spiritually high aspirants. We keep them in discipline. This is the way it works. These are not regular mechanical rules which I can describe. These are done by the masters from time to time, person to person, from opportunity to opportunity. These are guided according to the situation, not according to the rules made. Goal being the spiritual emancipation, the emancipation of the soul. If you feel free totally of the soul, you are supreme. Nothing can be done against you, nothing can be done to really accuse you or to hold you for it. You are free because you are a master then. But many times we want to make work dominate the sattva, the real seeking for God and meditation, which means we miss the goal. And we often disrespect those people, you know. Holy men, that's why I've been disrespected in the beginning, as if they are good for nothing. But later on, the very holy men have been worshipped in the world.
I've seen in many institutions and many company of the gurus, their disciples there, they're very high disciples, very advanced disciples, have been first disrespected and insulted always. But the simple reason they do not work as others work. That there are 3 degrees, tamas, rajas and sattva. Rajas should not dominate the sattva. If it does, it is only disturbance. These terms, I think, are known to you, these three. We understand this in the institution and the building of the institution. We'll always make it subordinate to the spiritual goal. That the ambition to grow the institution should not dominate the spiritual goal. If it does, the person who does it, the group who does it, will be losers. There's no God there. They miss the very goal for which the religion is created, for which the denomination is created, for which the institution of the church is created. They forget this goal. I wish our disciples in this ashram don't do that. If they do that, at least I'll go in the cave, take my cross or om, and be there. It's not out of any fed up or fatigue or any anger I'm saying this. This is the truth. It's a fact. I request even the disciples, in the ashram as well as outside, don't sell the freedom of your soul, please. Whether it's from your guru or from your institution or from your presidents and vice presidents. These degrees, rather positions, the presidents, vice presidents, secretaries, managers are created for the convenience of work, not to dominate over spirituality. Very frankly saying this. The degrees or these positions of chairs are created for legal convenience, for the organization of the work, not for dominating or organizing the spirituality. The spirituality is beyond organization. Spirituality is transcendence. No positions of the world up to the king or the president can dominate over even one holy man, one realized soul, meaning spirituality. So if we take care of this thing, everything else will be taken care of. If you take care of divine first, if you take care of the position first, you will lose position and divine both, eventually, because pride is the preceding factor towards downfall. Divine is seeking, no. So those who are spiritual seekers must remember the goal, whether within the ashram or outside. If they have to defy me, even I really won't mind. Or, to put it other ways, even if I mind, you don't care for me. That is, if I make your soul in bondage, if I make your sacrifice a spiritual goal for something else, then I, me also, I won't mind it. But if you really forget about the spiritual goal and you achieve many other things, I may deny you. Really, so that's why many will come, very few will be accepted. This is only because very few are spiritually caring. Many may come to work. But unless you make your work as a worship in a dedicated form for the divine, that's okay. Then there is no objection. Then the privilege question doesn't arise. If you are doing any work in the spirit of dedication, spirit of service, spiritual, in the sense of worship, as a divine seeking, then you don't care for privileges, will you? Then you don't look to the privileges at all. It's only when you're hankering after position that you care for privileges. But when you don't hanker after position, you don't hanker after any kind of privileges. Either these are given to you automatically by God, or even not given, doesn't matter, but you get the spiritual highest goal. These are the things which bother since centuries and ages to the institution makers. They don't understand. Whenever they see the successful institution, they come and ask, how did you do that? I say, I didn't do that, please. God did it. The time you are thinking we are doing and you are doing it, you are missing it. It's God doing it. If you forget this point, you are bound to make institution only and no divine consciousness. But if you want to have divine consciousness, remember the goal first. Work next in the dedication service. For divine, for God, for your master. And see the results. Useful. There are 4 stages. Yes, we need the commerce. How to purchase a carpet at the lowest cost. It's not a sin. But that shouldn't be the end. These are all necessary. Commerce is, in the Hindu, or rather the Indian mythological understanding, is a very beautiful kind of description about God, which may sound very well if I describe. Suppose God has a body like us.
and they've described that one section has come from here, and the section from here, third section from here, and fourth here. The palmers, they have said from the thighs, whatever that may mean. People, of course, generally take it high and low sense, but this is not what we mean, at least I don't mean. We take the feet, the thighs, the arms and the head portions are the same one body, so if you cut my feet also, it will hurt me, of course. As good as if you cut my head. These are all of the God's body, not high and low in the sense, but they have distinction, so I am describing. But they have said trade and commerce come from the thighs. These are the warriors, the kings and the senators. And this is the educators, the holy men, the prophets and so on. And the others for the feet, not in high and low. This explains the matter that this is necessary. The trade and commerce sense is very necessary. If you want to save money in buying something, this is not a sin, this is not a greed, this is not attachment, this is sensibility. It must be done. But that should not be the aim. Aim must come over here. This is the point in it. Many times we give importance to money so much that that becomes our God. We miss the point. Many times we feel the rulership, the power, we get attached and we lose a sense of divine so much that this is important and we lose the head. That is why the politicians lose the head, that's why the millionaires lose the head. That is why. They think that's the end. It is necessary, but not the end. This has been explained in one of the poems, aphorism, Vedic, very great poetry about God's four parts. They have described how each has a function, very important, but should not be egoistically that only. It will have power, but they lose the power, lose the divine consciousness. It must do for this. Everything should be for this. Knowledge is the greatest point. Knowledge here means enlightenment. There's nothing greater than knowledge. Knowledge is liberating. Money is not liberating, power is not liberating. Power of a king and politician is not a liberating factor for the soul. Commerce, meaning money, is not the liberating force for the soul. What liberates us, meaning liberates the soul, is knowledge, enlightenment. All these things must work towards this. That is why we also give importance to gurus. That's a liberating force, not the businessman, not the politician. This was the old tradition, accordingly. If we understand this, the harmony is there. Functional harmony should be there. If we understand these matters, spirituality is easy. Where lies the importance, the highest importance we understand easily? This does not mean not doing those commerce, not doing those other things, administration. Administration is necessary, commerce is necessary, but they are not ends, they are means. Towards the end. All the work should be worship, dedication to the enlightenment, to the freedom of soul. If you care for this, everything is taken care of. What I've said is actually universal and does not involve any particular traditional background. And any age, any nation, any holy man will have the needs of these things. If we put this in the foundation stones of this institution, okay, otherwise me and my God are always there. So those disciples, especially in the ashram, will have a greater responsibility to take care of this system. If you cannot do that, God bless you even then, but you cannot bless yourself. And keep the goal always in view, whatever you do. When you sing, sing for God. When you do accounts for God. When you do carpentry, do for God. When you preach, do for God, not for yourself. This will be service, dedication, whether ashramized or non-ashramized. We'll have the same privilege of at least realization. Other privileges may differ, and do not get offended over other privileges.

Yeah, I'll refer to the sentence in my book, R.I.E., that we pray to the Lord, not for Him to hear it because He knows, but for us to listen to what we are praying. In other words, I consider prayer as a self-purification process rather than just asking anything from the Lord. Basically, therefore, in principle, I believe the prayer is for purification rather than for asking things. Now, how does it work or fit in? I would say the first fundamental need or the cornerstone of the prayer is, whether we consciously see it or not, but the implication is there, that because I don't have something or I don't know something, that I pray somewhere else, let's say to God, because implying that He knows, certainly He has that, what I'm asking for. Therefore the cornerstone is the prayer has to be with humility. Not just a gesture of body, you know, but the inner attitude of humility must be inseparable from prayer. Therefore the prayer only to ask anything, even asking a spiritual thing, for example, if it is not identified with or coupled with humility, real humility, then that prayer has no meaning. Because if you pray or I pray, I have to imply I don't have that. No, I don't know that, therefore I'm praying. This shows my either nothingness or at least not complete. Therefore the prayer is necessary that way. The third, I would say, the working or function is this. When the heart opens to pray, if heart does open, then I'm coming out of myself, my ego, in a way. This is where the whole science of prayer starts. That then you begin to contact with the bigger cosmic God, or whatever you call it. You're trying to contact with that outside the pot, the unknown, the cosmic or godly. That's where the science begins. Then when that touches with it, begins to receive, is a kind of connection then prayer makes. Though, according to Christianity, I know prayer was, at least for some decades back, up to some decades back, as the last answer to connect God. That's not I believe or how we believe. The prayer helps up to that point nicely, the way three stages I said. But then when some contact is made from my being humble, not knowing or not having, therefore ask, and therefore I establish the existence of someone, God, who could supply or help me. After having done this, when the contact is made from heartfelt humility and asking, or asking is a Christian word, okay, prayer, then I feel up to that point prayer's function is over. Not that we have to shift ourselves with efforts from prayer to something else, which we may call meditation, but it automatically should. That if there's a genuine prayer with heartfelt humility, contacting the fringe of that unknown or God, then mind begins to melt, ego begins to melt. Automatically it will happen if it's a genuine prayer. So much so that after some time, maybe minutes, maybe hours, maybe days, it begins to melt you. And to that extent, that you go automatically within. This is where we say meditation. Prayer, right prayer, should lead to meditation. This was a controversy a few decades back in America. They thought prayer was the highest, and probably I might have said, fine. So long you're doing that genuinely, you'll arrive there anyway, and you'll meditate. See what happens when you're praying humbly, your heart is purified, you begin to be absorbed, you begin to be relaxing, you begin to be going within, and then ultimately go to silence where prayer stops actually. Not that you're forced to stop. This is the way I look at a prayer. But only I differ at one point. When they make this as a dogmatic assertion, that's the only way, prayer.
I don't agree because after that I must have practiced 20 ways and each way led to the goal. If I never conclude that prayer is the only method that you could reach, but you could reach. But prayer directly will not give you the highest vision, that is sure. It will lead you to some kind of going within in silence and absorption, automatically such a way that you will forget your praying. And that kind of identification within with silence or God, or whatever you call it, the goal, will be the whole fruit of the thing, you know. So prayer, no doubt, is a very important factor. There are yogis. Now, as I was mentioning yesterday, Raj Yoga and other things, which you may not be very conversant, but somewhat I understand, because you are probably into astral projection, so you might understand a few things. That in as the path goes, technically, prayer has no place there at all. For example, in Raj Yoga, for example, there is no place there for prayer. But you could still pray if you wanted to. It won't clash. Only thing is, again, there's orthodoxy everywhere. Dogmatism is everywhere in science and Raja Yoga and the path of devotion, whatever. In this Raja Yoga also, I met quite a number of half-baked yogis that time, well-meaning, who, if they hear me or somebody prayed while being a yogi, they will laugh at you, like teasing you or taunting you that you are doing kind of, you know, what you call adultery. That praying, Raja Yogi praying, whom are you praying? You know, so there are dogmatisms everywhere. I remember with few, when it happened, I stopped telling anything. You know, better keep quiet and just do what you want to do. So long it helped me, whether I was a Raja Yogi or a Hatha Yogi or whatever, you know, Christ Yogi, whatever it was, it doesn't matter. I do believe, therefore, in integral yoga. That is, many paths also, or many views also, together can help you without being even one on path. But then, you have to sincerely do everything. Now, this should not undermine the prayer. There are many things which lead you somewhere, and then something else happens. So I don't take prayer as a last word in the full realization sense. Let's say Jesus went and kneeled over the stone in the desert, and kneel down before his father, whom he had left about 32 years back. Okay. And he kneeled in his own way, kind of kneeling posture, whatever that be. He must have prayed, we don't know what. They said he prayed. Okay. He looked up. You seen those pictures? Well, imagination, whatever. He must have prayed, and then the contact happens. What I mean is, the prayer does lead you to the fringe of contact, no doubt. Beyond that, prayer cannot go. After all, it is something vibratory or verbal, no? It is functional, but reach it and touch the fringe of something else. There, I think it ends. My experience was, then this is how I would see spiritually and scientifically, the prayer works that way. There's no doubt in one sense. Prayer is a purifying, most purifying factor, no doubt about it. Because you're surrendering your ego, you see. You're asking something from God for which you don't know. You're affirming that you're nothing. Therefore, you're praying. No. If that attitude lacks, the humility and all that, and genuine being nothing before Him, if that lacks, then prayer will be not effective. One more thing I think I should say about prayer, concluding. That prayers to be effective is not simply praying, and you have to be also sufficiently up to that time pure-hearted in order that prayer is heard. To a reasonable point, heart has to be pure, not total, in order that prayer could be effective. Of course, you can pray any time, though, with whatever conditions of your mind and soul. But it may not fetch the results if the heart is not, to some extent, reasonably pure. We consider ultimate goal, therefore, is being one with. Till we are one with that pure consciousness of God, our seeking won't end. Not only intellectually, but in realization.
where me is lost. That is the goal, whether we achieve today or 1 million years hence. That oneness is the answer, non-dualistic oneness. Without that, we will be seeking all this, consciously or unconsciously. It's not an assertiveness of the philosophy of oneness which makes you one. On the contrary, that could be scholarly ego, actually. And often that is there. There could be a spiritual ego. But in genuine way, you're being one with that, whatever you name it. Is the goal. Where there's no language, there's no description, where you can't say about it. You can express in different hypothetical manners. Like again in science, there are quite a number of things they directly don't see in machines. They deduce hypothetically, reasonably so though, from it the results. Direct vision of such things, relatively speaking, even sometimes is impossible. What to say of the ultimate? As I was saying yesterday, who will come back to say about it? Once you say it, it's paradox again, meaning dualistic. It's a matter of realization. That oneness we call as a term non-dualistic, where you and he become one. Even in the Bible, at one point, there are many things said in many scriptures. One can quote anything, actually. So there is fortunately a sentence in the Bible, too, that he and my Father in heaven are one. Only dogmatic difference could be, Jesus could say that, not everybody. But Jesus is the same person who said, kingdom of God is within you or everybody. As I have seen, so you could see, too, he implied it. Dogma can differ with these commentaries, but that's not the way we look at it. That says, that oneness will be the answer. That is the realization. So our language goes. Before that, you'll always be seeking. Seeking not only God or last realization. Let's take materially, mundane, or humanly. You'll always be seeking even material things, so long you're not one with the ultimate in consciousness. You will be seeking spiritually or materially always. Therefore, you see, the material world is also insatiable. Not because it's so bad. It's very nature of things as such. We couldn't expect is perennial satisfaction from the changeful material phenomena. It's just, that's the way nature is. It will be always insatiable. Our hope does not make it satisfying. Although we can hope, though, eternally, but does not satisfy us. Therefore, even materially, mundane, spiritually, the seeking or search or desire will never end till we get one. Not by psychological approach, no. Psychologically we cannot be one because that's a dualistic instrument. Psychology is a relative instrument. To expect from psychology to be one together, you know, brothers and sisters, may be a good way of doing things. I don't decry that. But it's not the end. We are one in the spirit. True. Have you ever heard we are one in the mind? We are one in the body? No. Nature of things is such. Sobriety, therefore, teaches to take things appropriately. That's all. And that is what I call common sense. And people call it renunciation, dispassion, detachment, you know, heart tearing apart. You know, all those things. It's a common sense. We cannot be one in the body, we cannot be one in the mind, is relative, is dualistic, is by own nature, will remain insatiable to the core of your being.
what constitutes oneness in the same substance in everybody, termed spirit, or termed light, or termed God, or termed consciousness. In that, certainly we are one. Already, here and now, were, will be, always, always were. Difference? We are not conscious of that consciousness. Thereby, we are wallowing in between the dualistic patterns and relativity, expecting the same results which we might get out of being one in consciousness. For example, the joy you seek, the satisfaction you seek, the peace you seek, the love you seek, are attributes not of relativity, but the nearest about attributes of being one. Nearest about. Naturally, we do expect consciously or unconsciously the results of that from this. And we don't, because this is insatiable relative anyway. Those who wisely accept and see that way, they relax, become sober, and their common sense is born. My God, this simple thing I didn't understand so long. I read all the books. I tore apart, straight all my legs and arms for all these years. I banged the doors, banged this thing, I searched and asked so many rituals I did. But it's such a simple matter. When you arrive at that, it's very simple. Correct? This is logic. We do say truth is simple, God is simple. When you do arrive at the relaxed point, where you see just common sense, very simple. I couldn't say very, let's say simple, okay. It's not very simple, I know. It is simple, though. Very simple will be stretching too far. It is simple. I have termed it that your new common sense is born there. Not a great philosophy, not a great jargon of thinking. It's just a common sense. It's insatiable. Why don't you accept it? Why your mind is such a stubborn monkey? Then trying to justify the monkeyhood of monkey, you get lost, complex. This is where the confusion starts. The complexities. Start confusion, start restlessness, dissipates your energy. And then you begin to form your own answers and kind of philosophy, you know, create all the whatever you have and justify whatever it is. Truth remains by your own thinking, by your own justifying your thoughts, feelings and actions or desires. Do you feel satisfied? Do you feel happy about it? If you're honest, you will say, no, I'm sure about it. If you are against a bond, egotistically, you must, yeah, I'm real okay. At times, it's something else. Okay, what that constitutes at times? Something else comes in. Some complexity comes in. Some wrong thinking, some wrongdoing comes in. Stubbornness doesn't make us peaceful, guys. These are words I use definitely with the pronunciation and the feeling behind it, so that it kind of goes through your brain and hearts, rather than I create the philosophy. Stubbornness is not a peace. Common sense makes sense. It's not a great knowledge. Those who are running after great knowledge will always be ignorant. Those who spend their time and energy being simple, nothing, other ones will be wise. Not those who have even slightest pride about their knowing shall ever reach the kingdom of God. Scholars will be sitting out yawning. Carpenters and fishermen will go in. And tax collectors will be hanged. Suicidal. You see, you never know who is accepted at the feet of the Lord. We may imagine anything what Father would do. We may imagine many things what that pure consciousness is. It's not a matter of speculation. It's a matter of knowing. It's a matter of reaching, really. This does come when the mind relaxes to understand.
And you see clearly that what you were justifying or unjustifying before was through your colored glasses of desires, nothing else. You'll always see that your justifications and unjustifications without exception, you can contradict me when I use these words very precisely, but without exceptions, your previous justification and unjustifications were based and colored through your desires or wishful thinkings. There's no answer. So whatever you justified or unjustified simply were either egotistical or your colored glasses of desires or simply wishful thinking or imagination. That's when sobriety, that common sense, is born. You see clearly, at least relatively good, you see clearly, and then you will correct your own things before done or said. That is where repentance comes in, or apology, or something that I was wrong. At that point you'll see this, but otherwise you'll go on arguing, discussing, trying to prove you're right. There's another jargon again, which is complexity. Of all debates, discussions, even dialogues, I would say, are just the restlessness of the mind. Best thing to know is to just to go within, relax, and come to some relative awareness of common sense and see things a little bit more clearly. You don't have to discuss, debate. I even say, don't accept even I say what. It doesn't matter. But at least within you, when you relax that way, common sense is born. Who knows, you might be hearing my tape there. Meaning, you might agree with me I was right. Well, I wasn't trying to establish because I'm right. What I meant to say, then you can see the truth relatively at least. It's not so much of, let's say sharing, for example. Relatively, humanly speaking, share is a good thing. You know, if you share with each other, you know each other better and then fall in love. But now what happens when you share it? You think you come out wiser? It's just making connections again, nothing else. But even then there's a good side of sharing, I understand. If there's a positive sharing, if there's a mutual sharing of the kind going up and up, to a point, sharing can help. But you'll see in that sharing also, to a point again, you will be stopping, not getting out anything out of it. Or if you persist in prolonging the sharing, will end into quarrels, disputes, debates, discussions. So always a dualistic pattern is always an implication of the opposite into it. Unless you have such a self-control that having shared to the point you should share and you stop there, that much self-control how many have? If you could stop there where sharing ends, just a previous example again. That way we go on praying also, we don't get things many times. It doesn't work. But if it's the right way, it will work. It's not necessarily up to God as we say. Of course it's up to God, no doubt about it. But it's not up to God in this manner that I prayed, now it's up to Him. You see, that's quite a puny way of saying things. We should think that our prayer is not effective. It's not up to me in a sense if you are genuinely praying something. Also not genuinely praying one thing. Somebody may come to me, Swamiji, I prayed very fervently, very genuinely about such and such thing last night, didn't happen. I say, well, you can select out one or two things and just pray for. Is your life prayerful in the sense? You do just ask what your selfishness demands and that's what you call prayer. That's not a prayer. Is your life prayerful in the sense that you are looking to God for guidance or looking to your master, whatever you call it, for the guidance in such a way that you use prayer even for such many things which you should do, not only what you want? Do we pray for such things where we should? Are there not many things in our lives we just don't pray at all? We just believe on our ego and do it. But when the boat gets stuck, we employ the prayer, and that all of a sudden doesn't work, mostly. We have to see the connection of prayer with the life. If your life is prayerful even in other things, not in everything necessarily, but things at least where it should be, but if you ignore God that time, you can't expect Him to right away, even if you fervently and heartfelt you prayed, results may not happen. And I've seen examples of that kind.
And they will seldom pray all of a sudden when birds get stuck. Otherwise, we are okay, why pray? Life has to be prayerful. Why to ask? I didn't want to trouble him, you know. As if God could be troubled. You see, there are again ego tricks behind even genuine prayers sometimes. That ego depends upon itself in many other things. And didn't do that, I'm proud, arrogant, you know. Ego wouldn't go and tumble itself down before the Lord. But when something critical happens, something all of a sudden plank is taken out from the feet, you begin to pray, Lord, what are you doing? I'm really heartfelt praying to you, genuinely, believe me. Please listen. This is not what I wanted. I'm trying to expose tricks behind the prayers also. Otherwise, I do maintain as a principle, genuine prayer in the prayerful life should work. Go deeply into this. Therefore, the wisdom, the consciousness, are God's vision. Are not born with a restless mind. It has to be very peaceful. It has to be quiet, coming to nothingness, as if coming to void, or coming to everything, a point where you're lost. The wisdom is born. You do not get wise. You see, this you have to correct. Wisdom is a principle. Consciousness is a principle. God is a principle which is already there. You are not being wise. If you say you're wise, then you are implying there are times you're a fool too. It's a wisdom bond, the principle, consciousness bond, the God bond. And then you are Godhead itself. Then your conscious being itself is not a dual objective realization that you could get it and, you know, come back and tell your honey, you know, I got the lottery. That's called oneness. And that is what I'm calling New Age consciousness. Terms can be many, don't dogmatically stick to one word. And there, I'm sure, no problems exist. Question or objection? If no problem, where's the fun? You know, where's the fun in life? You see, this is again question from here. At that point, you don't have that question. Then you are fully satisfied. You are perfectly relaxed. You are perfectly awake. You will have no question, why don't I get sleep? If you're sleepless because of worries, you could ask why you are not sleeping. But they're awake out of high energy. Question doesn't arise why you're not sleeping. You don't like it. That awakening, you like it. You kind of, as you wish it would never end. That is it. Relatively, that kind of good awakening for one night feels good. Next night, you start sleeping from 2 p.m. But in that real awakening, it eternally lasts. That is the wisdom, which has no words, which has no ism about it, which has no dogma about it, it has no denomination about it. We may name it anything, so that forms a denomination of religion. Because of explanation, through language, we have to name it. Let's say the higher evolution, communicative astrally. This is supposing there are some people, some creatures on some other planets who don't speak or hear. They have inner communication, for example, astral, like clairvoyants, clairaudients, and so on. They communicate through those vibrations, not necessarily through language. And then therefore, in that region of communication, probably the confusions are less. Therefore, the dogmas are not there. Therefore, the semantic problems are not there. Therefore, it has no need of denominations.
because the communication is on a higher level. Though there could be a few other problems there too, but not the way we see them. So the language or any dualistic instrument will make it paradoxical. This paradox creates differentiation of dogmas, religions, isms, systems, and so on. We believe very perfectly, goal is one, ways are many. That all rivers get back to the ocean. That all the souls and creatures exist in the universal soul. Matters only to realize, to be conscious of that, to be enlightened. That we call the goal of the life. If you don't achieve the goal, you'll go on getting life after life. Life after death, I should say. Not life after death. In between you die, you know. You will go on getting life after death till you achieve or realize the goal of the life. Then you are free from death. And you are free from birth. If you don't die, you won't be born again. What a tragedy. Then you eternally live. How? I have always said, words cannot explain that. You have to get there and see. If I tell you, you like me, no doubt. You know, what a nice, you know, thing. But it doesn't give you more than that. You have to realize within you. If I eat apple, you're not going to get it. Even if I, what's a belch, for example, you don't like it. You have to eat it yourself. The language, the guidance, the help can only go to a point again, beyond which you have to enter the shrine. As I have repeated, and many of the sages have repeated the example of, which is Indian background though, the mother-in-law only can bring the daughter-in-law up to the door of her husband, and she said, this is your husband's room. Well, this is according to Orthodox background, when there was arranged marriages, you know, and many times boy would have not seen the girl would have not seen the boy, she was just brought. Ceremony was done, their faces were all covered up all around, and flowers and garlands and whatever, all cleared. So man didn't know woman didn't know man. Parents were nice, friends with each other, they are in their daughter and mother, daughter and son. And so the first time the mother-in-law is the queen of the house anyway, according to Indian setup. It's crumbling in cities though nowadays, but it still is there 89% because of the rural conditions. I'm not saying what I like or don't like, which is better, I don't know. Both have their plus and minus points. This kind of society also has its own real million problems. So I'm not judging which is right or wrong or better or not. The example I'm touching. So in that kind of program of setting, after the day is over, night, evening, night, and friends are gone, relatives are gone, everybody's tired, some are drunk. And now the daughter-in-law is waiting, you know, to see her husband. Naturally, no, but she's not saying because she's modest, coy, shy, no, not educated much. She doesn't go for hairdressing or makeups or anything. She's just covered up, perspiring inside. That often happens if it happens to be summer, you know, and 115 degrees. However, then at the end, when everything is settled, then the mother-in-law, somebody will say, now she must be tired, you know, now let her go and rest, which means let her go to her husband, but they say differently, let her go and rest, okay. So there's a room, and he is waiting there, you know, he is snoring or waking, whatever. This mother-in-law brings the daughter-in-law because she's the first time coming to that house. You know, they had never met. They didn't live together first, you know. They didn't have... Marriage started when point of unknowing comes to the knowing. You know what I mean? The contact point between unknown and known, that's marriage. Anyway, so this is the first time she came in the home. She had not known which rooms they have. She had never met this boy. They didn't go for outing together or see the movie or whatever. And they didn't eat ice cream together either. And so this is the first time she saw mother-in-law as a, what you call the etiquette. As an etiquette, daughter-in-law, in those circumstances, even today in some villages, there is still, cities no more, okay, or even towns no more,
So she will lead to her that door of her room or her husband's room, whatever you call it, both. And she, daughter-in-law, quietly come with her. She won't assert herself that eager to go or, you know, she's going to sleep or something. So at the door, mother-in-law comes with the daughter-in-law. There she stops, that kind of fatty lady, you know. His mother-in-law says, really? There's something I tell you. Anyway, so up to that mother-in-law will end. That's the Guruji's last part. You know, then she tells her, no, this is, you go in. And nobody questions that. Daughter-in-law won't say, why don't you come, mother, inside? She knows that she should be off, actually. And mother-in-law knows she can't enter, even if orthodoxy was there. That's the end, up to where the Guruji can lead her. Any guidance or help can lead beyond which you have to go. The shrine you have to enter. Somebody can lead you up to the shrine. He can do. He can't have vision for you. Not a single banana you can eat for someone else. Except, of course, in one sense, mothers can do for babies for the time they are feeding the baby. Up to that point only. But that also, you understand, it's not going to last long. With the baby grows, you know, it's not. Then you can't eat for him. Up to that point only, not beyond that. Therefore, eventually, it is you who has to go within. And you can't go within unless you're peaceful, unless you're relaxed. The tension minds, restless minds, thoughts, imaginations, confusions, desires, wishful thinkings, tricks, hundreds, thousands. Every time you want to go within, it'll push you out. You may try years after years. They'll push you out all the time. That is called normally delusion. That we are self-deluded. A strong word? No, it's very correct word. We are self-deluded. Seeking the peace anyway. We may not seek realization consciously so much as we talk about, but at least peace. This is relatively happy, everybody is seeking, but you can't get it if we are self-deluded by whatever. Ego even resents that. If you call somebody self-deluded, ego resents that. Why are you calling me what I am? Don't tell me what I know. Ego can say any philosophy. I had seen one play on TV. And the lady was something, I tell you. But I'm not going to describe her, you know. She kind of boils my blood. Anyway, and so at one point, it came to face to face, and her husband or whosoever was, I don't remember now, he all of a sudden blurted out, you know, which she didn't want to hear, you know. And she replied, that dialogue I always remember like the most. I never heard that dialogue like that. He said out whatever truth was, the fact was, and she said, don't tell me what I know. My God. That was height of ego, you know, but the well played. I don't know which play it was, but real nice. I remember a few things of these plays because they touch that precision, you know, I like about. They don't tell me what I know, meaning don't tell me the fact I'm self-deluded or I'm that bad or wrong, you know. Ego resents that. It's not justification. On the contrary, we should thank you. You told me which I didn't know. What opposite factors? That's humility. Thank you for telling because I didn't know it. We resent being told what is true. That's ego's resistance or reaction rather, resentment. That puts you then back again. Of course, in that play again, she meets with so many tragedies afterwards. I'm not happy about that. But fact remains, it can no, go nowhere else. The frustrations and miseries, the resentments, the resistance, the justification of wrong, and preservation of ego, trying to protect it, must lead to frustration. Again, referring to Gita, if you don't mind. Krishna did tell Arjuna this point. In different words I'm saying though, but idea is the same. The such deluded souls always meet with the chaos. And few other words he said, frustrations and all that.

truth that I say the same words a little different, doesn't matter. This is where ego delays the things. The more you resent, the more you resist, the more you get defendant of, unnecessarily of ego, protective of something which is a key, you are delaying. You're pushing it off. And whatever you push off, which you really need, really, underline, really need, if you're pushing that off, you remain into misery. And if you persist in that, ultimately you meet with the chaos and the frustration. That would be the bottom line. At that bottom line, there's no other way to go. Either totally annihilate, which is impossible, or recover. At that point, again, you have to be very sober, common, and genuine. And by that time, how much misery might have taken place. To save this, the creation of masters, to show you the way. Even very otherwise, why Krishna should come, why Jesus should come? They don't come here to make fun, the guru boating, or go to some kind of picnic, or, you know, they don't come for that. They can do picnics in galaxies, flying between the planets. I mean, what's the problem with them? They come for you and me. They don't come to enjoy, they better enjoy themselves elsewhere, sure. They come for you and me. Their guidance, therefore, is imperative. Their guidance, therefore, we call as blessed thing we get. I'm not trying to utilize myself as a person. I'm talking about the principle. If it applies to me, fine. If it doesn't, fine. We call it blessedness. That we are fortunate, those who have the master. Again, don't think me. Of course I'm master of some, that's fine, but I'm saying in a general principle. That they're fortunate. That somebody is showing them the way if they follow. If they have faith and devotion. If they have humility to listen. If they're not stubborn about their egotistical assertions and so on. That they'll be fortunate to follow one whom in whom they have faith, in whom they think they have faith, and in whom they think they have devotion, in whom they think there is a truth that it could lead, and so on. But as Kabir, Saint Kabir said, that those are fools who sit on the bank of the river and cry for water and remain thirsty anyway. Well said. The famous Kabir's song, actually it's a song. They're sitting on the bank of the river, crying for water, remaining thirsty all the time anyway. And those are fools, he said. Indian spirituality, I wouldn't say Indian, let's say spirituality, has used very strong words always. But what we call strong today in the modern civilization sophistication, actually they're just frank words. It hurts us when we read, as if they, those poets and bards of your, were as if, you know, vulgar or illiterate or something uncivilized. No, they just truthfully, frankly use the words which will go into your heart, may hurt, but says the thing. If you say, now boy, it's just some, it's not good, you know. It's not good, you're sitting on the river and not drinking and crying for and you're thirsty. You know, it's no good that way. Why don't drink it? And he might ignore, and we do ignore. Many of us do ignore the polite way of saying. Some, of course, I agree. Those are number A.

Well, he said, I'll do the same thing because he's not over me now. Now, that chap will have troubles. Yeah, many times. That'll be hit and run tactics all the time. Then there are other called C, not S-E-E, C, capital, great. Go on telling them, go on rebuking them, go on being hard on them. They'll go on sleeping on the banks of the river and being thirsty all the time. Go on telling them all the time, see, great. Shake them. If you bring water over their mouth, one or two drops may go in. Beyond that, they'll tell, why are you troubling me? All the time complaining about the thirst, though. Those are C-grade. And Vivekananda used to say, let them sleep. When they'll be tired of sleep, they'll ask for it again. And Ramakrishna rebuked him. We are very uncompassionate. So what can you do? If he wants to sleep, let him sleep. He said, but you are supposed to awaken the sleeping soul. Yeah, if he wants to, no. You can just lift him up and get him to stand. And leave him again, he falls down. What can you do about that? That's C-grade. And what is D? D doesn't want to do it. C at least wants to do it, but he wants you to do for him. D doesn't want to do it, doesn't believe in it. He said, that's humbug. My name is Mr. Skeptic. Have you heard about it? As opposed to the faithful ones. Those are real simpletons. What do you call them? There's an English word for that. You know? As if knowing nothing else. And, you know, no, there's a word for that. Anyway, they are like that. You know, kind of they don't know. And I'm Mr. Skeptic. He doesn't believe in that very thing. Which, of course, subconsciously, in heart of hearts, he wants, but he doesn't know. That's D. For them, the method is, leave them to their karmas. Don't fight with them, forgive them. Don't resist or react to them. Just leave them alone to their karmas. They'll come around, this birth, next birth, some birth, or someday. Leave them alone, don't fight with them. Don't go on preaching to them, to the D group. Even to see, it is said in the scriptures, don't preach to them. If they get up and ask, you give them. But work hard with the B grade people. And with A, live nearby. These are four categories which in Bhagavad, in Krishna's life story, I've mentioned. I always mention in my own way, but I seem to write it the same. That keep A with you. Work hard with B. Wait for C till they get up. D, leave them alone to their karmas. If you disturb this, there will be confusion. Again, there will be chaos. This was a dialogue between Krishna and Uddhava. Uddhava is as if real self in a way, great friends, looking even alike, Uddhava. He was very compassionate to others. Not necessarily taking the side of untruth. He was simply more compassionate. Krishna was compassionate, but he was more realistic. He wouldn't be wasting his compassion, which Uddhava didn't mind wasting. They were not two rivals. Uddhava was disciple of Krishna, but at the same time, they looked alike a little bit. And I don't think ever written they fought at all, no. At the end only, when Krishna fought the war, that Mahabharata, that Uddhava retired for Himalayas, he said, now, daddy, no, elder brother, or whatever he said, now that's your job, Krishna. I'm going to Himalaya. I don't want to fight. Krishna said, yeah, it's better you go because you will interfere in my working. Anyway, and that's how they parted. And Uddhava went on to meditate in Himalayas and Krishna brought out whatever it is. There are many ways. But harmonious living and working together is a possibility. In spite of the differences and different levels of consciousness, we are all differently evolved, but at the same time, goal is the same. Knowing this, the sages of yore, not only the Gita, but long back, because Gita is supposing 5,000 years old, about the time of Moses, and but beyond, before that even, Vedas were written actually. The dates are still disputable.
in spite of our different evolutions and levels and differences between man and man and society and society, we must evolve further harmoniously rather than clashing or resisting or kind of reacting to each other. Let everyone grow, let everyone expand in his own evolutionary process. Do not dispute that. Let everybody, therefore this common morality, live and let live, came up later on in the Western psychology. It's the same thing, that let everybody evolve in one's own way. Do not clash them. That's harmony. But if you are clashing with your evolution with somebody else's, you are interfering, therefore you'll be in trouble, therefore you get to the miseries always. Now see it very scientifically, it's correct formula. As soon as you interfere, even with good motive, you're bound to have troubles. Let everybody evolve. If they seek guidance, don't force guidance as if through their forcibly through their throat. If they want it, give them. If not, keep quiet. Do not interfere in the growth of anyone. Let them grow harmoniously, whether it's a family, ashram, individual, society, whatever. That was where the harmony was needed and is needed. Let all grow cooperatively, not competitively. You see, this explains that the competition has started so many wars, so many battles. Competition has never given us the fulfillment or the satisfaction or the peace around, always. Though the competition, in the meantime, does make qualities of things better. Because it spurs you to compete with each other, so you want to make better things, certainly. That part is there, and so that you get better by competition, but end portion is not like that. Eventually, it leads to hostilities, wars, battles on the larger scales. Therefore, competition has never been preached in a spiritual field. Live, let live. You do your sadhana, your meditation, let others meditate, you know, too. And let them grow by each one's own vertical spinal column. Everybody has that bamboo. Let everybody meditate and raise his consciousness through his bamboo. If it was only one bamboo, we might fight over it. But everybody has a bamboo with it. That is spinal column. Let everybody grow through that, individually even, very peacefully. But then, when interfere, what happens? We see one yogi growing much, another, you know, dull, not growing. The dullard one becomes hostile or negative to the growing one. Now that means he's clashing and interfering. This is where the trouble starts. You see, it's very realistic effort. Therefore they said, do not resist, do not harm, have self-control, which I was last night saying few things, so that you grow peacefully within you and everybody allow it. If anybody is attacking you, or anybody is, you can defend yourself, but don't react at the most. Of course, in Bible they went even too far, do not resist even evil, for example. They went too far. But the idea is the same, that do not interfere or disturb anything around you. You do your own practices. Do not clash even psychologically, because when you meditate, then psychological that warfare will disturb your meditation. So they say be peaceful first. What others are doing, don't interfere. Do not gossip, do not be nosy, and so many things about it, so that you could be peaceful. In that peace and relaxed attitude, then you can grow, raise your consciousness through your bamboo, bamboo is my word, spinal column. The exact Sanskrit word is merudanda. Meru is the golden peak, danda is the staff. At the top of the staff is the golden peak. That's the name of the spinal column according to Sanskrit. The golden, they mean here, that when you raise your consciousness totally to your crown, not forcing your blood to go up, that will create headaches. It is very peaceful, released, and very relieved attitude. When you reach there, light shines. And that's within you. When you contact that way, are released. In that crown experience, the crown realization, you see everybody's one. It was foolish to compete. And it was foolish to even contradict anything. Let live and live, live and let live in the sense. If they want the guidance, you give. You preach peacefully what the term in modern psychology could be called persuasion. You can do that peacefully, but not insist. Don't persist for anyone if he's not ready. The A, B, C, and D deep classes. You have to do that way. In classes, in school, college, there are A, B, C too.
The one who receives A's or B's or C's, if they go on fighting with each other, they do compete. This is a seed. When they grow, they fight. It's always the case. There are very, very exceptions where competition only ends up to the progress. There is a part of progress involved, though, in competition. But we don't agree spiritually that will end there, knowing the human nature as it is. Exceptions apart. If where you achieve the progress and stop competing, it's something like in gambling, it's hard to stop, even if you're winning or losing. If you have still money in your pocket, you will go on throwing the dice. You go up. And if you're victorious, and supposing your friend comes and says, now so-and-so, let's go home. You have not enough money, you know, you can live whole life or whatever, 10 years. Yeah, one more thing, you know, he still has some money in the pocket. Let me throw the dice. And he may win or lose, whatever happens. It's a kind of temptation in human nature, weakness. It doesn't want to stop. If you compete with progress, you don't stop either. Not that we should stop, but for the sake of not spoiling it further. What if that dice next time he just loses everything he put on? What he had gained, and didn't I tell you to go home? Now again you lost. Now he can't go home anyway. He has to again win. So what if he starts again? So he puts his jewelry, he puts his wife also, you know, that Mahabharata story. Then he comes out pauper anyway. It is a well-known saying proverb in India, gambler never wins. And I think human temptations never win either. They never get satisfaction out of competition. Competition does give you progress to that point, but tempts further. Then it spoils, corrupts beyond that point. And it's where the disappointments start, frustrations then, negativities. This is where these things start. So according to the yoga or spiritual practices, we are not supposed to compete. You can do your best though. You grow in your best. You go through your bamboo, that merudanda, that staff or this pipeline, where the crown and the head is. You have every liberty to be the best at your best, not in competition to somebody else. This is preached on the spiritual path very well. Whereas it's not even actually goes too far, actually. It's impossible to practice even. But as an idea, it is fine that if you take away evil word from it, okay, we should say, don't resist at the most. If you want to be peacefully coming to that sobriety, to realize. It's always within you. You're not climbing on somebody else's ladder. Spinal column is within you. And the crown, golden head, light is within you. And consciousness, part of it at least, is within you. Efforts needed for that are also within you. Techniques, formulas needed, you can learn from a master adept. To accept him or not is also within you. It's up to you. When that light travels up, consciousness and shines. I can't explain it. They have called it illumination, liberation, whatnot. Thousand-petaled something, radiating light all over, not only from one body, when you reach there, you see it's everywhere, so the light is pervading, consciousness is pervading, in you, around you, every space, every particle. That's where Lord Buddha, on that moonlit night, got illumined, therefore we call him Buddha, Buddha meaning the enlightened one. He was light, he was just radiating around, nobody was there though, fortunately. And his body is emaciated, bones and his skin by that time. You might say, unless I'm hungry, unless I eat, I can't meditate. And he was just all emaciated skeleton, and light shone in him, because it's not by bread alone that thou shalt live. There's word of God within you, there's light within you, consciousness that sustains. We have to believe. Food preserves you a little bit, preservative, we can call it. Even that, whether it is health food, store preservatives or chemicals, we don't know. Food preserves somewhat. It's not by bread that thou shalt live alone.
but by the word of God. That consciousness, the energy that sustains you, the basic consciousness, that's the source. If you reach there, get everything. They said, knowing which you know everything. That sustains with everything around you, in you, the all galaxies. That is within you. If you reach there, you'll find everywhere it is. That is what is sustaining. Lord Buddha was lost 40 days in that kind of illumination. But not only that, static one position of illumination, later on, in 40 days, of course, gradually, that illumination of pure consciousness realization began to open up all the mysteries of the universe. 40 days, every day and night, at least night, you would see the mysteries of all nature through that light. And he knew everything. After 40 days he got up. I don't think 40 days he sat continuously. I don't think so. He got up, went here and there, and again sat, but he was in that light. And then, at the end of 40 days, he got up. Some mission, some voice, some knowledge. He himself now was the Lord, Buddha, the Enlightened One. He got up and slowly walked. Unknown, no destination, no plans, no tickets, no reservations, no money, except in between one lady, girl called Sujata, brought some milk in the silver bowl to him to revive his energy a little bit. That was, I think, the day before illumination. The day before the night he was illumined. You know, ladies, can you? All this. Poor chap, he's not eating anything. They'll bring the bowl, eat, and go to hell. Well, Buddha did, but that was prepared with all purity of heart. Many ingredients, saffrons, and silver, milk, many good things in it, energetic, you know. It wasn't like calcium so much, magnesium so much, or iron so much, or vitamin C so much, or B-complex so much. Nothing of that sort. Purely the village woman, with her own hands, milked a cow in pure vessel, silver, added saffron, boiled it, put some few dry fruits and some other things, rice a little bit. And it was kind of shiny and smelly and sattvic, you know. And she gave to Buddha. Buddha accepted it. That was, I think, the day before the night he got illuminated. Yeah. After 40 days he got up, began to move. That was a place what we now call Buddha Gaya. That time was Gaya. Gaya is the name of the town or city. Now they call that region Bodh Gaya. Bodh name came from Buddha, where there are Bodh trees, and now it's a Buddha temple, of course it has to be. And the tree is maintained, not the same, probably sprouts again and again, I suppose. And he walked from there slowly, from village to village, and reached Sarnath, about 7 miles away from Benares, his first spot where he gave a sermon or had disciples on it. That is called Sarnath now. Where now is the Buddha temple, Deer Park, and so on. That's now a tourist spot. It's a tourist spot, cameras clicking all around, and beautiful dresses, nylon turban. There, Buddha. And then go rest and eat, drink, make merry. That's it. Every religion is like that. Poor Buddha, he did everything for us. Like Jesus did everything for us. We don't say Buddha came to save the sinners, though. We say Buddha came to enlighten. Or he said, his wording, you are also Buddha, Buddha is within you. Same thing. The kingdom of God is within you. And Vedantist, what he would say? Brahma, not within you. You are Brahma. Thou art that. Therefore I call this culmination of philosophies. Because not to compare again, I'm not comparing. Each thing is fine in its own place. But that's a culmination, which we may call oneness. It's the same. Buddha became light. You see, Gautama became Buddha, the light. Then you are light. Then you are Lord. Therefore, we call Lord Buddha. Then we call Lord Jesus Christ. That's a culmination, you see, where we have to reach. That's a mission of life. Whether you do today or not, it's up to you. It doesn't matter, I won't say. It doesn't matter. But you have a free choice. Nobody's going to fight with you.
Jesus even didn't raise his own disciples the night he was praying before the crucifixion. Come on, get up. Come on, he kind of has to push them to pray. He didn't. They were sleeping, he was praying. There's no pushing in a spirituality. Even if you tell me as someone, come on, you just be aggressive and do it for me. I can't unless you really want it, unless you really open. I can. I can put a basket over your face and just kind of cover you up. Well, meaning if somebody's sleeping, I can take the blanket and put one more blanket. Come on, sleep. You can't raise him up and tell him pray while he's drowsy and snoring. It has to be your own will. It has to be your own devotion and also dedication. If you have dedication and devotion, you won't get sleep. Unless you are extremely tired, that part is exceptional. I always say there are exceptions in everything. If you are extremely tired, in spite of having devotion, dedication, you could still snore. You know, that's forgiven. But these are exceptions. Normally, otherwise, if your dedication and devotion, sleep, drowsiness should not be an excuse. But if you have excuse, that means you are lacking in dedication and devotion, except when you are extremely tired, not otherwise. In that first sermon Buddha gave, people gazed at him. Probably he wasn't saying anything new. But coming from enlightened, you know, soul, it makes sense. Then he got first five disciples there. It's a long story, I won't continue, the time is ending. But in a nutshell, those five disciples, just look at, it was about 2,500 years back. After some time left him. Why? First he wasn't eating much. Then he was regularly eating. On that account they left. Because, you know, eating and holiness don't go together. Well, deluded once again. They forgot all his enlightenment and all other things. But after, I don't recall now timing, but later on, by that time, in some course of time, Buddha was walking with thousands of disciples, center to center, four man centers, and preaching, Brahmins fighting with him, some Brahmins, some saying he's atheist, some saying he's just simply a moralist. Everybody saying whatever, you know, when blurts out, you know, to save the ego, everybody was attacking, and some were followers, of course. And those five disciples, again, at one point, when they saw this dignity, pomp, and not that he was luxurious, actually not, he didn't have any one bed to sleep on even. Barefoot, he walked up to 82 of his age, about. He was popular and was moving, always begging his food. But they saw his that grandeur. You know, when 1,000 disciples are following you, you will certainly follow, you know. It's kind of catching fire. So those five disciples tumbled on his feet, "Forgive me, Lord. We knew all along you were the Lord. But in between, you know, some devil came and kind of tempted me." However, Buddha said, "Okay, grieve no more, be a bhikshu," meaning be a wanderer, be a bhikshu, and search for enlightenment. That's it. Thank you.

0: Still that aspiration.
1: If someone doesn't have or is very little, how could they, how would they increase? If somebody is stuck with no aspiration or very little below the mark aspiration, how, what should he do or she in order to have that? Because without aspiration, you say we don't progress, no? Yeah, right, nonsense, not much. I was shocked that if someone is still good progress without no aspiration, I was shocked, you know, I was just rethinking. But then you said, what? There will be no incentive, right. That's a good explanation. So, how should they increase that? This is, I think, now 73, 74, 75, 9, 8, 9 years. I came back to be serious worker in 1975. 73 was my kind of exploratory. 74 I was in India. 75 I came. And 75, this is 84, roughly 9, 8, 9 years. So one thing is here, okay, but that alone doesn't give the whole aspiration, does it? I bow down to thee. But still, what would you do if even then aspiration lacks below the mark? What would you do? No, supposing you are here, you come, you know, you meaning anyone. And still the aspiration they send someone is less than it should be. What further that person should do?
0: Well, I wish to be honest to recognize.
1: Pardon?
0: Be honest enough to recognize.
1: Okay. Yeah, that's good. He said first step is to be honest to recognize it's not reasonable enough. That is it nice, you are on the line, come on. Okay, second.
0: Well, what needs to be changed.
1: What needs to be changed. Nice. I hope you're not quoting my tape, though. It's right, no? And anything third or final? Anything? Let's carry on. That you said is boring. You are coming back to the square one. I see. First you said to recognize that deficiency. No? Second you said, what was it? What needs to be done, you said something, no? Third, you said, not give up, keep on. But first two are important before the third comes, though. Right. Okay. Any scope in between somewhere praying to the Lord or this program? Anything you'll do by yourself? Is there any scope of praying to someone higher than you and me? So you didn't say that. You said everything you do yourself, no? And that's where probably the failures are. No? If you could do everything yourself, you would have done it, no? Is there anyone higher than you and me who could help us? No. New age consciousness doesn't recognize him or what?
0: Well,
1: No, I want to be sure that you believe that there's someone higher than you and me. You don't. Everything is just within. He's now God. Everything is within, so you explore, know yourself, and, you know, be almighty. Is anyone other almighty already before you become almighty? There couldn't be a simpler English, I suppose. There couldn't be a simpler English, I think, the way I said. Is there already anyone almighty before you and I become almighty? Do you believe in that or not? Or when you become almighty, there's only one. Is there anyone before we become almighty who is already almighty? So should we seek his help or not? So how? We just command him to help us? Or he should by himself automatically help because he knows everything?
0: No, I believe he already does help.
1: That's needed. But do we need his help or not? Or you think by recognizing my deficiency, then to do what is needful to be done, and I begin to do, and carry on that way, that will end the game? Is there some help needed, or just potentially we are omnipotent, so we can do everything?

My own thought is that to talk about, it's difficult for me to plan a topic, but it has been kind of hovering around me, inside me, since this morning. Not that I have not talked about it before, but in certain contexts I was thinking to talk about it. It's not in my system, if that's the word you understand. It's not in my system to choose a topic and plan it, as you know, but this has been since morning, to talk about a little bit, not full, about New Age something, I don't know what. And that reminds me if it could be logical at least to say where all ages end, that New Age begins. Sounds childish, but something like where the traditional set way of thinking and ideas end, that the New Age, in parentheses, consciousness begins. This has two fallacies or two branches. One, as if it determines that hitherto all other kind of ideas or consciousnesses or other kinds of faith traditions were all wrong, therefore something New Age would be right. Which is not so, but that's one fallacy implied, not implied potential. Second fallacy is, therefore, we have to cut off all the moorings with the past and start anew. Politically it sounds good, but doesn't work that way. Only because it's not within our so much capacity to cut the moorings really at our own wits, our will, and just to grow with the New Age consciousness. Therefore these two fallacies are not really there. In other words, whatever we may try to cut out the past and build up the future from the present, howsoever it may be desirable and sound very poetic or pathetic, but we can't do that. The fact remains that we have to grow with more of realism than the utopian thinking. So, if we cannot cut off from the past, we have to live in present and then wake up in future. What is the process then so that we are born in New Age? Of course, there are various methods, maybe few very prominent. One is, if you or anyone thereby has a sufficient reasoning capacity, logical and rational mind, could reflect upon the past, not only experiences but relationships, understandings, one's own ways of living, and so on. And reflecting upon those logically and reasonably, honestly reasonable, to see what is real worthwhile and what is not. It has to be honest though. And what is worthwhile, then we retain in the present to make it continued into the future. And what is worthless should be shunned by the power of a reflection. I repeat that. What is worthless has to be shunned by the power of our own reflection, because our own reflection gives us the proof and the impetus that it is wrong. Naturally, by that discovery alone, we get a power to shun it if we are honest about it. I hope you are getting it. The discovery is a power.
which culminates eventually, after so many discoveries, into realization, which is the most powerful thing. In other words, the most realized soul, the enlightened one, should be the most powerful one. Now, I'm using the power here not as the West does, but as the East does, where power means not power which corrupts, power which means energy, potential in us, from which there is omnipotency, for example. And what is that worthwhile that we retain it, even if it is slipping from our fingers? Now, this is a very crucial point. It's not alone to reflect on the past and see what is worthwhile, but we can't do it anymore because either we are weak, or it has slipped off our fingers, or lost its interest into us, or I have lost a grip on it, or like that, you can explain. But what is worthwhile, if your reflection tells you about the past, then you have to retain that. This needs your practice to retain. Then we come in the present with certain kind of understanding and reflection and intelligent mind. But those who are deficient in intelligence or rationality or logical mind, or would consider as a blow the mark, could only think not to reflect too many details, but what is making them, as we have already said, more ennobling, uplifting, encouraging, and so on, and what is degrading, what is weakening. We have talked about this many times. And thereby, just to stand by what is higher and leave what is lower. That's a language, high and low, the mediocre uses. Intelligent ones don't use that language, high and low. It's a language of the mediocre. But there are mediocres, so naturally that's a fact again. Only because potentially light is within everyone doesn't mean all are equal in the appearance or in the performance. In the mayic sense, in the realism of this relative world, we have classifications of the best, the better, the good. Or you say good, better, best, okay. The higher intelligence, the mediocre, and the whatever is left out, the remaining ones. In the relative world, we have this classification. In the absolute sense, everybody potentially is light or God or divine, so therefore it's the same. There's no classification in the absolute. But till we reach that realization, some classification is necessary. And according to classification, we have to choose our ways and systems and our ways of practices. There is one way which we could employ, forgetting the whole past, living the present, out of which we make our future. Let us for the time being call it New Age. New Age consciousness, something new, something refreshing, something bringing you out of the rut, the dullness, the identifications, the habitual performances, the involuntary and voluntary thinkings, and the habitual way of living, the reliance dependence upon certain things and conditions because we have been depending upon, and trying to find our security on the holdings and belongings and possessiveness which we thought they were the security, and so on. This kind of whole thing could be forgotten, forsaken, or given up, and jump into the new consciousness. This New Age thing, why I'm saying this, because I feel this toward end of 20th century is kind of this in every age, every century, every 500 years, every 2000 years, every 2500 years, meaning every certain periodical repetition, there's a breakthrough times. Normally it goes gradually, but there are some periods in the history or of a life of evolution that there are breakthroughs. I feel that this end of the century, as anybody probably believes one or the other way, that there is some kind of breakthrough involved.
We can't just gradually wait for the time to end and someday things will happen for us. There are times in the time, or in the, I wouldn't say history, because that's really not very captivating data for me at all. I don't believe much in history, okay. So there are periods in this evolution where the time doesn't wait for us. In other words, we may pray and plead, please wait, we will do it. Okay, give us more time. Okay, now I'm trying to do. Okay, you know, I promise I will do it. You know, lately I have discovered that, you know, I have to do it. And, you know, gosh, I tell you, you know, you're right. And so on. But there comes a time that these overtures do not arrest the time to wait for us. Of course, time never waits for us anyway. But there are times when it really doesn't wait. And then either we have to do it, or we have to go down somewhere. I hope you take the point that there are certain junctures in the process of evolution that either we have to do it, or we are overlapped, or over, what should I say, overpowered, yes, overimposed, overruled, yes, that will be the right word, by the laws of nature, by God, by name, something. I feel that breakthrough time is going on, actually, till end of century, 90s, about. In a way, what I mean to drive at home, that we have to feel this message of urgency. If we don't, somebody else will do not for you, but overrule you. Sounds like a threat. If you don't do it, you're not going to go to eternal hell. But I don't mean that. No, there's no wrath where my God is concerned. But certainly, there is a law. There is the law. There is the phenomenon. There is the fact, the truth, that mommy can wait for some time, your daddy can wait for some time, your boss can wait for some time, your neighbor can wait for some time, or you can wait for you for some time. But these junctures, when come, unless I'm wrong, I'm implying for those who may not be greatly devoted to me, those who are devoted sufficiently, I know they'll take my word. But those who are not enough devoted, even though they may blow the bugles, that's a New Age word, they used to say blow the trumpet. It's not by blowing the bugles that the music sounds so good. I think the headache. For them, at least, I would say, if they don't take the note of urgency, they'll miss the point. There's no threat implied except that you will remain where you are. And if that's a place you like, if that's your paradise, and if that's your liberation, and if that's your sense of potential freedom, and if that's a sense of your joy, or that's a sense of your satisfaction, then it's okay. But I think we should not deceive ourselves either. We know very well that that's not the stage we would like to be. Therefore, I feel the New Age, if we understand, we cannot cut the past totally. We can reflect, retain the worthwhile, give up the worthless. If that's too tedious a job, which it would be for me, no doubt, then there are things we could do. Why not we could dream
something very noble. Why couldn't we dream something very refreshing? Why couldn't we dream something born anew? Why couldn't we think that God could right away erase all our accounts and write off all the debits and start the new monetary system? Sounds like again I'm talking about the faith. But probably I'll go slowly with you so that you catch. I'm not trying to follow those words, like faith and things like that. Not that those are wrong things in themselves, but if we are talking about New Age, a New Age consciousness, then certainly there should be a new way. And to me, that's not the way at all. It's not the way. It's something. If you could just dream, I'm using the word dream here. If I say concentrate, it's tedious. Daydream, night dream, okay. If we could just dream that there could be a certain bright shore where we are supposed to land, where all the darkness of the past or the present could be ended with all its contents. Without going into details of the contents in the darkness, we could dream to lift ourselves up, that's all. I would say if we have to dream, let us dream sweet dreams. Now that's a baby and the mummy talk. I'm talking about the dream which could come true. I won't say dream something which will be illusory and never happen, because the connotation of the word dream is something illusion which doesn't happen. But those who have studied dreams very well, they know there are some dreams which come true or did happen or would be happening. Those who know there are three kinds of dreams. One illusory, which never happens. And one realistic dreams, which did happen or will be happening, as you see in the dream, quite clearly. And there are other mixed hodgepodge. Certain things, out of them is quite correct, some are just mixture of illusion. There are three kinds of dreams thereby. One totally unrealistic, one totally realistic, and some a mixture. The portion which are realistic dreams, that's what I'm trying to employ the faculty. Dream in that sense, which is realistic, is equivalent to clairvoyance. But you do not care for clairvoyance as such. Again, those are words. Realistic dreams are no different from meditation. If you have to dream, dream realistically. Has to be honest approach. It will happen not because you project your dream, but because that is true. That implied faith should be there. This is the method which cancels the whole past, not suppresses. I'm not talking about suppression of subconscious mind, nor of the past, nor of the what you did and others did. But beyond that, it's a kind of cut-off thing which leads to the real dream. In our metabolism, in our psychological brain, nervous system, cells and tissues and whatnot throughout whatever physiognomy and the mental structure is, there are certain devices already in us which, if you invoke, would give you the results which you might have achieved after decades of practices. One of these is this realistic dreaming. Call it imagination, making something imaginable. Am I clear? I'm not teaching the course of hypnotism of clairvoyance and clairaudience, but just to give an example, in the hypnotism and imagery processes of the
clairvoyance and clairaudience, they do project something ahead of them, some feet away, then yards away, mile away, then great distances away. And they begin to hear that or see it, or when they project their imagination, it happens because of their projection power. Now, that's just an example. I'm not teaching that, actually. That's not my process, or other way even. But same thing in the dreaming and the meditation happens too. That you are ahead putting your mind an image in a dreaming of something which really exists. And that takes you away from past totally. That is not suppression. To again contrast with hypnotism and clairvoyance and clairaudience, in that the mind is suppressed. There's a hypnotist when hypnotizes an object, a person. That person's mind is suppressed, is latent that time. It is inside, hidden. And the person then does what the other person tells, or to put it differently, or the object of hypnotism will come out to say and do things which consciously he wouldn't have done it. Both ways, hypnotism is not the natural process because it retains the mind in subconscious. Whereas the process which I am just now saying takes you away from and erases the whole past. If you have faith or belief in this, this is one of the processes. It's a very easy process. I'm not talking about faith. It's your own imagination you're using. Your own self. I shouldn't use the word self-hypnosis either. But you're using your own devices within you to help you. And I was talking before the chanting about the three points he was telling. I did say, do you remember? There's someone mightier than you. There's someone who knows. I didn't say these words though, but meant it. There's something who's almighty, something who's higher than you and me, one who knows. Do you believe there's someone who, without whose help, even our process of trying to know what we need, should not be stuck, we should progress, and so on, alone couldn't work. Because you could see the fallacy of the human mind. Well-meaning, he or anybody, well-meaning that we have

about that which is not our efforts at all. That golden shore we could land is not our efforts anymore. We are invoking certain devices within us to lift up our consciousness. This is what I am calling New Age breakthrough. If it was a gradual process, yes, there are many, and we have been doing. That's why I started, okay, probably in the history of evolution, 9 years is not a big thing. When I was saying, 9 years, from 1975 to 1984 about, let's see, if the aspiration is not born in some, or is born below the reasonable, and some, of course, have good aspiration, relatively. I was sounding as if 9 years is a big amount of time. In one sense, yes. In one sense, no, because you can easily quote my own tapes and say, Swami, you have said first 12 years at least is brooming and vacuuming and buying and cooking groceries and things like the first 12 years. And next 12 years, we start talking about, serious matter. And third 12 years, we'll start doing something about it. I mean, 36 years when you end, and even if you've not done it, there are so many years, 36 years already, you can't be disappointed. You can't think 36 years are wasted. You are too far now to go back. it sounds, but 9 years when I was saying, what I meant was not the realization so much. I was talking about aspiration only. That if in 9 years, in some, aspiration even is not born, or born very little, quite a bad job. So, although millions of years have passed, 9 years probably, calculatively, is nothing. But somehow my studiousness, my own hard working into the process of education, leads me always to expect of everyone to go forward nicely. That's my studiousness, what can I do? There are still three categories, I know. Very intelligent, mediocre, and the rest were left out. From that angle, I said 9 years at least, if the aspiration chisels enough, then I would get impetus to help you more. Is that clear? It reminds me of one teacher in the school who used to say, if you are anxious to learn, I'm eager to teach. And he always said in educational process, anxiety and eagerness goes together. Now, anxiety not of the worry kind. This anxiety of learning, being educated, meaning aspiration, I'm putting the word for that. If you aspire to know, I'm eager to let you know. But if you're not eager and aspiring, what can I let you know? Even if I do, you won't catch it much. Or if you do catch it, you lose it soon. And the process begins over again. Even then, I'm not pessimist by any 1%. A little bit of optimism I always retain for the human beings, but realism for the seekers. I'm more realistic with the seekers and aspirants. A little bit optimistic for human beings. Never pessimistic for anyone. But alone I cannot be optimistic either, because that's one thing which cannot fill in my belly. If I'm optimistic, I don't get filled in at all. So I'm realistic for those who are seekers. Aspirants, we call it. Those who aspire. Seekers are those who are initiated to seek on the way. When you have that reasonable qualification, not by words, not by assertion, not by confirmation, not by confession, not by eloquence, but by truly your own feelings and intrinsic vibrations, then I assure you, the breakthrough to New Age consciousness is very easy. As a matter of fact, not to discourage any

anyone. My process of analyzing is for all, so don't think it's for discouraging anyone. As a matter of fact, my own aim used to be just to choose New Age seekers and work with them. Whether they are 2 or 20 or 200 or 2,000 or 2 million would be fine, because they will be the harbingers, or some of the harbingers, of that consciousness. That is very necessary, because alone lethargic practices will not lead you to satisfactory point. Not that I'm discouraging practices. If the practices were intense and were more sincere and were more meaningful, then certainly I'm for it. But if practices are or were for the sake of practicing, like Sunday church morning, then certainly I have no sympathy for those practices. Therefore, if somebody says, I carry on, may not encourage us or me. Anybody just going on Sunday morning to church, I'm not pessimistic about them too, will not yield much. It has to be whole-time religion. Religion has to be whole-time, otherwise it has no meaning. To me, therefore, the New Age living is synonymous of the old way of paraphrasing that we must live with incessant prayer. The New Age consciousness, therefore, is a full-time something new, something opening, not just that particular time. As he said, coming here makes us aspire. That's one thing, no doubt. But if it ends with that, you know, then it fizzles out, no? It actually cools down, doesn't it? If you just carry on coming here, then you will see even after years, just cools down. I can give you 10 examples right over here even. That continued years could still be cooled down just, you know, as if they never started. Or they have to restart. Or anything happens as if in their life. You know, I can give a few names. My problem, in quotes, because I have no problem, my problem is this, that I'm eager to use a human terminology. I've never said it. Some of you may feel happy that I'm eager. Actually, I'm not eager. Because humanly, it's kind of I use the terms just to catch some catchphrase for you. But that's not really me. I'm not eager in that realistic sense. But just to make things explainable, I'm eager, really. If you are aspiring to have it, no? Now, don't think I'm aspiring now. Now, my vibration is imposing on you to aspire. That's different. Those who are naturally aspirants, those who are naturally want to make a breakthrough, not just to carry on practices. Yes, for them, I tell you, there is more easy way, less laborious way, less taxing, actually, less even testing way, less even tempting from the other sides even. This point is very important. We feel more pulls and temptations from all other corners of the world or from our own mind only because we're not wishing that breakthrough, we're not wishing that going ahead in a tremendous speed. Therefore, in that slow process, those catch us easily. You know what I mean? Just a tiny example. On the road, if you're running at a very good speed and somebody else catch you, it'll be hard for him to catch you. Either he'll fall or, you know, something else will happen or he'll be brushed off. But if you are going very slow pace, dull, anybody can catch you and make you sit down there. Where are you going? This is how the power of temptation arises. When the aspiration is dull, cool down, and little self-satisfaction of practicing or doing something, this is where actually the whole process of the practices has been nullified by the New Age approach. This does not necessarily cut off the past moorings totally.
Because by certain biological phenomena, psychological and physical too, and even psychic, there are certain moorings we cannot totally cut out from the past. Why? Because there's eternity in time. It's not that something past, present, and future are three compartmented, divided timings that you can forsake one compartment and cling to some other one or two. Time is not a fractional thing as we might think about. It is an own eternity. Naturally, we cannot cut off totally, but what will happen in New Age awakening, that link deep through into the past will connect into oneness, what's called unity. This is, well, those who have read some epics of India, this great story of Lord Shiva, where they're trying to find the secret of Shiva, how far his flare of light, which he was explaining that he was the original embodiment. And when they asked Lord Shiva, what is your secret? Where is the beginning and end of the pillar of your light? Now, symbolic, but you can easily understand it. He told them, okay, go and find it out. He sent some to the Netherlands, meaning to the deepest down where, not Earth alone, into the universe, cosmic, some kind of finding the mystery and secret. Some he sent to the upper space to find the end of that flare of light. And as far as the souls went down and down and down, and those went up and up, never found the end. They came back to Lord Shiva, that they couldn't find the beginning and end. That's one way of saying that everything, therefore, is infinite and eternal. There's no end or beginning to anything. This being the case, we cannot really cut out the past or the future or present and divide into three things, or yesterday, today, and tomorrow, or this is space and that and up and down. This is in our relative world, we use the terminology. But in eventual sense, when you come to this cutoff of New Age into, on the contrary, it links every time to the past, every time in the future, in the timelessness. This being the case, your past, which could have been bothersome, could have been enigmatic, could have been clinging to, could have been something which you burden, you carry and you don't want, could be erased easily, not suppressed. And not for suppression, therefore, but erasing, yes. Vanishing, yes. That there is deformation or vanishing, dissolution of materialism, matter into something else. Likewise, the past vibrations, the past samskars, the past thoughts, impressions on our mind could be dissolved, could be erased, could be made vanishing into, if you take catch hold of that golden shore of that consciousness. This is exactly what, when I was telling him about the three steps he was telling, that we forget the uppermost, the foremost, most important point, that goal itself gives us power to reach it. I repeat it. The goal, the supreme, the absolute, the highest point, the spirit, the light, the most common something in everybody, the goal, in short, is the thing, very thing, gives us impetus and power to grow to it, provided we seek it, aspire it, and long for it. That's very important. Unless we get that impetus, that longing, that aspiration for the goal, we will never find enough power, enough energy, even to do our practice as well. You must have seen, therefore, people sometimes for decades practice, lives, and may reach somewhere or may not, but you can see how long times it takes, and even then may not be satisfactory results for the simple reason that they're trying to do for themselves.

but not forgetting Him. If we rely too much upon what we do, we are going to be confused. And that's exactly what happens. Whichever goal you have chosen, let's say God or Spirit, light, some truth in you, reality, if your mind is on that, you're dreaming about it, you're projecting, you're imagining it, no doubt, term is applied meditating. That's exactly the way to get all past erased, not suppressed. Some do think, some psychologists have said like this, with probably good motive, that you're trying to meditate upon something other than you, whatever you have in the mind, you're suppressing, avoiding, it'll come back to you. In many, they come back, no doubt. But if your mind is on that, it itself gives you power, gives you energy, it gives you impetus to overcome that and forget about those things. It has a power. As if, for example, say, if you are flying toward the sun, you don't have to look back to the darkness. You can say, but I have to analyze my darkness, where is it? But you are going toward the sun, do it. But I am kind of ignoring that, neglecting that, suppressing that. You know, that's not the good way to reach the sun. I say, if you reach the sun, what's bad about it? Where does the bad remain anyway? Where does the darkness remain if you are tending to a sun? Not as bad, it can go reach to a point. But beyond that, they can't see. That's not ignoring, it's not neglecting, it's not suppressing the darkness if you are going toward the light. Meditation upon the light, dreaming about the new age consciousness, dreaming about the golden shore where you are supposed to land, doesn't make you defaulting into the darkness. Try to understand. This automatic method, automatic way, it is very natural way of breakthrough. That's the word breakthrough used for. There's one gradual things which could take eons, ages, lives, or decades and years. There's one way of that, synonymous of faith, no doubt, but probably we have to go beyond this word faith in a way to understand there's a device within us, is already potential in us to use that device. Like doctors nowadays are saying, that in our physiognomy, in our physical body, there are automatic mechanical ways within us to overcome the disease, the fatigue, the any pain. They brought the medicine recently. Not painkiller, but certain thing, why the pain happens, that deficiency, they're filling in with some tablets so that the pain doesn't come as pain. Well, I forget the technical term. Anyway, so they have said that there are devices within us to overcome every disease, fatigue, whatnot. And there's a kind of self-propelled system already given in us. They don't say, by God, that's different. However, the same thing, the same truth applies to this spiritual enlightenment too, or the breakthrough into New Age consciousness. That there are certain ways, or the way, which could lift you out of your whatever has been hitherto into the new awakening, new consciousness. But you have to be on that. You have to be on that. You have to be aspirant of that. You have to be eager about it. You have to be longing for it. And then you will not worry how you would solve this problem or that problem. Automatically those problems will be solved. It's a kind of natural, automatic device within us. Those who think by this we are forsaking or ignoring or neglecting the problems, at least I won't believe that. I don't buy that because I know the problems either won't exist or you'll find the ready-made solution to it. Most of the problems won't be a problem. And that is a solution. Why do you think the problems have to be tackled on their own level, even though there would be a solution on higher level of problems where the problems wouldn't exist? Why do you think problems have to exist in order to not ignore them? What if the problems don't exist by a certain other way of breakthrough?
So much the better, no? Why you think you had to be sick in order to cure yourself? What if you didn't have disease? Are you ignoring the health? If you didn't have a disease, automatically you have the health. Why you have to be sick in order to cure it, in order to prove that you are not neglecting it, your health? It's kind of catching the nose around the head, that we probably are habituated in a way of thinking. It's a kind of paid traditional ideas of security over certain ways of possessive thinking. This is belonging to thinking patterns too, that we feel unless we do the way we have been hearing or knowing, there's no other way. Whereas the breakthrough of New Age means, no, there is the way other than what you have been doing and thinking. It's not dogmatic at all. On the contrary, it's free of dogmatism. And I don't reject God, as you know that. My science and my hypothesis, hypothetical knowledge, I would say, doesn't teach me to ignore the personal God. But those who may think we have no need of God, you know, we can do without it, and everything potentially we have, fine, there's a way too. But even then, some kind of goal you have to assume, you have to dream, you have to meditate upon. I'm not talking about those who are not seekers or aspirants, whom the world calls, or we call, or somebody calls worldly. I'm not talking about those. I know they can't do it. But at least the more intelligent ones, the mediocres, could do. Leave the others to carry on. You know, that's what the word was, okay? Let them carry on, okay, to maintain this so-called system and pattern of the world as it is. But other two sections could do better. Even you might be surprised. I'm using logic and rationality. You'll be surprised that even Tibetan Buddhism, Tibetans are not modern educated, as you know. Some are now being educated, but while they were in Tibet, they didn't have modern education. Tibetan Buddhism, which also includes tantric methods too, you might be surprised to know that, and some of you might have read recent article I sent, that their religion or spiritual methods, their mysticism, is solely based upon reason and logic. Although they are just mountain, in our way of looking at, uneducated people. But spiritually they are based totally upon reason and logic. That if it does not satisfy your curiosity of logic and reasoning, then it is no spiritual. It must satisfy your mind, must satisfy your intellect. And I use the logic. I don't mean that because logic is the ultimate instrument, but this is because just to satisfy the curiosity of the mind. But when you jump to the and dream about the goal, meditate upon that, naturally you are transcending the logic and reasoning. So first we have to satisfy our curiosity, the reasoning mind. But beyond that, we have to outgrow. Otherwise, we'll always fall back in the same rut of habitual pattern of thinking, very paid patterns on security. As if that's the only security we could think of, and there could be no other way of securing. As if there is no other higher way or different than I have been thinking, which could secure our body, mind and soul. This habitual rut of thinking, that's what I'm trying to say, breakthrough. These past moorings of these worthless ideas have to change. And the device, the mechanism is within us. That's so fortunate. If we could just tap it. I use the word dreaming to make it easier than meditation. Meditation, of course, to me is the most golden word, no doubt about it. But just to sympathize with you souls, I'm using the word dreaming because that's a sweet word. Let's dream about the golden show. Let's dream about the New Age consciousness. Bring you out. And if it does not erase and vanish your heavy load underneath, you give it up. You have freedom again to do your own way.
But be honest, do your own way and come out and say the results thereof. Don't just cling on to your own ways, even if the results are not very inspiring, you know. Be honest to say, yes, my own ways have been nice, and I'm quite happy and satisfied with those. Then it's okay. But when the foot slips on the footpath, don't phone, that bone is fractured. Then take the responsibility. So there are two ways, therefore. One is gradual, which we have been trying since ages. And there's another one called breakthrough. I feel without breakthrough, we don't feel real joy. There's excitement in gradual progress. I repeat, there's excitement in gradual progress, but not real joy. In breakthrough, there is a joy. You are newly born. You feel as if you are enlightened, although you may not be enlightened yet in the New Age consciousness too, because it may be processes still. We never know how many breakthroughs we have to still make in order to be fully enlightened. One could do instantly, one could take ages and millenniums. But sometimes even the breakthrough seems like about to be enlightened. But even that's worthwhile, I would say, because of great jump. The gradual progress has all the risks of slipping back. This I might dwell for a few minutes. You must have seen, I would say must, in your practices, many times, days, months, few years, or even a decade, you might have seen after 4, 5, 2, 1, 3, 7 years, that all of a sudden you feel you have slipped again. Or you've fallen down, as if you had to start from the scratch. As if now, you know, no way, you know, as if even doubting whether this is my way even. Or whether, why, what am I doing here, you know, and so on and so forth. You must have seen these things. Why this is? Because this process of progress is so slow and gradual that you hardly notice you have been progressing, so that when you stop, you simply slip. You don't even feel that it's so much higher that you can't really go down much. But if it's a breakthrough, you see, because of the greater magnification of the distance or the process, you feel the breakthrough. Therefore, you don't feel slip anymore. On the contrary, you feel as if you are enlightened. Because at certain level, certain breakthrough, somebody sees a vision, a glimpse, a kind of experience, a kind of certain breakthrough that to them, for the time being, is as good as full enlightenment. And you can't really make them doubt it even. If you say, no, sir, please search it again. You're not still reached the goal. Said, what do you mean? You don't know anything. However, then again after days, months, or maybe years, depends how much they're stuck with it, they find it, that's not the end. But there's no slip from that great breakthroughs. Each breakthrough locks the door behind. I'm sorry again to bring in one movie example. Okay, so in that, they're showing in the end, Holocaust is happening, you know, in movie they make suspense. Atom bomb is going to blast, you know, explode. So there are now so many minutes and so many seconds and so on. And I knew in the end, of course, he'll to be successful. But what I mean was there were 5 zones into that whole complex, where their experiments or whatever were going on. And toward the end, when the danger was about to come, and there was half an hour, then of course 25 minutes, then 24 minutes, then 23 minutes, like that, it went on. And he was supposed to reach, that man had a major key with him, to reach the what they called substation. And if he could put the key in that substation, then the Holocaust of atom bomb could be avoided. Now, of course, it's science fiction, but I'm just using it as an example. But the poor chap, toward the end, so many devices were failing in the whole machinery, because when the doom comes, you know, many things don't work. Naturally, no. If everything worked, it won't be doom. So what happened, the whole scientific processes which they built up to reach the 5th zone, those were failing all the time. He was reaching, as he was reaching in the 5th zone, the sign was coming, 5th zone is closed.
She was running to the fourth zone in order to use the key. And that was the saving device left, only saving device left with him. And then he went, and then by the time he reached some kind of laser ray or some hit him or something, then he was about to faint, he was about that, then he struggles. You know how they make the movies? A lot of suspense. And poor chap, he was kind of dying as if and the whole Holocaust would have happened, you know. And so he was trying to reach the fourth zone. By the time fourth zone closed, and then it was only third zone, and he was trying to put his whole life breath to reach it. Eventually reached it, there were only 8 seconds left. So I knew he would do on the last second, but he did an eighth one. And it was averted, no doubt about it. What happens is actually this thing. In breakthroughs also, between the breakthroughs, when the gradual progress is there, in that, there is a certain kind of device that you don't make breakthrough, so you remain in the mental campus in such a way with the belief that you're progressing, although you may be still in the same mind. Try to see this. So you don't get the perspective of different standing by in a way to see that happening. But when you make the breakthrough, you stand apart from the situation, all of a sudden. So therefore you can judge it better. I still remember in that movie when the zones were being closed, how it was being blinded from him, as if it never existed. He couldn't see it. He took the another tunnel through which he was climbing the stairs, very long, hundreds of stairs, you know, because all elevators weren't working. You know, we may make all the devices in the basement, and that time radiation come doesn't work. Anything won't work. Electricity won't work. Food will be contaminated. Water will be contaminated. His skin will burn, and God forbid. I'm just imagining that things don't work when all these big things happen. I started this satsang that there are times when time doesn't wait for us. Either we have to do it, or it will be overruled. By the laws of nature, the evolution, the breakthroughs are such things that if you don't get to that, then that gets over you. From this end, if you can see it, the practices alone, mechanical, like Sunday morning church going, or satsang going here, or daily starting meditation at a certain time and certain time ending, or few charities, and certain scriptures or pages we read, all this fine, nice, nothing bad about it. But then, if you revolve in the same mind over and over again, we don't call it a progress in the spiritual world. We simply call it spiritual materialism. Try to distinguish, therefore, between spiritual materialism and breakthrough. In breakthrough, you easily see in a perspective, magnified perspective, so you don't fall. In gradual practices, you easily fall, every day fall, next day you rise, evening again you fall, morning again you rise. Now, this is everybody's experience. You can't reject that idea of mine. It's because you're revolving the same spiritual materialism. Now, this sounds discouraging, but it's not really. From breakthrough point of view, you'd understand, whatever we do into minds, do not necessarily reach us anywhere. Therefore, this dreaming, meditating process, I feel more sacred, more practical, because it pulls you out of the ruts. The very spiritual practices could form their own ruts and could make you feel comfortable and secure within those moorings to the extent of getting nothing. They could be as mechanical as anything else mechanical. You could easily do Hatha Yoga and spiritual scriptural readings or even prayers. You know, each prayer is not heard, we all know it. It could easily be mechanical. It could be easily mechanical attendance to the religious pilgrimages. And without getting really anywhere. If you distinguish this way, you'll understand it's not so much practices, not so much of your own routine of doing things that makes you reach the goal, but a certain breakthrough. And I don't believe that breakthrough could happen without our longing, aspiration for the goal. We have to dream somewhere.
that golden shore where we had to land, that very new age consciousness, that enlightenment, that knowing, that knowing, that being. It needs a breakthrough. It has to be very honest. Just to carry on same drag of spiritual materialism has been since ages. Anybody having a little glimpse could think that he is enlightened. No, in India you get such examples really. So much so that proverb has been even formed. By getting one lump of salt, the mouse thinks he is a grocer. Well, these may be hurting examples, but I think they explain the meaning. It could be self-deceiving. It could be our self-piety thinking that because somebody is practicing, therefore he is pious, therefore he is spiritual. Not necessarily. It's better to do than not to do. Of course, I would say the same, but carry on that way would have no meaning. We have to understand that we don't fall into the rut of just doing. This breakthrough will give you examples of glimpses and experiences that you'll feel, you'll see that power coming from the goal. This is very important point, I repeat again. The goal you meditate upon, the idea you concentrate upon, the idea you dream about, is the very idea, the very goal which supplies the energy to you. Without that aspiration, you don't get it. Let us apply it to our miniature example of guru disciples. Unless there is an aspiration in the heart of the disciple, longing, the love, guru can't supply anything to that particular disciple. Can as remain cement, concrete block as it was 10 years back? Even though you said, here coming aspiration will be chiseled, sharpened. Theoretically, yes. But practically, not for everyone. Depends again how you open up, how you respond, how you have longing, how you have aspiration, without which you can't get the supply. And therefore, concrete block can remain concrete block even for having seen the Guru 10 years continually. It could easily be so. It could easily be selfish. It could be easily, still could be as ignorant as was. This is what we term spiritual materialism. And I'm honest about this because I would say that even if somebody dogmatically would worship me on and on and will shower gold and silver on me, and some people do, I know, and will go on praising me to the utmost higher than the God hitherto ever created himself, even then, you know, I know that no 1% of the benefit may go to that worshiper. I'm saying about me. It's not the praise and glorifying God alone reaches you the whole benefits. But doing something about it, no. Whom you praise, whom you glorify, for what? The Lord Almighty, why do we glorify and praise? Because He is all in all, He is almighty, He is omnipotent, He is, you know, above everybody, within everybody, we are all from Him, therefore, no. So those virtues of omniscience, omnipotency and omnipresence, therefore, and the truth and the great energy, the light, the beauty, the love and the joy and the whatnot, the emancipation, all those attributes are there. Therefore, we love Him or we worship Him or we glorify Him. No. If He was just dead, burnt log, coal, we wouldn't worship Him. He has certain attributes. Aren't we therefore worshipping Him because of all those things too? Okay, so it implies therefore that we are worshipping those attributes too, which we want to imbibe in us. Sure. You want a joy, freedom, emancipation, the wisdom. You want the beauty and the, that glorified state, the radiance. Therefore you worship, no. Alone if praise and worship would give you everything, then long back this earth would have been golden, every dust particle. Because I think glorifying and praising the Lord has been tremendous on this earth compared to any other planet.
all the temples, churches, mosques, and homes and of feasts, I think, have glorified and praised the Lord through books and scriptures. Today, the most sold book is the Bible. Okay, and though the least read, I'm sure. And plus Gitas, plus Qurans, and whatnot, and thousands of journals. I don't think praising the Lord and glorification has been least on earth, and the contrary, most. But if that would have given emancipation and the purity and the satisfaction and the golden age or the new age, it would have happened long back. We forget. The very glorifying or praising something or somebody is for what? There are some attributes, no? If God was just dull, supposing, he wasn't omniscient, he wasn't omnipresent, he didn't know much, maybe a little bit more than us, God was just sometimes joyful, sometimes worrying, and God was sometimes dismal, sometimes God was okay, and God was great sometimes, and supposing God was beautiful, sometimes very ugly, and would you worship him? We worship him, we praise him for what he is, no? Does not imply that we worship in order to get that implication into us. When we understand this, we long for it. Then we aspire for it. And that's where exactly the journey begins. Not when we were praising and glorifying and, you know, sending checks. If we understand this, then we'll know the one whom you worship and long for is the one who will supply an urgent security to you. If you don't have that faith fully, 100%, without diverting it, then you're getting nowhere. I repeat it. Not alone glorifying and praising the goal or the God or the Lord, or your master or light, whatever you call it. But longing for that, aspiring for what you are praising and worshipping. That goal and our God, whatever you call him, will supply you the full energy, impetus to deal with your path. And that's a real progress. So long, I feel, anybody is doing on one's own, with good motive even, which I wouldn't discourage, but I would be honest to say, there will be not much progress, you will see. Because the source which supplies the energy doesn't come from your flesh and bones, be sure. It's not the muscles or gymnasium which gives you supply of energy. Not even almonds which give you protein so much. The source of energy is an ultimate. In the meantime, we see energy, light coming from this bulb, heat coming from this fire or heater, or cold coming from some snow or cooler, and or comfort coming from this carpet or from your comfortable ones, and so on. We seem to think this comes from this and that, but if you go on connecting backward or upward, if you go on connecting, you will see that this particular energy then comes from this, then this energy comes from that. Go on seeing, for example, light in the bulb. Okay, comes from this outlet. In this outlet, light comes from that particular, this switch. And from switch comes from that particular meter. In meter comes from some other power station, substation. In that substation comes from the central power station. And from there comes somewhere from hydraulic or some other atomic reactor. In the atomic reactor, again, see what is the phenomenon, what energy comes, how it is diffused, or what they say, broken or something. And again, that's a scientific law which releases energy. Then scientific law, who discovered it? Okay, scientists discovered, but who made it? No answer. It stops there. If you're a godly person, you'll say it came from God. Exactly. If you're a scientist, you'll say, we don't know yet. This is where you reach. It's just, you think the bulb is giving light to you. Trace anything backward or upward, whatever you call it, and you will see the source is ultimate. Take anything, water, flower, human being,
child born to you, any manufacturing industry, garden, buildings, relationships, money, yes. Take money, for example. It's a very simple matter. Either coin or what? Paper? Take both ways. Coin is of silver, gold, or bronze, or aluminum, or whatever. And then trace back to the minerals in the earth. Okay, or paper goes back to some chemicals or to the tree. And go on tracing backward or upward. The mineral then comes out of such combination of chemicals as they make a formula. And, okay, that came from earth, or balancing the earth actually, oil or anything, any minerals or any chemicals. And then go on tracing back where from the earth came, then it's a part of solar system. It depends upon the sun. You come back to the sun. Anything on earth, physically, you come back to the sun. Then sun is the most important supplying the energy. If it wasn't there, these things wouldn't be here. Okay, so sun is the source for the time being in the physical sense. Then sun receives the energy or the heat or whatever that inside scientific thing is, they call scientific, comes out from some other phenomena in the cosmos, in the Milky Ways or in the galaxies and so on. You go on seeing where from the cosmic, then you come back to the cosmic energy, the source, which is sent throughout. Now, I'm not using scientific terminology for a long time because partly I don't know those terminology. And partly it's not necessary. So you'll see everything traces back to the source. My own, therefore, simple judgment is, if that is the fact, even logically speaking, then that's the supply of energy which the goal that source the ultimate gives. Wouldn't it be logical then to say if I were dreaming or meditating upon that source, if I was invoking that power, would supply me the power and wouldn't be my security? It would be. But our ignorance, our shallow thinking comes to depend upon securities in the lower stages. This is where we are kind of stuck. We as if feel that outside our own pattern of thinking, pattern of living, pattern of belonging, pattern of possessiveness, pattern of any caricature we make of our mind is our own security. Actually, we don't know it's a trap. The very pattern we think is our security is a trap, because beyond that we're not able to go. That's where a consciousness, captive lady, is trapped. And it becomes so habitual and becomes so rutted, it becomes so kind of self-centered that we even then lose the impetus to seek beyond it. So much so that we even fall back on spiritual materialism rather than grow out of it. This is exactly what happens, revolves in a circle, chakra, round and round. So by breakthrough I just mean coming out of this circling circle. It's a trap built by our own patterns. Please be sure, another word spiritualist would use is conditions, that we have conditioned our consciousness. Within those conditions, we form our own patterns. Within those patterns, we are locked in, trapped in. Without that, we can't think any security. Whereas the whole security comes from that source. You call God, Spirit, Ultimate, whatever, Cosmic. And I'm sure antonym, even according to dictionary, antonym of cosmos is chaos. The opposite word of cosmos is chaos. In other words, if there's confusions and there are worries and chaos, it's only because we lost the heritage of cosmic consciousness. If our dream and mind would be on that, I don't think even problems would be created or existing. The very fact that problems are there, whether mental or physical or vital, is because we lost the touch of that ultimate source. So therefore the way, I don't believe that gradual way will make quite tremendous stride of progress. But if you set your mind on the ultimate, that dreamland,
which is golden, new age, I term it. If my attention goes to those seekers and aspirants who are new age seekers, conservatives do not do much about it. It has to be radical. I'm using those political terms, but just to explain you. Conservatives do not go much higher. It has to be a breakthrough of new age. Whatever sins you have done, using the old term sin, I'm sure whatever sins you might have done, wrongs you might have done, whatever past might be dark or not, really doesn't matter. It may be a very shocking news to you or happy news to you if I say, God really doesn't calculate your sins if you know it. But because you fall back on your securities, fall back on your ego, fall back on your own false misunderstandings, therefore he calculates these things. If you are given unto him totally, if you had that aspiration, that everything for you, Lord, then I'm sure he won't calculate your sins. To conclude, therefore in the Gita, in the end, he has said, those who surrender unto him totally, take refuge unto him, he forgives all their sins, misgivings, crimes, misunderstandings, follies, imperfections, and he merges him or her into him totally as he is. That's what Gita is saying. Therefore, he calculates only when you fall back on your ego. Feel sure. Otherwise, he never calculates how much a bigger sinner I may be. Examples have been quite a number. The dacoits, the great criminals, and as soon as, or those sinners, as soon as they went unto him and asked for forgiveness, totally giving himself up unto him, he just hugged them and forgot everything the past was. By his one touch, if your past cannot be forgotten, you really blame me. He can make us free in an instant if we give ourselves up totally unto him. And it's not preaching I'm doing. It's a fact. That his one touch, his one acceptance would free you from all the past, I'm sure. There's so much power into that goal, into the source, unto God, that you don't have to put effort. Just let go and give unto himself, you know, totally what you are. And that will solve all your problems. But those who don't go by this method of going to God, because they are more intelligent than the past, traditional primitive people, for them, of course, there's another way of doing things too, the same way, but a little bit kind of different names. Whatever you call the thing by any name, it's the same thing anyway. If they are very intelligent because of modern age and new age, rather not new age, modern age, scientific age, they could use different terminology. They could say, okay, that reality, whatever is in, which sustains our life, which sustains our senses and the body and the mind and the vital sheath, emotional being, okay, that's our source. We get onto that, the deficiencies will be filled in automatically. Actually, we don't necessarily have to pay for the past even, though law of karma is infallible on its own relative plan. You don't have to really pay for your sins or bad past wrongs and faults if totally you could give unto himself totally. He won't ask you to pay, I'm sure. Even small prodigal son, you know, comes back home, father's not going to ask him his money back. Provided your intention is fine. Provided you mean it, you know. Provided when you surrender unto him or when you ask for his forgiveness or totally give up yourself unto him, you should mean it honestly. You'll see he won't ask you to pay the price. Law of karma ends when he hugs. But he's the one who creates the law. If that's in his own hands. If you're not in his jurisdiction, his law is in his hands, you're not bound to pay that. Now he asks for it. He doesn't calculate. When you're falling back on your ego,
on your relative plane, then he calculates your sins. Now, sin, I'm using the word because we have been using, not that I like it. He considers all these. So long you're not sincere and honest, he'll calculate. As soon as you let go your mind unto him, you'll see he won't even remind you of past what you did. Even if you tell him, Lord, but I'm a great sinner. You know, I had done so many wrongs in the past. But forget about it. He'll himself tell you, just forget about it. Just don't tell anyone. Do not even our earthly parents even sometimes do that. Okay, don't tell anyone.

where the faith and devotion are prescribed. But they are the unavoidable, necessary, indispensable ingredients for making the mind receptive, so that the operation or the prescription or the medicine or remedy could be applied without resistance or reaction from you. Failing which, in degree wise, the other things come up in proportion to. So, if faith and devotion are ever prescribed, take them as means, not as an end in itself. Otherwise, what happens if, and I further said, what if the surgeon would put the patient into an anesthetic stage and not do anything beyond it? What will the patient do on the operation table? It's a means only, and afterwards he has to be awakened also out of it, meaning, going further, that when faith and devotion have played their part to make you responsive in tune, not to resist, not to react, not to be negative, confused, doubtful, but to receive in tune with your master, holy man, sages, prophets, or whatever, God, the truth, then you are transcending even faith and devotion to come out of it, meaning not rejecting those things, but you're transcending faith and devotion into something else, a health, a oneness, a kind of awakening. When you are awakened and enlightened, neither you are faithless nor you are faithful, neither you are undevotional nor devotional only. It's just a kind of then oneness living in awakening, which itself solves everything. So these are the, I thought to share this thought because to me also it came for the first time. I thought the faith and devotion is anesthesia. I don't think I ever said it. But it came out, it's not that I spoke to her. Something through us comes out, that's all. Truth is universal, I've ever said that. These are kind of instrumentalities. We cannot claim upon the truth or make it a monopoly. It may express in various ways, simply. So it's not a hypnotism. Faith and devotion do seem as hypnotism. It's not. Whereas hypnotism makes you kind of inert, faith and devotion do not. They make you alert. It's a vast difference. If it's a mechanical devotion, then of course you are hypnotized. Or it's a kind of mechanical devotion. But if it is true devotion and faith, it's alertness. It does not make us dull. But these are necessary, indispensable ingredients, especially on the way of the spiritual seeking. In between, if doubts are coming, confusions are coming, lying low is coming, or kind of retreating back is coming, or sometimes mind travels back on its own habits previous, that's also in direct proportion to the lack of faith and devotion. They just go together. You cannot divide. Faith grows when devotion grows, then you'll see the habits will change. Consciousness level will change, will enhance further. It's a kind of anesthesia which then doctor has 3-4 hours in hand to play with the body of the patient and apply his knowledge, apply his capability on the body to solve the problem. If, of course, doctor is perfect. That apart from the doctor's side, from the patient's side, from the disciple, devotee, seeker, and who is seeking, cannot do without faith and devotion, east or west. This devotion, faith, the cultivation of these things, of course we can take it as a second phase. But let's first finish this one, that we may be convinced, should be convinced, that without this we cannot go forward on a spiritual path. I'll be happy to give you an opportunity to question on this first phase, and then I'll go second. How to cultivate more faith and more devotion. Mind has its habits, previous sanskars, karmas. Mind has its own grooves and recordings, perceivable or imperceptible, which we call conscious or subconscious. Naturally, when they crop up, they have their judgment and justifications. Not only justification of their existence on their own levels, but also sometimes having the habit of covering up those things and giving some other name.

sense of duty, a sense of many other things, a kind of reality, but that apart. From a spiritual seeking point of view, we cannot proceed one inch without faith and devotion, or to the degree we have faith and devotion that we proceed. In between, if there are doubts and confusions and reactions and resistance, there's a negative side rather than the positive. It's not an understanding which is lacking. Many times we understand a thing, but often results are not there. Even though we understand things perhaps rightly, results do not accrue only because, though we understand it, we do not apply faith and devotion unto it. If we had faith and devotion unto the understanding, right understanding, then certainly we would grow into dedication. And that must yield the results. Must, invariably, without exception, is not only, I'm not touching grace word here. Leave aside God's grace and blessings. We're simply talking about the necessary psychological steps. We cannot proceed one inch even, one tenth of an inch even, without having the proportionate faith and devotion. This comes to the consequences that if you have faith and devotion, if you can really have any other problems, we have seen that faith and devotion transcend all problems, any deficiencies, imperfections, incapabilities, wrong understandings, not understandings, kind of darkness, a kind of slipping. All these automatically are transcended if faith and devotion are there. Otherwise, even simple pride, simple arrogance, simple misunderstanding will make you slip. Those who really want to save themselves from slipping, from wrongdoing, from misunderstandings, from going back, should understand once for all, if they really want to, that they can win only by faith and devotion and by nothing else. This faith and devotion could be to truth you believe in, or to your master, to your God. Either way, all these three. Or all three, or one of these, or two of these. Any other understanding alone will not help us, we have seen this. Many times people write me letters, they ask me questions. Surprisingly in their letters, not all but most, surprisingly in their letters, they give the answer of their own questions. When I write back in my own language, of course, they say, Swamiji knows everything. Really, if you believe me, I know nothing. Frankly enough and politely enough and childlike enough, I don't know anything. They reply to me through their questions. The very letters, if I tell you, here's a question, here's the answer. I pick up, change the language, and just write back, and they say, I know everything. They don't know. They told me everything what they know, and I told them back what they know. It's a simple factor. You say, but even then our problems are not solving. You told rightly. Because we are not applying. Why we are not applying? One answer could be, because our pending desires, whatever, those are not allowing us, the habits, are not allowing us to apply the next thing, which is transforming. But also it could be said in another way, that because we lack faith in it, what we understand. Because if you had faith in what you understand rightly, and your conviction that it is right, if you had faith in it, you certainly would apply. The faith itself is a driving motive, driving factor, a motivating kind of force. It's a driving force, faith itself, which will make you do it. Not only a hollow intellectual belief. But many times intellectually I believe it, I understand it. But it's difficult for me to apply it, because we are still not putting faith in it. That's why the faith has been propagated in all religions very much. It has its own very driving force in it. That the deficiency or incapacity of applying the right understanding comes from faithlessness. It's a very strong word, but it is so. If you really be a surgeon and a very scientific medical person and think of our psychologist, and if you look at this point, you'll see it is true. To the degree of lack in faith makes us weaker in application. Faith itself is courage, is another side of the courage, that's all.
weaknesses and the side of restlessness, which of course involve other children of kind of resistance or incapacity or desires or sense of fictitious duties or any kind of negativities. It has many, many, many other deficiencies, weaknesses in it. They simply pounce upon us and make us helpless to do something which we want to, only because of lack of faith and devotion. If you could cultivate this, before we go to the second phase, this you have a question. On this first, if ever could be achieved or realized something without even faith and devotion, but just by inquisitiveness or inquiry, a kind of analysis, a kind of simply a discussion, then you can discuss with me, in a sense. If not, then we must go today at least with that conviction, or a kind of decision, that if we want to grow in spirituality and divine light, we must judge ourselves to which degree we have faith and devotion. That's all. That faith and devotion may be the truth you believe in, or to your God, or to your Master. I don't find any fourth one. There are three which I can easily have respect and devotion for. God, the Master, and the truth we believe in. That faith and devotion. I have called it as anesthesia, though, as a kind of example. That in that you are lulled in such a way, in faith and devotion, not hypnotized. You are lulled in such a way, you are in a receptive mood. You are in tune. When you are in a receptive mood, the Master, God, or the truth within you gives you. And it operates and gives you. And you receive it. In lack of faith and devotion to the degree one may have, that you miss it. Again, the same example, if the patient was not in anesthesia, how much he would resist to the doctor? The doctor was operating. How much he would react, the patient, without anesthesia? Or how much he would think about doctor's capacity and capability even? Or when he brings those forks and knives, you know? How many people just get up and run? That's how it happens. And those who have faith and devotion, the disciples and devotees, wherever, those who have faith and devotion are to the degree they have, you might have seen examples. How they receive, how they are in grasping mood, how they are in tune with the thing. As soon as their faith is deficient or kind of lacking, and devotion missing, then you'll see the different people on this next day. I've seen examples. Today, ready to die in faith and devotion, burning face, their radiant face in faith and devotion. Tomorrow, very dark face, low line. What happened? I want to go home. I said, of course, you must go home, but which home? Do you know the address? What was lacking? Just faith lacks again, devotion. You turn back. Wherever, whether you are ashramite or the householder, devotee, both cases have the same problem. What was lacking? Something came up in the brain again. Why did it come up in the brain? If faith was intact, devotion was intact, no, the thought would come in the brain. It is self-courage, it's a kind of alertness which keeps you alive in the sense that no other thought can disturb you. So if you are really serious, intent upon a spiritual realization, unless you think there are so many things to be done in the world, otherwise the world would go pieces if you don't do that. If you don't attend to those things, then the world will just go upside down and will begin to rotate from west to east, and so on and so forth. So you must do things as accordingly, as everybody is doing. Even that would be granted if everybody is doing it, satisfying you. If you are peaceful about it, happy about it, you are satisfied about it, just do it. But if others are grumbling and feeling miserable, or you are also feeling miserable, or your past some stars are telling you that, then there should be some remedy. This remedy cannot come by intellectual understanding. Though I am putting it logically, no doubt about it, but I have always said many times, logic is just my instrument. I would not really depend upon logic. I put a logic only because our brains are logical, illogical of course.
naturally. So I have to put logically, so that brain at least logically cannot think anything. But logic has nothing to do with the truth, be sure about it. It's faith and devotion. It's primitiveness I'm talking about, but then because there is no other alternative, especially in the spiritual world, leave aside the mundane worldly things, which of course need also faith in a way. When you want to achieve or do something, you have to have faith in it. If you want to fly the spaceship to moon, you have faith that you can do it. You cannot doubt it. If at the time you doubt it, you can put down all pens and instruments in the laboratory and just go for a picnic. You cannot be in the science laboratory if you have doubts in it. Doubt has no legitimacy at all. Doubt is itself a negativity. It's not a legitimate right. It's an illegitimate behavior. Strong word again. So much so that Vedas have called doubt the enemy of the spirit, or whatever you call it, language apart. It's not legitimate. To doubt is a right. You have a right to doubt. But your rights may be legitimate also. To doubt is a legitimate right. We don't take that. We think it's our freedom. Freedom to doubt is not freedom. Freedom to understand is freedom. And when you want to understand something, you have to have faith. This faith and devotion, that's why, though I'm calling it anesthesia in a way, by what I mean by that term, that it makes you simply receptive to receive the truth, or the thing you want to have. And then know that slipping can happen to that degree. We're trying all these meditations, yoga, books, studies, satsangs, or not, your austerities, pain, aches, failures, tests, kind of making you squeezed about, only because, so that to see whether your faith grows or dwindles. When the master is convinced that your faith is intact, then he or she gives you truth. Gives you, here a language again, he really makes you one with God or truth. It's the purpose of the master and the disciple, or the God and the devotee, the truth and the seeker, to be one with it. The devotion faith leads to it. Any amount of doubts and confusion in between are simply negative forces, the dark forces. We do not recommend those, nor we justify those as a legitimate right of the intellect, because God has given us a reasoning faculty. But that faculty also has its end. We cannot say, because there is a faculty of reasoning, so we must apply to every, to ultimate end even. We cannot apply this faculty to the ultimate end. To the ultimate end, yes, faith and devotion. It keeps us receptive. Otherwise, mind has many tricks, I have said always, to justify many things. Even the relationships of attachments, mind will justify in some other way as a duty, or this, or that. We will just deceive ourselves all the time, though I'm using strong words. Because if it was not a deceit, then why would we be worrying or miserable or say, kind of feeling something failures, or feeling helpless, or feeling lacking, or missing something, or wanting to have something we cannot have? Why all those deficiencies come in if we were not deceiving ourselves? If somebody else is deceiving us, then of course there would be another question, but we always discuss this point, that nobody else which is deceiving you and me. It's you and me for ourselves. Everybody to one's own self, that we deceive or we believe in. The others are simply instrumental to react to your thinking. What others seem to help you or to deceive you are simply in direct reaction to your own thinking. Nobody can deceive you if you are not capable of being deceived. Nobody can help you if you are not capable of receiving the help. You cannot deserve the grace, meaning you receive the grace only when you deserve it. That's the definition. That grace can be given by God or your master, but you have to deserve it. Help can be given to you if you deserve the help. Deserve here when you are ready to receive it. One can deceive you when you are capable of being deceived. And you're liable to it, not otherwise. It's your own deficiency, it's your own missingness, something.
But by faith and devotion, if you truly cultivate, it certainly all those, any other blemishes, deceits, slips, missings, failures, deficiencies, imperfections, by themselves begin to fill up, like the rain comes and all the ditches fill in, automatically. It has a great meaning. We have heard millions of times this faith and devotion. But we seldom, I'm not pessimist, but simply trying to sympathize, that we mostly miss the same thing which we heard millions of times. Without faith and devotion, we cannot proceed one tenth of an inch towards goal. Reasoning is just way below it. The doubting is way below it. The sense of justification on other angles is way below it. There's nothing higher than the ultimate goal, sure. There's nothing higher than God. There's nothing greater than the light within. If it is true, if we accept it, what lies the justification for anything else? Where is the duty if that's not to the ultimate and the supreme? If you have the duty towards the supreme and the ultimate, what else you are missing? Any other justification, sense of duty or reasoning about other angles and perspectives will be on the lower levels. Unless you feel there is something higher than God, something very supreme, more supreme than life, or something more great than the truth. And there's none greater than those truth and God. And if it is not, what is the justification of other angles except our own desires motivating them? Sages have always said it. These are all desires which make you see perspectively. Each desire makes you see through one angle, a perception, which you then call its truth, or kind of you, reality you see it. But as you grow here and there and higher or lower, perspective changes. As the desire changes, perspective changes. It's a definite formula. As the angle you see, so you see. As the desire changes, your perspective changes. You justify and unjustify according to your change of desire. Same thing you can justify, same thing you can unjustify in the next hour. Or something you are unjustifying now, you can justify tomorrow, if your perspective changes. And what changes the perspective? Desire only. There's no exception in these things. These are definite formulas. Change the desire, your whole perspective will change. Your whole driving force will change. In one sense it's heaven, in another sense hell. The same thing, because the desire changes. We don't see that. We think this is justified. We say no, it's justified according to your desires. Speaking very, very frankly, okay? Your perspective changes according to desires. We may say all perspectives are true, are okay. But how many? 360. And if there is something beyond the perceptions, will be something which is beyond desires, logically. To transcend the perceptions or perspectives has to transcend the desires. And what will be beyond the desires and perceptions, which is not encircled and engulfed by the perceptions? What will be that? Something which is top, something which is supreme, something which is transcendental to these things. And there's nothing higher than that. And does that need a doubt? And or a kind of understanding or analysis? It needs simply faith and devotion. You cannot rise beyond perceptions and desires without faith and devotion. There is no other motivating force. If you are giving any other value to any other thing, your relationships, your perspectives, your desires, or your activities, or your own, you don't think you are driving the force through desires. You think it's legitimate, right? If you get together, true, but from which angle? Something is set up in this way from a certain perspective, surely. But there is something beyond perspectives. Each perspective, perception is created by the desire, or whatever you call it, will. As soon as you go beyond these things, we term it egolessness though, when you transcend beyond your perspectives and desires, you are transcending the ego. Otherwise, each time, inversely speaking, each time
your personality becomes defensive. It creates its own defenses every time, and you will justify it. Defenses are so many created by the personality, and roughly speaking, even personality itself is a defense. To stick upon the personality is to stick upon the defense, very major gate towards all the defenses inside. Because you're defending the personality, which of course has been taught to us in school and college, for that apart, we're talking about the spiritual growth. This very thing we are missing because we're defending the very thing which we have to demolish. The personality cult or the ego cult itself is a fictitious ignorance itself that is going to be demolished, or rather vanished, or to be surrendered. The very thing we are defending all the time. And the personality defense creates other defenses. Because if you want to retain the personality, you must retain your attachments, you must retain your desires, you must retain your positions, you must retain your gratifications, you must retain your dependence, interdependence. Personality defense creates that. Now here I am using this word synonymously for ego. As soon as we transcend this, perspectives are transcended, desires are transcended, we come to the Supreme. But this we cannot do just by understanding. Understanding is the first step. We need faith. Lacking faith and devotion, anything else will be, in my humble opinion, just keeping the thing pending. I may not say the wastage of time and energy, because those are eternal things anyway. Time is eternal, energy is eternal, infinite. So time and space are themselves eternal and infinite, so far the relativity goes, that we cannot limit them. But even though those things are infinite and eternal, we can keep it pending for, say, hundreds of years, thousands of years, and millions of years. If we remain pending, it won't solve. It's again faith and devotion which motivating force to the Supreme. And you will then see from that angle the justifications to our perceptions which we applied before, the laughable things. And we'll say, no, it was attachment. It was this. You'll just agree. Before that, you will argue about it. What does it argue? Why the mind argues, discusses even? Not because I say and you just accept, I'm not saying that way. Whatever you believe in, the truth you believe in, are you convinced about? Why still then mind further discusses and argues about it? What's the psychological cause for that? Lack of faith. In humble or rather straightforward words, if I put it. If you had faith, you would see that point and you would not discuss. Faith gives you insight, surely, as alertness to insight. Must. When the mind is blinded and confused and darkened and you cannot see beyond and penetrate through the veil, the alertness is mixed up. It's kind of blurred. It's only because lack of faith again. Cultivate faith, you will see those clouds of confusion just to scatter away. No time. I have seen faces changing in minutes from dark to radiance and radiance to darkness. In minutes I have seen that they are blazing with light and the next moment they are just kind of what happened. So, well, let's go into operation theater, I'll put you in anesthesia. Then, no, you just operate upon me without anesthesia. I said, then you'll kick my belly. I better put you first and let me see how much faith and devotion you have. But you want the truth all of a sudden, in a month, in 2 months, in 15 days, and you want BA and MA and degree in 16 years. And you want to see God in 15 months. And you want MA degree, PhD in 18 years. Faith and devotion, indispensable whether you believe it or not, there's no other way. You could discuss with me, I don't mind it though, I'll be happy. Doubts keep things pending. Faith makes you grow and reach instantly if you like to. If your faith is intact, instant, yes. It's instant realization. If coffee can be made instantly, I mean, that mundane thing. And God, the Supreme, and in everybody, cannot be done instantly. I cannot believe it. If you have faith only. This is what we lack.
It's not a question of American or Indian. This is where we lack. I had put my faith in that this hiccup will not come up. I hope I prove successful, so far good. The faith can do it. I had whole, there are many hours, even just 20 minutes back I had. I just prayed, God, what are you doing Saturday? Shall I do my duty or not? If I go there, even if I keep quiet, first I thought to come and not talk and sit in meditation. But I said, meditation, if I hiccup, then it will be making everybody laugh and everybody, you know. So I said, God, do something, please. And certain faith works. I'm not a magician, I'm not an occultist. I'm talking like an ordinary person. I have to pray for this today, to do my duty. Unless we have told everybody on the phone, please don't come, Swami has hiccup today. So that time I was okay. Faith does, this is a simple matter, but it works wonders with God realization. We lack in faith and when then we create many other avenues of justification. I want to play violin in San Diego, and I want to write my storybook in some forest in the Cantor, and so forth. Granting all the respect for all those motives. What are we missing by all those things? Do we consider what are we missing? Okay, you would get this, that, 10 things, fine. Didn't you have some of those before? Why did you left those people? If you had those who have it, see their cases, where are they? Supreme is supreme. You reason out at one level, but that's not achievement. Cultivate faith and devotion, and you'll see the results. Instant realization is possible. It's possible, may not be probable. It's possible. We can make it probable. To the degree where, okay, I have faith and devotion, somebody says. Swami, I have faith and devotion. I said, then also you're not able to see God. I don't believe you. And if you think I'm saying incorrectly, untruthfully, please don't believe me then. Don't believe me, no, that's fine. There's a fair exchange, you know. If your faith intact and you say still then you're not able to see God, I don't believe you. If I'm untrue, then don't believe me. Or accept humbly, faith is lacking. Then your second question comes in, how to grow in faith. Then only you will ask, how to, okay, now I agree my faith is less, how to grow. Then only you will say. If otherwise you will say, I believe in, I have faith in, you won't go to the second question, how to grow, because you already have it. But the tragedy is, having it, you are not realizing it. This is called self-deceit. It's called self-deceit, of course. Self-deception, believing something and not realizing it, is self-deception because we lack in faith. Then, of course, if you have no question, I'll go second phase now. If you have, of course, I'll be happy to discuss. There should be no fear about it. So I don't believe in discussion, really. If you had faith and devotion intact, I would go in flying. Yeah, I would immerse, yes, naturally, but not only now, this may be now counter-affecting. Sometimes gurus or masters or holy people or prophets effect of their personalities upon you. And thereby you see yourself, as I read in one article recently, that when you take a candle in the cave, the cave gets enlightened. But that light is not coming from the walls of the cave. Those are coming from the candle. For the time being, if cave feels, it's enlightened, it will be, again, fictitious. What I mean, not that I'm enlightened and you are not. Light is within you too, I have repeated millions of times. The question is, if you're not able to see light, then we must humbly accept that we have no faith in it. We're seeking it is another question. In the middle of seeking, your doubts and confusion, slipping and it settles. Justifying everything. I remember one lecture of Swami Vivekananda long back in last century when he came to America. See in the books.
You are lecturing somewhere in America, and somebody asked a question, justifying materialism, because he was talking about spirituality, so the others must speak about materialism to discuss something. And that chap said about materialism in such a beautiful way, a lawyer pleader type of thing, justifying materialism in a very eloquent way. Vivekananda heard him. When the man finished, he said, "Do you know the way you have spoken about materialism? If I begin to speak about materialism, I can justify 10 times more than you are doing it." And he did it. The other person surprised that if that is the virtue of the materialism as being the great goddess, why you're talking as if against materialism and false spirituality? Then of course Vivekananda twisted to his side. Then he began to justify spirituality, which transcended materialism, naturally. There's a whole, there's in his works of Vivekananda, you might read these things. Not so many details will be there, but the prose, or rather the idea will be there. So many details are around there. The idea behind is this, that if you are light within you, anything else which you are justifying, within certain kind of understandings and perceptions and justifications, you are capable to justify, that's granted. But that does not mean that that's truth. That does not mean that that will give you peace and satisfaction. It does not mean, because you are justifying it, does not mean that it's going to give you knowledge. If it would, it would give. It has not done that. That's why we have to grow to something else. Faith and devotion. If you have that, you have all the alertness and awakening and insight. And all the justifications will fall flat. Not because those are illusions, wrong or devilish or hellish things. No. They are simply perspectives. They are different angles of seeing the thing. And you justify it through the angle you are seeing, that's all. But even then, if it would give you satisfaction, peace, I would agree. But does not. Try this way. Cultivate faith and devotion. One is satsang, of course. For cultivation of faith and devotion, association, company of the master, holy people, is necessary. What we call satsang. Holy books you read. Avoid other literature. Avoid other movies, if you can. If you are spiritual seekers, avoid other shows. Any kind of entertainments, any kind of books, any kind of movies, any kind of play, which are not diverted to this spiritual quest, should be avoided by the spiritual seeker. It will make you grow in faith and devotion. Because association is which makes your mind colored. The literature you read, the movies you see, or the pictures you hang, are associated with your mind, and grow the faith in those things accordingly. You have to change your test of the things you use, the furniture you use, the pictures you hang, the movies you see, the books you read, the magazines you keep. Must affect upon the mind, unless you're so advanced that they do not. That is why to grow in faith and devotion, we need satsang. Satsang of such books and pictures, holy people. Avoid such company without condemning them, without being negative to anyone. Keep the company of those whom we could call holy seekers of the category of religious nature. Then this satsang makes you grow in faith and devotion. Company of the master is higher than this again. If you have a master, company of your master. This company could be physical, could be at a distance, could be correspondence, could be vibrations, could be thoughts, mental thoughts traveling. This helps to grow in faith and devotion. Continuity of these things as you grow is maintained by the practice you do. Daily, certain, regular practice, even if your mind may yield less or more on particular days. Results may be up and down, but the continuity of practices, meditation, yoga, prayers, study and so on, will keep your mind maintained upon to keep up your faith and devotion. So much so that one day when, maybe days and months and years, when the faith is real, intact, unshakable as we call it, unswerving faith and devotion, then all of a sudden you will see
like chance. It did not come from years, it's not traveling from millions or billions of light years and reached you after 10 years or 12 years. It was there, but your lake of faith, it was not shining. Very great thing may be near you. You may call such and such phenomena or a thing or a person would be unique in the universe or the world or somewhere. But even then you fail to take advantage of that, only because you lack faith.

Now, I'm not saying doubt unto me only, but wherever the truth is, God is, so on and so forth, in your spirit. The doubt begets misery. Faith begets realization. Scientific. Even I'm saying avoid such a relationship or certain pictures or movies, I do not mean to condemn them. I do not, only I feel that their association is coloring your mind. So just avoid, with due respect to those things. Such and such music may be good for sensuous jumping up and down. Okay, that much has nothing to do with that realization. So it's not a condemnation. We're changing the satsang idea. If you can do that, then you'll see faith and devotion will grow. Otherwise you will like the other contrary things. The very liking of those things, a chessboard or a thing like that, when you begin to like certain things, a certain other kind of literature, shows the mental activity where it lies. Not because those things are wrong, but they are on some other level and perspective. I've said it. Don't misquote me. Those things are on certain perceptions, certain perspective angles. On those angles, those are justified. But not when you are seeking God. When you are seeking God, you must associate with such people who are seeking God. You should read such literature which speaks about God. You must hang on such pictures which give you the message of God. And so on. You must hear such music which enkindle in you the devotion for God. Anything else otherwise than this will disturb your equilibrium. Equipoise of the mind must be disturbed. And then you will begin to ask questions, then you will begin to doubt, then you will be confused, and then of course you will have your justification and rationality. The cultivation so comes out of satsang, with certain such books, pictures, holy people, your master, or in whom you have faith, your silence, your loneliness, even company, but of that kind. A musician must meet with musicians. A drunkard must find pleasure in being in the company of drunkards. You have to go to bar if you want to drink nicely. Likewise, each place and thing and picture has its association vibrations. We cannot avoid these things. It's not a condemnation. It's simply taking what you need. And once you do this, well, if you are in the ashram or you are in the home, either way, in both cases, once you do this, it's not too difficult. It's very probable to see God, or be enlightened. Other you'll say, I think enlightenment is not meant for me in this birth. How do you decide that? How do you know that you are not to be enlightened in this birth? Who told you you cannot do in one birth? When we say you can do instantly, and you are saying, I think enlightenment is not meant for me in this birth. And if you scratch that mind, at the bottom will come up because some other desires he wants to fulfill. That's why he says enlightenment can wait. This desire cannot wait. Because there's once for all opportunity given unto me by God's blessings. Is that not also true? God created that. I say God created hell also. Please be ready. Don't see just one side. You are seeing only one side of the whole coin. There is other side with it. Don't forget there is a dark side also here and white side also. He created both. You are seeing this way or this way. There are both sides. Be ready for the karmas then. Then you will understand the theory of Adam and Eve hurled back into the world, not the hell. And they were lamenting it. If the story is true. Or at least the idea behind it. Let's not take it literally at least. Just the idea behind it. Something which, I don't mean good or bad, makes an association with your mind. Accordingly, the mind is colored. Maybe pictures, maybe books, maybe movies, maybe personalities, maybe relationships. Whichever. We think it is good. If it is good, it must give you joy. If it does give you joy, have it. But if it turns the table around and gives you the miseries, then be wise. These are the mixed kind of blessings in the karma theory. Mixed blessings. No blessings of the worldly type.
or absolutely this or that. These are mixed. If something gives you joy in the worldly sense, must give you pain tomorrow. Something in the world which gives you pain today must give you joy tomorrow. These are mixed blessings of the world, relativity as scientifically called. We cannot expect absolute blessings from the worldly things, surely, my friend. If we are hoping that any time, we are misleading ourselves. Must give us mixed blessings, with curses too. If that is the truth, there's some other way. Grow unto the Supreme beyond the perspectives. Something you believe is the truth. Apply the faith and devotion. Cultivate faith and devotion into the company of holy books, persons, relationships and whatever. And you'll see you will grow automatically. And then other, what we call the mixed blessings, will change the whole panorama for you. And life becomes divine. The world itself becomes kingdom of God. Full perspective changes. And then it's not a perspective, it's a truth. It becomes light, divine, kingdom of God. No more attachments. No more shielding, covering of those attachments into something very phenomenal. Flowery words, you know, get together. What's get together? It's another form of civilized way of saying that it's attachment. In which a civilized way is get together. And so on and so forth. Whole panorama changes. So the faith and devotion should not be taken very lightly. The tremendous forces. Great scientists say this, have done it. All the enlightened people grew through faith. I'm not talking about renunciation at all. I've said whether ashram life or the home life, in both cases, are in between. Neither home life nor ashram life. That third category also. But neither in the home nor in the ashram. All the three categories. They need faith and devotion. Whichever station of life we are in, will have the need of faith and devotion. Cultivated by company, by satsang, by the books, by the pictures, by such movies, or by silence, by your own living, certain limited. Without being negative to anyone, without condemning anyone, or thinking low about them, or thinking inimical or hostile to us, even that sentiment should be renounced. If that is done, this instant realization is possible. I will wait for years. It's possible. Not only probable, but possible. You're missing it only because you're lacking in faith. And because you're lacking in faith, other things pounce upon you. And you justify those things. That's only the escape. Then we believe in escape. Normally speaking, when you leave the world and go for God, they call you escape. Escapist. Inverted again. It's a perverted thinking. Going for Supreme and the God and the truth is not escape. It sounds very logical. Trying to find out God and truth is not escapism. It's on the contrary, solid living. Whichever life pattern you may have, that's not my judgment that only renunciates will realize and not the householders. Whosoever may needs faith and devotion. If you have that, all other attachments will fall flat. They won't attract you. You will not be attached or identifying with anything. You won't be a skeptic. Faith gives that right.

0: the Vashika. What do you think?
1: Yes.
0: And when you completely stand still, time stops. How is that true? When you're completely still mentally, time stops. It's easy to believe that, but do you know what that means? Let's see how it works. Clock on the wall, or wristwatch. That keeps, when you are still, that keeps running. The watch or the clock on the wall, when your mind is still, these things keep working, which means time is passing by, but you are still. Time is not still, no, these watches are working. So, how is it stand still? If clocks are moving, and watch, when you stand still, watches do not stop, do they? They're working, meaning time is passing by. If you catch the trick, okay, if you catch the trick, that means time is moving. Yeah. If the watches are moving, time is moving.
1: Yeah.
0: What do you think?
1: No.
0: That's the whole point. Let's see how our minds are habituated.
1: Yeah.
0: In many ways we are self-hypnotized, you see the point. Because the question analytically could arise, okay, I stand still, I keep quiet, but time is moving anyway in spite of me, would be a normal logic. Is that true? It's not. Many things we are self-hypnotized, so naturally we believe the way normally we think. So, if yogically and spiritually you would employ in you, how should I phrase it? When you are less hectic, less agitated and excited, you're not anxious, you're not grasping, you know what I mean? Not trying to excite yourself. So mind gets slower and slower, relaxed. And if you're lucky, at one point mind stops. Maybe a brief second, maybe four more. And then your movement of the mind is suspended. Mm-hmm. Maybe a second, maybe a minute, whatever. And that's true, the time stops for the time being. What does that mean actually? One thing we have to be sure, the time doesn't depend upon watches and clocks. Those are machines, simply they are working on their own schedule.
1: Yes.
0: Okay. Meaning that something goes wrong with the clock and watch, it won't run with the time, it will run on its own system.
1: Mm-hmm.
0: So watch can go slower or faster. It doesn't correlate to time anyway, you know what I mean? And sometimes watch and clock would stop, that doesn't mean time is stopped. So, time is not dependent upon watches and clocks, nor clocks and watches are dependent upon time, they are just working their own system. They're just showing you what time could be. The question is, when you stand still, then mind stops, suspended, and time does stop, what does that mean? You have to be in that space to know that. How would you explain? Let's go one by one point. Mind or thoughts are vibrations. Vibrations are movements. They have their own speed, slower, fast. Thoughts can reach to the moon quicker than anything else. Thought reaches the moon quicker than anything, quicker than light. Have you ever thought about that? You will know that. Mind, rather thought, reaches even the moon or any other galaxy quicker than light does, but we have not discovered it yet. However, thought is dependent upon vibrations and it has movement just its own. When the mind stops, stands still, the vibrations are quieter, quiet. It doesn't move. What doesn't have a movement has no time conception. What is not moving has no time conception. Anything

But you're not seeing that. If you see that, your stillness is gone. If you're bothering about others' movements, then you can't stand still either. For you, the world ends, or the time ends. For others, may or may not, that question doesn't arise. You're not there. You're not in that space and time. So the time stops when time is not existent for you. Then what happens? Wherever you transcend time and space, not only time stops, but a very beautiful, one would say, very beautiful idea or realization emerges. What would that be? In the analysis in the words and thoughts of reality, of the ultimate truth, consciousness, when you speak the words explaining or think about it, then there are always paradoxes. How? Always. That's why truth is paradoxical, many people say. Truth is not paradoxical. Our brain is paradoxical. Our intellect, our analysis. So when you apply the analysis to the reality or truth, truth seems paradoxical to us because our instrumentation is dualistic. You see the point? Okay. If you understand this, a beautiful point, it'll be real. If you catch it, really is a very great intuition. What happens? When you stand still, mind is quiet, time is nil. You're not going fast or slow. What does exist? It can be said in two or three ways. One is everything is instant, which means pervading. That's real meaning of pervadingness. Where you have transcended time and space, a very high realization, we're jumping to the conclusion right away. We are really getting transcending time and space such a way that for you is instant everything. But that's also the explanation for pervadedness. It's so pervading that you are at all places, at all times, at one at the same time. It's kind of difficult to make idea about in thoughts or intellect. It's a matter of more what you call flash comes to you, kind of intuitiveness. But this stillness is the funniest part, not funny shouldn't be the word. Most beautiful part of it is that you could have that state in you and filling all your arms and legs all around all the time. Doesn't matter. How does that work? You know, like octopus, you can do whatever you want all around. Inside, stillness could be maintained all the time. Not only peace of mind, that's lower. Peace of mind is just relative to the things of the world. That we want peace. But that stillness is beyond your peace or disturbance of mind. And that stillness, that conscious placidity, can be eternally, unlimitedly maintained within you and do everything. Now, it doesn't come like thinking only. It's just a big thing, practicing meditations and yoga and whatnot. And takes years or whatever. It's an instant kind of thing which is hard to put into words that you're here, placid, stuck with that stillness and to see, perceive, work, you know, eat, sleep, drink, whatever. That can be done. It's not simply peace of mind. That would be very, a little lower, much lower. That'll be a relative plan. Stillness inside, perfect stillness, would be absolute, not relative. So, to achieve that, of course, is quite high, but just to understand the idea that you could be instantly or pervadingly everywhere, anytime. This is exactly what they mean, omnipresence. If God made you in His own image, and God is omnipresent, you should be omnipresent. What makes the difference God is and you are not? You are only present at one time, at one place.

You cannot be present even at two places. If you do that, you're a yogi. So if you are present at same time more than one place, then you are a yogi. If you are only present at one time at one place, you're just a normal human being, and that's good too, nothing bad. Bad would be if you're not present at all anywhere. Yeah, you know, many people do that. You know what? How? Again, give an example. Many people are sitting somewhere, standing or working, and their mind is elsewhere, so they are present nowhere. You see, that's lowest. The higher is you're present at one time at one point. That's good. At least it's not minus. If you're present at more than one place at one time, you're a yogi. And just to extend an idea, like science people, scientists always try to discover, try to progress in their laboratory researches to make more and more researches. From that angle, in this idea, you grow further. One, you can be sitting at one spot or doing anything, and your mind could be elsewhere. And that is subhuman. Okay? Human is to be at one time at one spot. That's human. Then yogi is when you are present at more than one place at certain given time. Extend the idea. If you're present at 10 places at one time, 100 places, 1,000 places at one time, extend the idea like a scientist. And if that is eternally and infinitely extended, you'll be pervading. But then your mind is gone. So paradox is, how can be no mind and instant or pervading? But that's a paradox we see through intellect. When we see through dualistic pattern of the intellect, reality looks colored. It's not. Like any other example, you can take it. Light, it wasn't a new idea today. Yesterday I was sitting in my bed in the morning, there was a huge rainbow. Yesterday? Huge rainbow here, very beautiful. And we have seen many times, but I thought, why, my God, rainbow would come and light looks like light, one light, you know. Some colors, refraction, this is called refraction of things. Well, by science we know it's refraction, so diffuse in different colors. And not seven colors, but thousands of shades. The question is, then it diffuses, the rainbow diffuses and it becomes one light. The question is, as a light, when you see it looks one only, something, golden or yellowish or whatever light. But within that is inherent also many colors. Within one light, as we see with these eyes, there are millions of shades of colors into, but we don't see them. There's a drop of water, a glass of water, we see water, but there's so much amoebas or bacteria or particles or atoms into that, we don't see them. There's a blood drop or one, two, but there are so many other germs or whatever we call them, so many things, we don't see them with these naked eyes. Question is, inherent things we don't see with the normal conditioning. Inherent things in anything we don't see with normal conditioning. You don't see colors into light unless refraction happens, or prism you bring, or water drop or blood drop you bring under the microscope, and bigger laboratory, then you see the particles and lasers and whatnot. Thing is, the conditioning which you live in makes its own consciousness level. Beyond that, whatever is inherent pervading, you're not seeing it. That you could be instant and pervading, that capacity has not been opened in us. And so much so that in ordinary life you must have seen many times people, if they're doing something and you tell them to do something more or one or two more things, wait, you know, let me finish this, you know, they just can't do two things at a time. And if you tell them, why can't you do two things at a time, and then you are mad, not they. They're crazy. They think, how can I do more than one thing at a time anyway? I mean, as if to do one thing at a time is a supreme principle to them. They can't think beyond it, that two, three things or 10 things can be done at a time. They've never heard of. If they attempt that,
they'll be confused, they'll be more crazy. The question is that because the level, the conditioning they have, they believe that they can only do one or two things at a time. At the most two if you have two hands. But if you're picking up something and looking at it, you could simultaneously do, but it's not simultaneous, it's an alternative. But when you're looking at something and you're picking up, it seems you're doing two things at a time, but minutely speaking, you are doing really alternatively. Sometimes you're seeing, sometimes you're picking up, they are but so quick in their succession that you look at both things happening simultaneously, which is not correct. But a yogi does that. Yogi can do five things at a time simultaneously without alternating the energy, like DC current and AC current. Now, AC current also, you don't see the electricity is not coming at certain times, gaps, but it is alternating, you see, AC current. You know that in electricity. But how you even put a bulb or fan or any appliances, to you, electricity is running continuously, but it's not actually. But it's in such a succession that the break in between the two units of the electricity is just so swift that you don't see it. Train, when a speedy train is going, you can see the other person's side, other side of the train all the time. It's running so swift, though it's blocked by the train wagon, but still you see continuously, if the speed is great, speed has to be great. Same thing is this way. When the mind really gets speedy, very speedy, not hectic or agitated or excited, very speedy, in not reaching the electric, the light, the speed of light, but very speedy, then you can see that you can use the senses 2, 3, 4, 5 at same simultaneous time without a break. So when you extend this idea in meditation to mind being still after the speediness of the mind, where it's too much speedy, it won't look like anxiety from outside or agitation, no tension. From outside, nothing will be looking. It's kind of electricity-like. And then it reaches its own limit of speed such a way, transcends to stillness right away. And that it seems as if mind has lost its speed, but actually not. It has come to a still point. And that instant and pervading. That's why normally said, God is all-pervading, He is in everybody. Otherwise, you think God is traveling from one person to another all the time, such a way that He's keeping kind of lodged in everybody. How does He do that, if He were to do? There are two ways of explaining the supernatural phenomena. One, either spiritually or scientifically. Science has not reached that stage that could be really explained, except recently, when Einstein and other scientists have come up. Otherwise, through yoga only you can explain these things. The normal intellect cannot. How can that be, you know? But that's true, because how else God or Spirit or Light would be all-pervading? In what sense otherwise? Are they traveling from one to another? There are billions and billions of things. Even in stone, there's consciousness sleeping. In plants, there's consciousness. In animals, birds, of course, is there. And we. So how does it all-pervading happen? This stillness, when you come to instant being is stillness, is such a base plate of all creation. It just flashes and everything. You know what I'm saying? Of course, this example I'm going to give is not perfect example, but one can understand an idea. Let's say hundreds of appliances, bulbs, fans, and electricity, fridges, air conditioners, whatever. Suppose they're joined with the main switch somewhere in electricity, off and on. And supposing the huge industry or even whole country or a dam or hydroelectric on one switch is dependent upon off and on of whole thing. Let's say if you just off the switch or on the switch. How does it work in split of second as instant everything is off or on? How does it work? Just, it's a not perfect example, but it can give you the idea. It's so joined within in everything, you know, but that electricity is the base of the whole appliances, lights and bulbs and fans and whatnot, in such a way that they are dependent upon that electricity.
just the thing in that stillness, you're touching that point of electricity transformer or the switch and on and off switch for all. And just you're on it, or you're on that stillness, the thing just flashes and everything for you. You're operating at the same time. Now, words are not a great instrument to give you that idea perfectly, but you see the point. That it's not stillness, it's not do-nothingness. If you still not keep quiet only bodily, but mentally, when you are really in that, if you can reach ever, if you're fortunate, you're the most active person. You're most creative, most creator and into everything. As if the mind switch, normally we don't see that's lodged in the box, circuit box. We see the bulbs and fridges and counters and tea sets and fans and whatnot, conditioners and heaters. We see them manifestedly. That's the right word. We see them manifestedly. We say, so this is light, this is heater, this is fridge, this is air conditioner. And we can see their function. But the main switch which is behind is unknown or unthought of to us, and that's God. Just for example's sake. That's why God is not visible. We praise the light, beautiful fixture. We praise the heater. We praise the fan. We praise the air conditioner. We praise whatever mics and loudspeakers. We don't praise the main switch. This is where we forget God. Now see the point? Because that's not visible to us. It's unknown to us. But correspondingly a yogi, which means if an electrician comes, he has nothing to do with these things. He goes to the main switchboard. You see the point? Yogis do that. Yogis don't look at you and me. They right go into you, somewhere where your main switch is. Try to see the point. It's not a perfect example, but near about. Near about. If your guest comes in the home, your relative, sister, brother, or whatever, he might look into your kitchen, how your kitchen is nice, or bathroom, or bedroom, or the bed you are going to give, and you know what I mean, facilities, and where she or he is going to live, you know, and surrounding garden. But when a doctor comes, he's directly going to patient. See what the temperature is, what he's not concerned your garden, bathroom, bedroom, and his attention doesn't go there. So what would you say? This doctor is impractical and otherworldly? This electrician is otherworldly? You see how we make mistakes calling yogis and mystics as otherworldly? They're just not otherworldly. They're just directly right into your mind and connecting your switchboard. And to us, they are not bothering about the bathroom or the bedroom or the orchard or the yard, garden and so on, like other example we gave. But when your guests come, your relatives come, they don't bother about your switchboard. They have to see your fan works, a light works, and air conditioner works. You see, this is the difference between what we call layman or ordinary person or a yogi. There's nothing inferior or superior about it. If you bring a doctor for somebody sick in your home, ill, and you start showing him bedrooms and bathroom and yard work and garden, he'll think you're wasting his time or something he's not supposed to, unless he has more time at hand. But his main idea will be to, for electrician, that's a good idea. He has to see where your problem is. This is how, at the most, if yogi meets you, he will only think where your problem is. Whatever your good things are, whatever you're enjoying, or you're good, or whatever you're having a good time, it doesn't bother him. He's not concerned with that. So to us, he looks otherworldly, beyond, you know, not practical, or he's kind of not antisocial, but at least unsocial, and so on. This is our misunderstanding, simply, you see? That all this depends, all the human beings and creation are dependent on that still base, pervaded that light or consciousness or God in such a, when you touch that, everything flashes in a whole thing way, like switch on as if now everything works, you know, whole thing just works it out. Many other these computers are those robots and things like that, suppose every machine is there, big functions there, small, and there's some on and off switch power or something there.
And once switch you put on and you see how the whole function starts working, eyes begin to shine and twinkle.